And then the second part was to do a, like some kind of master's in theology, because I was interested in religion intellectually, for sure. And I really was drawn to people like T.S. Eliot, like Flannery O'Connor, yeah. You know, Walker Percy, not so much Walker Percy, Graham Greene.

0: 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In Italy's Shrines and Wonders, discovering sacred spaces and fascinating places in the life of St. Francis of Assisi, EWTN favorite Teresa Tomeo walks with you in the footsteps of this beloved saint. In these pages, learn about his life as a mystic, miracle worker, preacher, and the founder of the Franciscan Order. 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Italy's Shrines and Wonders, discovering sacred spaces and fascinating places in the life of St. Francis of Assisi by Teresa Tomeo. 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

0: Anthony Rizzi, renowned brain surgeon Dr. Ben Carson, and Lincoln scholar and lawyer, the Most Reverend Thomas John Paprocki, for an unforgettable discussion about the heart of our American principles. With insightful commentary from San Francisco's Most Reverend Salvatore Cordiglione and NASA Moon Mission Flight Director Gene Kranz, this expert panel will tackle how faith and reason are intricately woven throughout America's core beliefs and what needs to be done today so that our future generations are once more holding these truths again, reclaiming our founding principles. 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

0: In the name of the Father, and of the Son, and of the Holy Spirit.
1: Amen.
0: I would like to welcome all of you to this Holy Rosary, which is going to be broadcast on the internet and on EWTN. Wherever you are, whether in Lourdes or far abroad, let us join together in prayer. Since the apparitions of the Virgin Mary to Saint Bernadette, in this very same place, millions, including saints and popes, have come to pray and ask for God mercy. Let us join together in praying the joyful mysteries of the Holy Rosary and ask the Virgin Mary, Mother of Mercy, to comfort and cure us of our infirmities, both spiritual and corporal. The prayer requests we have received from you over the internet and social networks have been placed in a box which is now going to be laid on the altar of the grotto. May the Virgin Mary give courage and hope to those in trouble.

0: I believe in God, the Father Almighty, creator of heaven and earth, and in Jesus Christ, his only Son, our Lord, who was conceived by the Holy Spirit, born of the Virgin Mary, suffered under Pontius Pilate, was crucified, died, and was buried. He descended into hell. On the third day he rose again from the dead. He ascended into heaven. He is seated at the right hand of God, the Father Almighty. From there he will come to judge the living and the dead. I believe in the Holy Spirit, Holy Catholic Church, the communion of saints, the forgiveness of sins, the resurrection of the body, and life everlasting. Amen. Let us pray for our Holy Father, Pope Leo, and for his intentions, in a special way for his coming apostolic visit to France. Our Father, who art in heaven, hallowed be thy name. Thy kingdom come, thy will be done on earth as it is in heaven.
1: Give us this day our daily bread, and forgive us our trespasses, as we forgive those who trespass against us. And lead us not into temptation, but deliver us from evil. Amen.
0: Hail Mary, full of grace, the Lord is with you. Blessed are you among women, and blessed is the fruit of thy womb, Jesus.
1: Holy Mary, Mother of God, pray for us sinners, now and at the hour of our death. Amen.
0: Hail Mary, full of grace, the Lord is with you. Blessed are you.

0: Loving women, and blessed is the fruit of thy womb, Jesus.
1: Holy Mary, Mother of God, pray for us sinners, now and at the hour of our death. Amen.
0: Hail Mary, full of grace, the Lord is with you. Blessed are you among women, and blessed is the fruit of thy womb, Jesus.
1: Holy Mary, Mother of God, pray for us sinners, now and at the hour of our death. Amen.
0: Glory be to the Father, and to the Son, and to the Holy Spirit.
1: As it was in the beginning, is now, and ever shall be, world without end. Amen.
0: The first joyful mystery, the Annunciation of the Angel to Mary. From the Gospel according to Saint Luke. In the sixth month, the angel Gabriel was sent from God to a town of Galilee called Nazareth, to a virgin betrothed to a man named Joseph of the house of David. And the virgin's name was Mary. And coming to her, he said, "Hail, favored one, the Lord is with you. O Lord, we offer you this mystery in praise of the Annunciation, and we ask you, through the intercession of your Holy Mother, the grace of faith."
2: Our Father, who art in heaven, hallowed be thy name. Thy kingdom come, thy will be done on earth as it is in heaven.
1: Give us this day our daily bread, and forgive us our trespasses, as we forgive those who trespass against us. And lead us not into temptation, but deliver us from evil. Amen.
2: Hail Mary, full of grace, the Lord is with thee. Blessed art thou among women, and blessed is the fruit of thy womb, Jesus.
1: Holy Mary, Mother of God, pray for us sinners, now and at the hour of our death. Amen.
2: Hail Mary, full of grace, the Lord is with thee. Blessed art thou among women, and blessed is the fruit of thy womb, Jesus.
1: Holy Mary, Mother of God, pray for us sinners, now and at the hour of our death. Amen.
2: Hail Mary, full of grace, the Lord is with thee. Blessed art thou among women, and blessed is the fruit of thy womb, Jesus.
1: Holy Mary, Mother of God, pray for us sinners, now and at the hour of our death. Amen.
2: Hail Mary, full of grace, the Lord is with thee. Blessed art thou among women, and blessed is the fruit of thy womb, Jesus.
1: Holy Mary, Mother of God, pray for us sinners, now and at the hour of our death. Amen.
2: Hail Mary, full of grace, the Lord is with thee. Blessed art thou among women, and blessed is the fruit of thy womb, Jesus.
1: Holy Mary, Mother of God, pray for us sinners, now and at the hour of our death. Amen.
2: Hail Mary, full of grace, the Lord is with thee. Blessed art thou among women, and blessed is the fruit of thy womb, Jesus.
1: Holy Mary, Mother of God, pray for us sinners, now and at the hour of our death. Amen.
2: Hail Mary, full of grace, the Lord is with thee. Blessed art thou among women, and blessed is the fruit of thy womb, Jesus.
1: Holy Mary, Mother of God, pray for us sinners, now and at the hour of our death. Amen.
2: Hail Mary, full of grace, the Lord is with thee. Blessed art thou among women, and blessed is the fruit of thy womb, Jesus.
1: Holy Mary, Mother of God, pray for us sinners, now and at the hour of our death. Amen.
2: Hail Mary, full of grace, the Lord is with thee. Blessed art thou among women, and blessed is the fruit of thy womb, Jesus.
1: Holy Mary, Mother of God, pray for us sinners, now and at the hour of our death. Amen.
2: Hail Mary, full of grace, the Lord is with thee. Blessed art thou among women, and blessed is the fruit of thy womb, Jesus.
1: Holy Mary, Mother of God, pray for us sinners, now and at the hour of our death. Amen.
2: Glory be to the Father, and to the Son, and to the Holy Spirit.
1: As it was in the beginning, is now, and ever shall be, world without end. Amen.
2: O Mary, conceived without sin,
1: pray for us who have recourse to thee.

0: The second joyful mystery, the visitation of Mary to Elizabeth. From the Gospel according to St. Luke. When Elizabeth heard Mary's greeting, the infant leaped in her womb, and Elizabeth, filled with the Holy Spirit, cried out in a loud voice and said, "Most blessed are you among women, and blessed is the fruit of your womb. O Lord, we offer you this mystery in praise of the visitation of your mother Mary to Elizabeth, and we ask you through the intercession of your holy mother the grace of hope."
1: Our Father, who art in heaven, hallowed be thy name. Thy kingdom come, thy will be done, on earth as it is in heaven.
2: Give us this day our daily bread, and forgive us our trespasses, as we forgive those who trespass against us. And lead us not into temptation, but deliver us from evil. Amen.
1: Hail Mary, full of grace, the Lord is with thee. Blessed art thou amongst women, and blessed is the fruit of thy womb, Jesus.
2: Holy Mary, Mother of God, pray for us sinners, now and at the hour of our death. Amen.
1: Hail Mary, full of grace, the Lord is with thee. Blessed art thou amongst women, and blessed is the fruit of thy womb, Jesus.
2: Holy Mary, Mother of God, pray for us sinners, now and at the hour of our death. Amen.
1: Hail Mary, full of grace, the Lord is with thee. Blessed art thou amongst women, and blessed is the fruit of thy womb, Jesus.
2: Holy Mary, Mother of God, pray for us sinners, now and at the hour of our death. Amen.
1: Hail Mary, full of grace, the Lord is with thee. Blessed art thou amongst women, and blessed is the fruit of thy womb, Jesus.
2: Holy Mary, Mother of God, pray for us sinners, now and at the hour of our death. Amen.
1: Hail Mary, full of grace, the Lord is with thee. Blessed art thou amongst women, and blessed is the fruit of thy womb, Jesus.
2: Holy Mary, Mother of God, pray for us sinners, now and at the hour of our death. Amen.
1: Hail Mary, full of grace, the Lord is with thee. Blessed art thou amongst women, and blessed is the fruit of thy womb, Jesus.
2: Holy Mary, Mother of God, pray for us sinners, now and at the hour of our death. Amen.
1: Hail Mary, full of grace, the Lord is with thee. Blessed art thou amongst women, and blessed is the fruit of thy womb, Jesus.
2: Holy Mary, Mother of God, pray for us sinners, now and at the hour of our death. Amen.
1: Hail Mary, full of grace, the Lord is with thee. Blessed art thou amongst women, and blessed is the fruit of thy womb, Jesus.
2: Holy Mary, Mother of God, pray for us sinners, now and at the hour of our death. Amen.
1: Hail Mary, full of grace, the Lord is with thee. Blessed art thou amongst women, and blessed is the fruit of thy womb, Jesus.
2: Holy Mary, Mother of God, pray for us sinners, now and at the hour of our death. Amen.
1: Hail Mary, full of grace, the Lord is with thee. Blessed art thou amongst women, and blessed is the fruit of thy womb, Jesus.
2: Holy Mary, Mother of God, pray for us sinners, now and at the hour of our death. Amen.
1: Glory be to the Father, and to the Son, and to the Holy Spirit.
2: As it was in the beginning, is now, and ever shall be, world without end. Amen.
1: O Mary, conceived without sin,
2: pray for us who have recourse to thee.
0: The third joyful mystery, the Nativity of Jesus. From the Gospel according to St. Luke. While Joseph and Mary were in Bethlehem, the time came for her to have her child, and she gave birth to her firstborn son. She wrapped him in a swaddling cloth and laid him in a manger because there was no room for them in the inn.

0: O Lord, we offer you this mystery in praise of your nativity, and we ask you through the intercession of your Holy Mother, the grace of charity.
1: Our Father, who art in heaven, hallowed be thy name. Thy kingdom come, thy will be done on earth as it is in heaven.
2: Give us this day our daily bread, and forgive us our trespasses, as we forgive those who trespass against us. And lead us not into temptation, but deliver us from evil. Amen.
1: Hail Mary, full of grace, the Lord is with thee. Blessed art thou amongst women, and blessed is the fruit of thy womb, Jesus.
2: Holy Mary, Mother of God, pray for us sinners, now and at the hour of our death. Amen.
1: Hail Mary, full of grace, the Lord is with thee. Blessed art thou amongst women, and blessed is the fruit of thy womb, Jesus.
2: Holy Mary, Mother of God, pray for us sinners, now and at the hour of our death. Amen.
1: Hail Mary, full of grace, the Lord is with thee. Blessed art thou amongst women, and blessed is the fruit of thy womb, Jesus.
2: Holy Mary, Mother of God, pray for us sinners, now and at the hour of our death. Amen.
1: Hail Mary, full of grace, the Lord is with thee. Blessed art thou amongst women, and blessed is the fruit of thy womb, Jesus.
2: Holy Mary, Mother of God, pray for us sinners, now and at the hour of our death. Amen.
1: Hail Mary, full of grace, the Lord is with thee. Blessed art thou amongst women, and blessed is the fruit of thy womb, Jesus.
2: Holy Mary, Mother of God, pray for us sinners, now and at the hour of our death. Amen.
1: Hail Mary, full of grace, the Lord is with thee. Blessed art thou amongst women, and blessed is the fruit of thy womb, Jesus.
2: Holy Mary, Mother of God, pray for us sinners, now and at the hour of our death. Amen.
1: Hail Mary, full of grace, the Lord is with thee. Blessed art thou amongst women, and blessed is the fruit of thy womb, Jesus.
2: Holy Mary, Mother of God, pray for us sinners, now and at the hour of our death. Amen.
1: Hail Mary, full of grace, the Lord is with thee. Blessed art thou amongst women, and blessed is the fruit of thy womb, Jesus.
2: Holy Mary, Mother of God, pray for us sinners, now and at the hour of our death. Amen.
1: Hail Mary, full of grace, the Lord is with thee. Blessed art thou amongst women, and blessed is the fruit of thy womb, Jesus.
2: Holy Mary, Mother of God, pray for us sinners, now and at the hour of our death. Amen.
1: Hail Mary, full of grace, the Lord is with thee. Blessed art thou amongst women, and blessed is the fruit of thy womb, Jesus.
2: Holy Mary, Mother of God, pray for us sinners, now and at the hour of our death. Amen.
1: Glory be to the Father, and to the Son, and to the Holy Spirit.
2: As it was in the beginning, is now, and ever shall be, world without end. Amen.
1: O Mary, conceived without sin,
2: pray for us who have recourse to thee.
0: The fourth joyful mystery, the presentation of Jesus in the temple. From the Gospel according to St. Luke. Now there was a man in Jerusalem whose name was Simon. It had been revealed to him by the Holy Spirit that he should not see death before he had seen the Messiah of the Lord. He came in the Spirit into the temple, and when the parents brought the child Jesus to perform the custom of the law in regard to him, he took him into his arms and blessed God. O Lord, we offer you this mystery in praise of your presentation in the temple, and we ask you through the intercession of your Holy Mother, the grace of a greater devotion to Mary.
3: Our Father, who art in heaven, hallowed be thy name. Thy kingdom come, thy will be done.

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1: Give us this day our daily bread, and forgive us our trespasses, as we forgive those who trespass against us. And lead us not into temptation, but deliver us from evil. Amen.
0: Hail Mary, full of grace, the Lord is with thee. Blessed art thou among women, and blessed is the fruit of thy womb, Jesus.
1: Holy Mary, Mother of God, pray for us sinners, now and at the hour of our death. Amen.
0: Hail Mary, full of grace, the Lord is with thee. Blessed art thou among women, and blessed is the fruit of thy womb, Jesus.
1: Holy Mary, Mother of God, pray for us sinners, now and at the hour of our death. Amen.
0: Hail Mary, full of grace, the Lord is with thee. Blessed art thou among women, and blessed is the fruit of thy womb, Jesus.
1: Holy Mary, Mother of God, pray for us sinners, now and at the hour of our death. Amen.
0: Hail Mary, full of grace, the Lord is with thee. Blessed art thou among women, and blessed is the fruit of thy womb, Jesus.
1: Holy Mary, Mother of God, pray for us sinners, now and at the hour of our death. Amen.
0: Hail Mary, full of grace, the Lord is with thee. Blessed art thou among women, and blessed is the fruit of thy womb, Jesus.
1: Holy Mary, Mother of God, pray for us sinners, now and at the hour of our death. Amen.
0: Hail Mary, full of grace, the Lord is with thee. Blessed art thou among women, and blessed is the fruit of thy womb, Jesus.
1: Holy Mary, Mother of God, pray for us sinners, now and at the hour of our death. Amen.
0: Hail Mary, full of grace, the Lord is with thee. Blessed art thou among women, and blessed is the fruit of thy womb, Jesus.
1: Holy Mary, Mother of God, pray for us sinners, now and at the hour of our death. Amen.
0: Hail Mary, full of grace, the Lord is with thee. Blessed art thou among women, and blessed is the fruit of thy womb, Jesus.
1: Holy Mary, Mother of God, pray for us sinners, now and at the hour of our death. Amen.
0: Hail Mary, full of grace, the Lord is with thee. Blessed art thou among women, and blessed is the fruit of thy womb, Jesus.
1: Holy Mary, Mother of God, pray for us sinners, now and at the hour of our death. Amen.
0: Hail Mary, full of grace, the Lord is with thee. Blessed art thou among women, and blessed is the fruit of thy womb, Jesus.
1: Holy Mary, Mother of God, pray for us sinners, now and at the hour of our death. Amen.
0: Glory be to the Father, and to the Son, and to the Holy Spirit.
1: As it was in the beginning, is now, and ever shall be, world without end. Amen.
0: O Mary, conceived without sin,
1: pray for us who have recourse to thee.
2: The fifth joyful mystery, the finding of Jesus in the temple. From the Gospel according to St. Luke. After searching for 3 days, Mary and Joseph found Jesus in the temple, sitting in the midst of the teachers, listening to them and asking them questions. And all who heard him were astounded at his understanding and his answers. O Lord, we offer you this mystery in praise of the finding the child Jesus in the temple. We ask you through the intercession of your Holy Mother, the grace of final perseverance.
3: Our Father, who art in heaven, hallowed be thy name. Thy kingdom come, thy will be done, on earth as it is in heaven.
1: Give us this day our daily bread, and forgive us our trespasses, as we forgive those who trespass against us. And lead us not into temptation, but deliver us from evil. Amen.
3: Hail Mary, full of grace, the Lord is with thee. Blessed art thou amongst women, and blessed is the fruit of thy womb, Jesus.
1: Holy Mary, Mother of God, pray for us sinners, now and at the hour of our death. Amen.
3: Hail Mary, full of grace, the Lord is with thee. Blessed art thou amongst women, and blessed is the fruit of thy womb, Jesus.
1: Holy Mary, Mother of God, pray for us sinners, now and at the hour of our death.

0: Amen.
1: Hail Mary, full of grace, the Lord is with thee. Blessed art thou amongst women, and blessed is the fruit of thy womb, Jesus.
0: Holy Mary, Mother of God, pray for us sinners, now and at the hour of our death. Amen.
1: Hail Mary, full of grace, the Lord is with thee. Blessed art thou amongst women, and blessed is the fruit of thy womb, Jesus.
0: Holy Mary, Mother of God, pray for us sinners, now and at the hour of our death. Amen.
1: Hail Mary, full of grace, the Lord is with thee. Blessed art thou amongst women, and blessed is the fruit of thy womb, Jesus.
0: Holy Mary, Mother of God, pray for us sinners, now and at the hour of our death. Amen.
1: Hail Mary, full of grace, the Lord is with thee. Blessed art thou amongst women, and blessed is the fruit of thy womb, Jesus.
0: Holy Mary, Mother of God, pray for us sinners, now and at the hour of our death. Amen.
1: Hail Mary, full of grace, the Lord is with thee. Blessed art thou amongst women, and blessed is the fruit of thy womb, Jesus.
0: Holy Mary, Mother of God, pray for us sinners, now and at the hour of our death. Amen.
1: Hail Mary, full of grace, the Lord is with thee. Blessed art thou amongst women, and blessed is the fruit of thy womb, Jesus.
0: Holy Mary, Mother of God, pray for us sinners, now and at the hour of our death. Amen.
1: Hail Mary, full of grace, the Lord is with thee. Blessed art thou amongst women, and blessed is the fruit of thy womb, Jesus.
0: Holy Mary, Mother of God, pray for us sinners, now and at the hour of our death. Amen.
1: Hail Mary, full of grace, the Lord is with thee. Blessed art thou amongst women, and blessed is the fruit of thy womb, Jesus.
0: Holy Mary, Mother of God, pray for us sinners, now and at the hour of our death. Amen.
1: Glory be to the Father, and to the Son, and to the Holy Spirit.
0: As it was in the beginning, is now, and ever shall be, world without end. Amen.
1: O Mary, conceived without sin,
0: pray for us who have recourse to thee.
2: Let us pray. O God, who choose that the message of an angel, your word, should take place in the womb of the Blessed Virgin Mary, grant that we who believe that she is the Mother of God may receive the help of her prayers. We make our prayer through our Lord Jesus Christ, your Son, who lives and reigns with you in the Holy Spirit, God, forever and ever.
0: Amen.
2: The Lord be with you.
0: And with your spirit.
2: The Almighty God bless you, Father, Son, and the Holy Spirit.
0: Amen.
2: Hail, Holy Queen, Mother of mercy.
0: Hail our life, our sweetness, and our hope. To thee do we cry, poor banished children of Eve. To thee do we send up our sighs, mourning and weeping in this valley of tears. Turn then, most gracious Advocate, thine eyes of mercy towards us, and after our exile, show unto us the blessed fruit of thy womb, Jesus, O clement, O loving, O sweet Virgin Mary.
2: Pray for us, O Holy Mother of God,
0: that we may be made worthy of the promises of Christ.
2: Our Lady of Lourdes,
0: pray for us.
2: Our Lady of Lourdes,
0: pray for us.
2: Our Lady of Lourdes,
0: pray for us.
2: Saint Bernadette,
0: pray for us.
2: The name of the Father, and of the Son, and of the Holy Spirit.
0: Amen.
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2: O guardian angel, whom God in his infinite mercy has appointed over me, enlighten, protect, direct, and govern me this day. 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

Pope Leo's second extraordinary consistory opens this week while the Vatican rejects a request by the bishops of Germany for late preaching at Mass. The papal posse, Father Gerald Murray and Robert Royal, are here with an analyst. And as Independence Day approaches, America 250 celebrations are in full swing. Chief of Protocol for the United States, Ambassador Monica Crowley, is here with an update. A preliminary peace deal with Iran has been struck, but will it stick? Dr. Waleed Fares is here with analysis of this and more. Finally, the chaotic U.S. economy remains a top concern in the midterm election year. How healthy are the markets? Financial expert and senior vice president of Ave Maria Mutual Funds, Bob Schwartz, is here to tell us. The world over begins right now.

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1: A warm welcome to all of you joining us in the United States and the world over as we celebrate our 30th year. We have a great show for you tonight. If you'd like to comment, go to X. I'm at Raymond Arroyo and always at Arroyo Grande Show on YouTube. The extraordinary consistory of cardinals opens tomorrow in Rome with three major voices conspicuously absent. And the Vatican shuts down the German bishop's request to allow lay people to preach at Mass. Here with analysis of these stories and more, the Papal Posse, editor-in-chief of thecatholicthing.org, Robert Royal, right here in studio, and canon lawyer and priest of the Archdiocese of New York, Father Gerald Murray, who's at home. This week, the Vatican formally rejected a request from the German bishops for permission to allow laymen and women to preach homilies during Sunday Mass. Cardinal Arthur Roach, prefect of the Dicastery for Divine Worship, cited Redemptionis Sacramentum. The homily is reserved to priests and deacons, it says. Case closed. A German theologian is calling Roche's reasoning preconciliar. Ironic, since Cardinal Roche is hardly a traditionalist and an architect of Traditionis Custodis. Father, what do you make of the Vatican's ruling here and that accusation?
2: No, it's a good ruling because it's by the nature of priestly preaching at the sacred liturgy, that it is a function of a sacred orders that you now expound on the meaning of scriptures as a priest, as someone who not only offers sacrifice, but also teaches the flock. As regards it being conciliar, Jesus Christ and the apostles were before the Second Vatican Council. So we can't just discount something by saying, well, since it happened before Vatican II, it's no longer legitimate. In fact, that's just a political view of the way the church exists. The church exists as the conveyor of Christ's revelation. And one of the things revealed by Christ is that there's a sacred priesthood in the church, and the priesthood offers sacrifice and teaches the faithful.
1: Bob, the German bishops have been pushing this since 1970. They were granted temporary permission in 73, in 77. Now, I guess the door is shut. Is this ruling likely to hold, or will the German bishops simply continue the practice like altar girls?
3: Yeah, I think what we've seen is that they

0: just go their own merry way. They don't pay much attention to Rome, although they don't want an absolute rupture, I think. I was curious about this is, you know, this is part of, I think, their larger strategy. We've talked about this before. There's an irony that Vatican II wanted to declericalize the church, right. And here we are having lay people actually taking on clerical roles, which is kind of the reverse of what we thought. Lay people were supposed to take the faith into the world, and instead something different is happening. And I also get the impression that this was kind of the camel's nose under the tent. So you start with, you know, having lay women and lay men preaching, and then, you know, like having altar girls and like having extraordinary ministers of the Eucharist, mm-hmm. suddenly people are starting to, you know, enter the sanctuary at Mass. And so it just gives that impression that we're moving in a direction that everybody eventually is going to be authoritative.
1: Yeah, I liked it before when they had the door and it closed you off with the altar rail. That was much better. Made things very clear. You knew where you stood and everybody else did. The College of Cardinals convenes June 26th for Pope Leo's second extraordinary consistory. The agenda consists of international situation around the world, Magnificat Humanitas, the Pope's AI encyclical, and the Synod. Three prominent cardinals will not be there: Cardinal Joseph Zen of Hong Kong, Peter Erdo of Hungary, and Willem Eyck of the Netherlands, all sidelined by health. Bob, these are not three progressive cardinals. I mean, these are, you know, their absence will be felt, considering, you know, you've got Grech and Fernandez running the place.
0: Yeah. Well, you know, I really wish that we also had some greater substance about what was going to be discussed, because initially we thought we were going to be talking about liturgy, we thought we were going to be talking about the question of just war, and those seem to have been taken off the table so that maybe there's going to be further reflection before they're actually going to be addressed. Mm-hmm. And, you know, the Pope has been, in his Wednesday audiences, has been talking about liturgy. And he's been talking about it in a general way, but he hasn't gotten down to those things that are in the actual documents of Vatican II about what liturgies should be. So I think that has been kind of moved away. And we also see that there's a great controlling of what kind of conversations are going to take place. I think that probably the greatest advantage of bringing the cardinals together is going to be those private conversations, because what we're seeing in public just seems to be kind of almost a fear of letting things get too much out of hand at this point. Maybe that's why also the subject matter has been restricted.
1: Yeah, Father, this agenda, it's rather interesting. We could spend a whole segment just on that, but I'm going to read you this. The agenda on this two-day affair is, these are the questions they're entertaining. In what kind of world are we called to proclaim the gospel? The culture of power and the civilization of love, building in the good, the work sites of our time, and the path of implementing the synod. Here's an interesting thing. I want you to reflect on those topics, Father. But then Cardinal Mario Grech, who's the synod secretary, admitted this week that the synodal process has not yet achieved its goal. He says he'll only be satisfied when he sees a broad missionary movement, Father. I mean, that's remarkable after years of this process.
2: Well, I think what we've gone from when the Synod was a meeting of bishops convened by the Pope to talk about a specific topic, such as evangelization, Catholic education, the priesthood, priestly formation, the family. You know, we had great synods on all those subjects under John Paul II. And now we just have this like continual conversation about everything under the sun. I mean, to talk about how do we, you know, deal in the modern world, I mean, you could spend the rest of your life expatiating about how the church should react to modern situations. It is a shame that the liturgy was taken off the agenda. That was supposed to be discussed back in January at the extraordinary consistory, rather. Then it was didn't put on this agenda. They were going to talk about capital punishment, or excuse me, about just war. That's now seemingly off the table. So I wish this synod, this consistory reflected earlier practice under John Paul II, which is that each bishop got to make their intervention, and then they didn't have to go into small groups and then have kind of like filters about what would be discussed. So, but it'll be interesting. I think Bob's point is right. What goes on behind the scenes, the individual conversations, the dynamic that develops, that's going to be more indicative of where the College of Cardinals stands, I think, rather than how do they dot I's and T's about the official agenda.
1: But, you know, Grech saying that the synodal process has not yet achieved its goal, I think every time we see one of these synodal meetings, it is achieving its goal.

0: which is the reorchestration and resituation of how decisions are made in the church.
1: Yeah, I don't even know if it's that clear, because it, it seems to me, you know, we've talked about no one seems to know what synodality is other than talking with one another. Nothing wrong with that, of course.
0: Well, we're being synodal here. This should be a synodal.
1: No, I think the shocking thing about his statement for me was my impression has been all this time that this synodal discussion has been very much internally organized. It's, it doesn't seem to have been outward facing at all. They keep talking about being outward facing and evangelizing. And of course, if that were to come about, that would be a great consummation of this whole process. But you're right. I think what it talks about more than anything else is somehow the structuring of relations with one another, decisions, who has power, and that very much seems up in the air to me.
0: Speaking of up in the air, Cardinal Robert McElroy, Archbishop of Washington, last week celebrated Mass at Georgetown University for Father James Martin's LGBT outreach ministry. In his homily, he pointed to two developments under Pope Leo that he called seeds of hope. First, Leo's April remark that church unity should, quote, not revolve around sexual matters and that issues like justice and immigration should take priority. Second, the synodal study report, Group 9, that report that included testimony from two civilly married gay Catholics and argues that concrete situations in which people find themselves are constitutive dimensions of how doctrine should be formed. Father, what is Cardinal McElroy talking about when he says, is this a development of doctrine? Or what's going on here?
2: No, what's going on here is that there's a continual pressure, and it started when Pope Francis said, who am I to judge, when asked about a certain priest who worked in the Vatican who was accused of being an active homosexual. And when he said that, everybody took it as a signal that the church is no longer opposed now to homosexual lifestyle. And that, of course, is not true, because the homosexual lifestyle involves abominable acts of immorality that are castigated in the Bible and that certainly are not conformable to the human nature and the natural law. But the propaganda continues. And, you know, talking about sexual morality is not really the most important topic. Well, it's important to a lot of people. That's why you have a whole website devoted to homosexuality and other things. And to say that we'd rather not talk about it, we should talk about other issues. Well, in the dialogical framework, doesn't it mean you respect the interests of the person who comes to you? So when Father Martin does this continual propaganda in favor of the homosexual lifestyle, we shouldn't say, well, we're not going to answer it because there are more important topics. Now, as regards study report number 9, that was a disgrace. That report never should have been issued. It contains an appendix with testimonies from two different so-called couples who are civilly married. And I remind you, if a Catholic man gets a civil marriage with another man, he's rejecting Catholic teaching about the nature of marriage. If he imagines that he has a husband, he's denying the created order. Men don't have husbands. It was an abomination for the Vatican to publish a document in which that claim is made. So Cardinal McElroy is just, I think, trying to, you know, roll this steamroller down the road further, saying that it's inevitable that the church is going to accept the homosexual lifestyle. It never will, it never can, because the Catholic Church teaches God's revelation, not the fads of trendy people who think that sin no longer exists.
0: We continue to move closer to those July 1st Episcopal consecrations by the Society of St. Pius X. The Society issued an open letter to Pope Leo and the entire College of Cardinals this week. It includes a 28-page profession of faith in which they say they cannot remain indifferent to where the church is being driven, and they hope the document will serve as a basis of frank discussion. Bob, they also, in that document, reaffirm their allegiance to Pope Leo, and they say we respect his authority. Your thoughts on where this is, assuming these consecrations go forward?
1: Yeah. Well, look, the whole question about is who has the authority then to declare a crisis? Because I can declare a crisis about homosexuality, but I mean, I have no authority to implement that in the church. And so, yes, there are many things that they talk about that I think it would be right to re-examine. There are many problems today in the church, failures in teaching what the faith teaches in current circumstances. But if one group is allowed to say that we can define that there's a crisis that allows us to ignore the authority of the Pope with regard to who gets appointed as a bishop, well, then any other people can do this too. The Chinese can say, well, you know, there's a crisis here in China, so we need to have pro-communist Chinese bishops here instead of the bishops that the Bishop of Rome would like to have.
0: Well, they've done that. Yeah, so that's a bad example.
1: It's a great example because it shows the danger that there is here. Yeah. I mean, the Protestant Reformation was about this, mm-hmm. too, that authority no longer existed in the church that Christ had created, but that in some particular reading of the New Testament. Mm-hmm. So, look, this is... I mean, it's awful that it's come down to this, but when this happens, I think we're going to see a tremendously difficult fallout for the church. Mm.
0: Father, there are bishops like Bishop Athanasius Schneider, who we had on here a few weeks ago, that surprised me. He says the Pope should extend another olive branch toward SSPX, that these are faithful Catholics, and that he should bend over backwards and keep extending mercy to them as he does to other groups throughout the church and the world, even those outside of the faith. Your thoughts on that, and what might be the fallout of these consecrations?
2: Well, I disagree with Bishop Schneider. I respect him, but true mercy is the truth. And the truth is you cannot be a traditional faithful Catholic and disobey the Pope when he directly orders you not to do something as grave as to consecrate or ordain a bishop. The bishops are ordained in order to rule in the church. Now, the people who are in the Society of Pius X claim, well, we're only ordaining bishops so they can sanctify, meaning conduct confirmations and ordinations, not rule, govern, and teach in the name of the church. But that's all just a smokescreen. These bishops exercise pastoral authority over a group of people who voluntarily attend masses with the society. They are priests who answer to them, etc. No, the tragedy here is that we have a group that Archbishop Lefebvre founded. Lefebvre signed a deal back in 1988, and then he reneged on the deal. And ever since, there's been a separatist spirit, which is that the society will tell the Holy See when they're ready, when the society is ready to submit to papal authority. It doesn't work in the church that way. Everyone is subject to papal authority because Christ named Peter the visible head of the church on earth. And Peter's successors enjoy the authority that Christ gave to St. Peter. They're the vicar of Christ. So to say we're subject to the Pope and we respect his office, meanwhile, on a matter of gravity, we're going to disobey him right to his face. And the Pope has spoken about this a number of times. He's very hurt that this is going to happen. They, unfortunately, are stubborn about it. And I use that word because it's the spiritual category. Spiritual resistance to sacred authority is not a virtue. It's something that has to be done away with. If there's a crisis in the church, and there are many crises in the church, deal with it. The ordaining bishops on July 1st is not going to stop the crisis in the church. It is not a necessary remedy, and there should be submission to the Holy See on this.
0: Bob, any final words on this before we go?
1: No, I think I'm going to leave it with the authority of the canon lawyer.
0: Okay, we'll defer to our canon lawyer on the panel. Father Bob, thank you so much for being here. And you can check out this week's Prayerful Posse over on Arroyo Grande. We delve into some of these issues in a bit more depth. Robert Royal, Father Gerald Murray, thank you both for being here. She serves as Chief of Protocol for the United States, the person responsible for the ceremonial face America presents to the world. But right now, she's also the primary public voice for America 250, the once-in-a-lifetime commemoration of our nation's 250th birthday. Please welcome Ambassador Monica Crowley to the show. Monica, thank you for being here. I was just out on the Mall. I mean, this great American State Fair is underway on the National Mall. Tell us what people can expect. Give folks an overview of what this is and why launch it in the nation's capital.
3: Well, it's great to be with you, Raymond. Thank you so much for having me. And yes, you know, the president asked me to be his administration's representative to all of the major U.S.-hosted events during his term, of course, including Freedom 250. And what we decided over the last year and a half is that the president really wanted to deliver to the American people the greatest and momentous celebration in our nation's history. And so for the last year and a half, that's exactly what we have put together. And now, of course, it's it's all culminating in these 2 weeks around July 4th. So we have the Great American State Fair, which launched this week on the National Mall, and it will run for 16 days through July 10th.

You can find all information at freedom250.org. Great American State Fair is celebrating all 56 states and territories with their own pavilions, highlighting everything that makes every state and our total republic so unique. It's got a Ferris wheel, musical performances, rodeos, all the things of a great World's Fair right here in our nation's capital. And then, of course, on July 4th, Raymond, we are going to celebrate American exceptionalism, our exceptional history, our God-given freedoms,

0: birthday. We all know about the divisions in this country, and they are very serious. But this birthday actually gives us a chance to unite around a shared sense of patriotism and a renewed sense of civic pride.
1: Yeah, and President Trump helped kick off these festivities, and they will run for a number of weeks, as only he can. Watch.
2: 10 days from now, our country will celebrate one of the most monumental milestones in human history. We will mark 250 years of glorious American freedom. In 1776, our founding fathers met in Philadelphia and changed the world forever and ever with a thing called the Declaration of Independence. They proclaimed the eternal truth that we are endowed by our Creator with the rights to life, liberty, and the pursuit of happiness. We all made, and you know that, free and equal by the hand of Almighty God. Those timeless American principles did not just win a revolution, but they built us into the greatest, strongest, and most exceptional nation the world has ever known. There has never been anything like the United States of America, and together we are making it bigger and better and stronger and far more exceptional than ever before.
1: Monica, your thoughts on why the president thought it so important that not only to commemorate this moment, but to kick it off himself?
0: Well, as we all know, President Trump truly loves the United States of America. He deeply loves America and everything that it stands for, which is why he's president of the United States, to try to restore America to its foundational principles and restore a sense of American greatness. So while he jokes that he did bring the FIFA World Cup in his first term to the United States, and he brought the Olympic Games coming in 2028 in his first term, he also likes to joke that he brought America's 250. During his second term as well. He likes to take the credit for that. He has such a fundamental understanding of what this country means to the American people, all of the enormous sacrifices of those generations who have come before us to deliver these kinds of freedoms that are unique in the world, and of course our exceptional history, that he wanted to honor our country with the greatest celebration the world has ever seen. And of course, domestically, we had talked about what's happening in Washington, D.C. New York City will also be hosting a massive celebration with a parade of tall ships in New York Harbor going up the Hudson River on July 4th. And every state is throwing its own party, and of course, every community as well. So freedom250.org, you can find out all the details. But this president is so deeply invested in America, which is why he is in office and why he's put everything on the line to serve this country and bring it back. And that's why he wanted America's special birthday to really highlight our exceptional highlight the Declaration, the Constitution, which of course came later after the Revolution, to try to restore a sense of understanding among the American people of what this country was really founded on, its beliefs, and what made it a superpower, both a great power and also a good power in only 250 years. That exceptionalism and that sense of patriotism is such a gift, and we want to make sure that every American going forward has that gift in their heart.
1: You know, I was out on the mall today. I went to the Great American State Fair, and to get on that Ferris wheel and to overlook the entire vista, and I thought, this is one of the rare times that anybody, particularly a family together, will be able to go up and see that vista from the middle of the mall, you know, all the way down to the Washington Monument, really all the way to Lee's house in Arlington Cemetery, and the Capitol on the other side. I mean, it's a spectacular thing for families to do. And then they can literally walk just a block away and see the actual documents of our founding, the Declaration and the Constitution and the Magna Carta, all of that in the National Archives. It's a feast in some ways for families.
0: Oh, absolutely. I mean, this is going to be these 2 weeks in our now sparkling and safe capital city here in Washington, D.C., thanks to President Trump. It will attract people from all 50 states, all six territories, and really around the world to celebrate America. And what

0: joy that is going to be to have everybody here. It is, Washington is incredibly safe. We have been working with DHS, Department of Homeland Security, U.S. Secret Service, the Park Police, the Interior Department, Washington, D.C. Police. So know that when you come here, you will be safe and have the greatest experience. You're exactly right. The National Archives are right down the street. You can go there and see our founding documents in person. I encourage everybody to do that while they're here and really read the words and understand our nation's foundations and why we are here and what makes America so worth fighting for and so worth celebrating.
1: Monica, I have to ask you, you are the chief of protocol for the United States. Tell the audience, A, what that means, and then what is it like? I mean, I watch you. I don't know how you keep the schedule. I mean, Trump exhausts me everywhere he goes because I, you know, he's up watching a UFC fight till, I don't know, midnight. And then at 3 a.m., he's getting on a plane to go on an international trip, and you went on that trip. What is it like accompanying this president who never sleeps? I mean, I remember you behind Xi and he when we were meeting. To get that vantage point on these historical moments means what to you?
0: Well, it means the world, and it's such a great honor and a blessing for me to serve my country, the country I love so deeply, and to serve this president who really has put everything on the line to save the United States of America. Such an honor and a joy to me, for me to be part of it, even when I'm getting no sleep. And yes, I was on that flight, which left JBA at 3:30 in the morning en route to France for the G7. And I tell everybody on the plane, guys, the first hour of this flight is not safe. Do not change your clothes. Do not go to sleep because he will walk the plane and talk to all of us. But what a pleasure and what an honor that is, too. So we happily operate on no sleep because we know that, of course, we're serving the greatest president and his agenda, but we're also serving the country that has given all of us so much. So no complaints for me. This is absolutely a blessing to do this every single day. The biggest challenge, Raymond, is, of course, keeping up with boss.
1: Yeah, and they, you know, this isn't like other administrations that said, oh, he's, you know, he's on it. He's there all the time. This guy really is. I mean, he never sleeps. I don't know how he does it. And I'm just at home watching it, and I'm exhausted. What was it like for you to be there when that G meeting in particular? I remember seeing you there in those private gardens, which no president had visited before. You thought what when you watched that interaction between the president and Xi?
0: It's really quite extraordinary. And Raymond, as you know, I started my career working with former President Richard Nixon during the last years of his life. So I was in Beijing and I was at these locations in the early to mid 1990s with President Nixon. So personally, I've been able to see up close and personal the evolution of China and how it went from an agrarian society to an industrial and nuclear superpower in the space of one generation. So for me to be there with President Trump now and watching that interaction was really quite extraordinary because the relationship, the Sino-American relationship, has evolved. And China does pose a threat, as President Trump has indicated. And so those conversations were really fascinating to watch, to be a part of. President Trump understands the nature of the threat that China poses to the United States and to the wider West. And there were a whole range of issues that the president has publicly talked about that he discussed with Xi Jinping, including, of course, trade, the Pacific Basin and the strategic challenges there, as well as Chinese influence around the world and here in the United States. And this president understands it very extensively. He's been talking about it for decades now. And if there's anybody who can effectively manage that relationship, it's Donald J. Trump.
1: Final question. This has gotten, undue and ridiculous coverage in the wider media. The reflecting pool renovation. The president, yes. And just to put this in context, I said this the other day on television. The president and this administration have restored and reopened more than 50 memorials, fountains all over Washington, D.C. The reflecting pool is really just one of the group that he's renovated and restored. But this one got a lot of coverage because the lining started coming up and algae took over. Algae's been there since at least the Clinton administration because I remember seeing it out there.
0: Well, I know that you are very familiar with your Old Testament, Raymond. So, you know,

0: Algae predated human beings, right? I mean, algae has been part of the globe for a very long time. So any war with algae is going to be a very difficult one. Thank goodness we have a president who has taken it on. Listen, he really believes that America, as exceptional as it is, requires a capital city that is safe, that is secure, and that is beautiful. And so many of our important landmarks that really celebrate American history and American greatness have fallen into grave disrepair. And Donald Trump relaxes, Raymond, by building. And so we've got the two new flagpoles on the White House grounds. We've got a White House ballroom being built. We've got the reflecting pool being restored. We've got a triumphal arch that he's going to build. Do you know that Washington, D.C. is the only modern Western capital that does not have a triumphal arch? And Donald Trump sees it. He says, we need one to help celebrate America for our 250th. The reflecting pool is getting the lion's share of attention, which obviously the left-wing press is going to pick on anything to attack Donald Trump for. But my goodness, he's doing it on schedule, under budget, and trying to turn around decades of disrepair so that the American people and visitors from around the world can enjoy the reflecting pool well into the future.
1: Yeah, no, some of the. I was just at Union Station the other day, and I'd never seen that fountain on, frankly, since I've been in D.C. for years and years and years. It was beautiful to see it restored and actually operating. What a concept. Ambassador Monica Crowley, we will leave it there. For more information on all the celebrations marking America's 250th, go to freedom250.org. Monica, thank you.
0: Always a pleasure, Raymond. Thank you.
1: A preliminary deal has been struck between the United States and Iran in what could be the first formal accord between the two since the Islamic Revolution of 1979. It's a 14-point memorandum of understanding. 60 days of negotiations lie ahead. The Strait of Hormuz, through which one-fifth of the world's oil passes, is still tenuous at best. $300 billion in reconstruction money for Iran is on the table. To help us understand all of this and what's really happening, I'm joined by Middle East policy expert, author of Iran and U.S. Policy, Dr. Walid Fares. Walid, thank you. The U.S. and Iran have
2: Thank you.
1: signed this memorandum of understanding. It's a 14-point document that will flesh itself out as talks continue. In plain terms, what has actually been agreed to here, and what remains unresolved in your mind?
2: Well, thank you for having me, Raymond. Practically speaking, or historically speaking, this is the second agreement because we're going to count in the Obama-Iran deal, which is very different and has different actions, but actually is or was at this point in time an agreement, a understanding between a U.S. administration and the Islamic regime in Iran. However, this one is more difficult for the following reasons. It has two mechanisms. One is what would the United States do for that regime, for that government, for that country? In return, what should the Islamic regime in Iran do in return? So at the onset, I can see that the triggering point is the Hormuz Strait, the Hormuz Passage. So the regime is saying, I will give you freedom in that passage if you give me the following, and that's what's inside the deal. Number one, $24 billion. What kind of money that? It's not the money of the United States. This is frozen accounts from the time of the Shah, if you want, from Iranian state, that are in the tens of billions of dollars. That was also part of the $150 billion of the Obama era, and that should be sent immediately to the regime. That's the appetizer, if you want, to use it the way they want, or of course, there will be guidelines for it. Second, there will be no blockades. If there are no blockades now, it's for 60 days to be multiplied. The regime can buy, start to buy whatever they need for their country or their regime. And three, there is also the fact of removing the sanctions. The sanctions are placed on companies and countries who do business with the regime, and that would be removed. And last, is the $300 billion. That's a project. That's not money coming. That's private money coming in. So these are the two obligations of the two. Iran or the regime will have to behave differently. That's all what the administration is asking them. Behave differently.
1: Is there any accountability on how all of that money is being used, particularly the $300 million or $300 billion in reconstruction funds? Are there any safeguards on that? Guarantees?
2: Well, Raymond, I would start with the first $24 billion. That would let us know what will happen with the $300 billion. All these amounts should be monitored. All these amounts should have a kind of a process to make sure that they are not used to reinforce the regime. Unfortunately, we don't see those mechanisms. And, you know, possibly the administration want to test the regime with the $24 billion to ensure that the regime is not going to shut the valve. The valve is the Hormuz. And President said it himself. He consulted with large and multinational corporations, and they insisted they cannot take any more, the paralysis of trade. Now, the president may have other cards that he will be using, but since you asked about the $300 billion or the $24 billion, they should not be used in national security. They should not be used in support of terrorism. They should not be used also, guess where? Here in the United States and around the West, for example, funding radicals here, funding those, globalize the Intifada movement, because that would be the most dangerous if they do. What are the mechanisms? In the view of the architects of this regime, it's behavioral. If the regime will not, you know, shut down the Hormuz one more time, second time, that would be an indication. If you ask me personally, I think the regime is not up for good action, because they, in their own mind, they are signing this to get the cash now, to get the $24 billion. Mm. What will happen after the midterm elections, what will happen next year is something else.
1: Yeah. The accord explicitly defers Iran's nuclear program after these 60 days of talks. What will become of that nuclear program? Iran's enriching uranium, Waleed, to 60% purity. That's a short walk to 90% needed to create a weapon. What does that preliminary agreement actually accomplish on that existential question? And I thought the whole reason for this war, Iran's nuclear ambitions.
2: Yes, I agree with you. That's the stated reason. But I have a different approach. I'm going to come from a different angle. If you want by order of threats, if you look at the map, if you look at what President Trump himself has ordered, the destruction of the three major nuclear sites, what is remaining is that so-called powder, nuclear powder, that we in the West, in the United States, wants to get them to us so they are not tempted. The regime is not tempted. But practically speaking, I don't think that this powder will allow them to produce any weapon between now and 5 years, or maybe 4 years from now. What the regime is doing is telling that I don't want to give you my word that I will not rebuild. It's really a question of word for them. I would say that the most important matter here is the mechanism that would put the regime under threat, under pressure, so they would not do what they've done in the past, would not buy this material. And my concern, let me add the concern, $24 billion, they could use $1 billion, the first $1 billion or the second $1 billion to start buying. Even if they remit the material to us, they will go in the markets and buy more of this powder, or could, as you and I have discussed for years, possibly buy a tactical nuke. That's the concern. It's really the mechanism. What do we have inside Iran that would force them not to do it?
1: Mm-hmm. Well, the regime's track record is not good on this, Waleed. I mean, Iran violated the Obama deal systematically. I mean, it's IRGC fired missiles at U.S. bases in Kuwait and at American forces throughout this conflict, even during what both sides called a peace fire. There were violations. So in your honest assessment, does this regime have the institutional capacity, let alone the political will, to honor the terms of this agreement?
2: The most important, and you and I have discussed it for years, is what is the strategic intention? Mm. Have anybody from the regime, this third level, gotten out and told their own supporters, not the Iranian people, their own supporters, okay, we are finished with jihad, we are finished of Islamic Republic, we're not going to go back to the past, like a Gorbachev kind of reformer? Zero. Because their social media, their statements, even to our face, they're saying, no, we are still where we are, and we won the war. If you read the social media statements and even the media statement by the regime in Iran, by Hezbollah, they are pretending that they won the war and America had to, you know, go backward and Israel is defeated because it can do much action in Lebanon. So there is something that needs to be done so that Tehran understand that they lost the war. And these are actions by our administration that give them more chances. If you ask me, if I can whisper in the ear of the president, you don't need to do that, Mr. President. They lost the war. The Iranian people was ready. They lost 50,000 people. We could have finished it. But the opinion of some experts on economic matters say, let's give them one more chance. I am waiting for those chances. I do not believe that the regime has really reformed.
1: Well, I mean, this new Ayatollah, who we, by the way, still have not seen in public, he's already issuing threats against the United States. So my question is, how much faith do you put in even the people negotiating this deal? I mean, are they actually representative of whoever's running this regime?
2: You mean that those negotiating on behalf of the Islamic Republic?
1: Right.
2: Well, against a lot of opinions, I would say they know what they're doing. They are centralized. They are sending the image that they are divided. They are. This is taqiyya, what they're doing. In this process, they are lying, and there are some of them are the commanders of the IRGC, but guess who's the new element who is guiding them? They're bankers, the financial people, the people of the money. They are telling them what to do, what to get first. That's why I feel that what they are demanding, this regime is demanding dineros, the cash first. Once they get the money, they could refund it, they could refuel it, and they can send money to Hezbollah, Hamas, Hashid, every... And you know, Raymond, the greatest danger, let me say it clearly, if they fund radicals here at home. Yeah. They have now a huge organization. They have the globalized, the Intifada people. And we see them on the streets. We're talking about 200,000 minimum. If they arm them, if they train them, if they direct them to do urban problems, we are in deep trouble. So that's why giving cash to this regime is something that we have to be extremely careful about. And last point, our real guarantee has been, continue to be, and will be the people of Iran. I had always believed that by arming them, training them, directing them, that's the shortest insurance that we have to peace in the region.
1: Mm-hmm. Yeah, but that seems to have taken a back burner in these negotiations. I mean, the people of Iran are sort of an afterthought, I have to say. I was surprised by how incidental they are to all of this. The Strait of Hormuz is certainly front and center, though. And you saw the stories where Iran is charging what they're calling navigational service fees to pass through the strait. The U.S. Treasury called it extortion. Negotiations over the strait's long-term operations are reportedly proceeding on a separate track. You've got some of the Gulf states involved in that, Waleed. Is the strait genuinely open to international commerce now without Iranian interference and without tolls?
2: As a former international lawyer or expert in international law, especially the sea, my father was the lawyer of the port of Beirut, so we know a lot of that. We look at the map. Basically, there is a part of that strait. Part of it is for Iran, under Iranian sovereignty, and the other part is under Oman. Okay, so here's the test. The Gulf and us instructed ships, instead of going in the middle, which should be the international passage, and nobody can stop by law. We even instructed them to go closer to the coast of Oman. What did the regime do today? They threaten Oman, threaten the ships, even outside their territorial waters. So their intention now is not to let us open that for the international shipment. Their intention is to make money or shoot.
1: Hmm. Yeah, well, I don't know how you can do a deal with people who are blocking all of the commerce in the region.
2: I don't think we can have a strategic agreement with them. That's why the term deal is what they like. I don't like much the term deal. I like agreement. I like treaty, you know, international law. They are playing with the deal that we can change that deal. So that's why I go back to my original idea. Without a change inside Iran, sorry, but I have to say, I don't see any deal working with this Islamic Khomeinist jihadist regime on the medium and long run.
1: Yeah, I agree with you. And I think that's getting lost in all of the, you know, blow by blow of, oh, we've got a deal and look, the ambassador is here and the photo ops. The bottom line is, who are you dealing with? And as you said, the Iranian people are probably who we need to deal with, but they don't have a real representative right now. And I worry that, this will just continue to spiral. But Waleed, we'll be in touch. We'll leave it there for the moment. Iran and U.S. Policy by Dr. Waleed Faris, which turns the lights on for you if you haven't read deeply about it or understand it. He makes it so easily understandable for the reader. It's available at bookstores everywhere and online. Thank you, Waleed.

0: Thank you, Raymond.
1: And over on the Arroyo Grande podcast, I sat down last year with legendary comedian Tom Dreesen. Tom passed away on June 17th at the age of 86. And we talked about the 14 years he spent opening for Frank Sinatra, what Sinatra taught him about showbiz, and the important role of faith and friendship. Here's a bit of that conversation.
2: What did he teach Tom Dreesen, Sinatra, that time with him? What did he teach you as a man, as a performer?
3: As a performer, that party as much as you want, but not don't throw the show away. Don't throw the show away. That every night is a command performance. That when you walk out on the stage, you take command. These people paid to see you, and they deserve the best you got. Even if you're not feeling good, you got to go deep inside and come up with the best you got that night. The second thing that I'll never forget, this is Frank Sinatra, arguably the greatest career show business has ever known. Actor, Grammys, Emmys, Oscars. Never, ever, ever, ever in his life was he late. Never was he ever late for anything, any performance. Anytime you told him to be there, he was on time. Mm-hmm. If you told him to be there, if he told you wheels up at 9 o'clock and you showed up at 9:01, you were watching a plane go down the runway.
2: Wow.
3: He was always early, always on time. I learned that in the military. Fortunately, I went 4 years in the military before I toured with him, because he was always on time, always early. So he said to me one time, if someone tells you to be in their office at 9 o'clock and you show up at 9:15, you just told them your time is far more important than their time. He said, no one's that important, Tommy. You know, respect everybody else's time.
1: 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He's senior vice president of Ave Maria Mutual Funds, the largest family of Catholic mutual funds in the United States. And he's here tonight to discuss the current state of the U.S. economy, high inflation and interest rates, and morally responsible investing. Would you welcome to the program Bob Schwartz? Bob, thanks for being here. I'm used to seeing your dad, so it's nice to see the younger Schwartz coming in.
4: Thanks so much, Raymond. It's great to be here.
1: We're replenishing the panel here. We are here in mid-2026 with markets that have in some ways defied gravity. I mean, S&P earnings are holding up, at least on paper. What does the economic picture look like to you now? And what's the general health of the U.S. economy?
4: The U.S. economy is strong. Corporate profits this year will be up 15% to 20% over last year, and up another 12% to 15% in 2027, based on early forecasts. Really? And as our friend Larry Kudlow says, corporate profits are the mother's milk of the stock market and the lifeblood of the economy.
1: To what do you attribute that? Demand?
4: Yeah, demand, surprisingly resilient consumer, and consumer sentiment has been positive. The market climbs a wall of worry. It always has.
1: Uh-huh. Let's talk for a moment about market asymmetry. Now, this is the idea that good news in the market tends to arrive slowly, quietly, while bad news kind of strikes all at once and everybody goes into a panic. How does that pattern shape the way these markets actually behave? And what should an ordinary investor understand about that asymmetry?
4: That's a great question. There's a lot of psychology in the market. There's a whole area of study called behavioral finance that focuses on psychology. Two of the biggest emotions that rule investors are fear and greed. Warren Buffett, maybe the greatest investor of the last century, says be fearful when others are greedy and greedy when others are fearful.
1: Interesting.
4: The serious investor should be long-term oriented. The market out of the last 100 years has been up three-quarters of the time, 75% of the time, the market is up. And it's a gradual climb. Sometimes it's lumpy, there's volatility, and the market has averaged 10% per year over that 100-year period.
1: Yeah. Talk to me about behavioral finance for a moment. I mean, essentially, this amounts to the way people become their worst enemies when they're investing. You talked about it a moment ago. What are the most common behavioral traps that investors fall into, or that you've seen investors fall into?
4: Yeah, the first one is a loss.

0: aversion. People view losses twice as negatively as they view gains. So there's a fear of loss, even despite those statistics, with the market being up 75% of the time, with the long-term average being 10% per year. So loss aversion is one. Another trap is overconfidence. People think they have a little insight into a company or a little insight into an industry, and they day trade or trade excessively based on their perceived information instead of relying on professionals. So overconfidence. And the third one I want to highlight, I think is most relevant right now, is kind of a herd mentality. We've heard a lot of talk about the Magnificent Seven and the AI trade, and it gets a lot of press on the business news, on the Wall Street Journal. The top seven companies, the Magnificent Seven, make up over a third of the S&P 500. It's unbelievable proportions.
1: Yeah, but there are openings here. I mean, there are other companies that sadly don't get that kind of attention that are actually foundationally sound, have a great plan going forward, and a real market base. Why aren't they getting the attention, and how do you take advantage of those smaller, less flashy opportunities?
0: Yeah, absolutely. The market leadership has been narrow recently, but we think it's broadening. It's going to expand to those companies you're talking about, smaller cap, mid-cap companies.
1: Didn't you all just, you opened, Ave Maria has a new
0: We did,
1: fund.
0: yes, Ave Maria Mutual Funds. We launched a new fund on May 1st, the Ave Maria Undiscovered Fund. It was in coincident with the 25th anniversary of our funds. And that new fund will focus on these broader opportunities.
1: Now, tell people who aren't familiar, the cool thing about Ave Maria Mutual Funds is you actually apply Catholic principles to the investing so that things that are immoral or lead to morally irresponsible ends, you don't invest in, which still leaves you a lot of investment. But why has that been so successful? Some people would look at that and go, wait a minute. You're taking these really lucrative things off the table if the bottom line is what you're after.
0: Yeah, it's a great question. For Catholic investors and other serious pro-life investors, we offer an alternative that allows folks to invest in accordance with their strong Catholic pro-life beliefs. So we screen out companies that are involved in abortion, pornography, embryonic stem cell research, and companies that contribute corporate dollars to Planned Parenthood. And it eliminates only about 5% of the Russell 3000. So
1: Really?
0: it leaves us with plenty of good investment options, plenty of good stocks across our family of eight mutual.
1: Yeah, because I mean, you're applying your expertise as investors and investment managers and using that, what you have a board that screens out those morally aberrant investments. And then the other thing is you use your place, your stakeholding in these companies to adjust their behavior if you can.
0: Absolutely. Every time we buy a stock, we send a letter to the CEO of the company saying that we bought the stock because we think it has great financial potential, investment potential, and that company does not violate those core Catholic principles. And if they choose to change their policies and violate those principles, we'll sell the stock. And we've had to notify a few companies over the course of the last 25 years when that has happened.
1: That they haven't, they just weren't responsive, and so
0: Well,
1: you've divested.
0: they became an offender after we bought the company.
1: Mm.
0: So we sent the CEO a letter saying we previously owned, 200,000 shares of your stock, and we sold it because you acquired a company that was doing embryonic stem cell research or whatever the issue was.
1: I got a call the other day, a friend of mine who's been now really into crypto, and says, "Look, get in now, put a couple of thousand dollars into crypto. This is going to explode." First, to explain to people what crypto is. I mean, my problem with it is it's nothing. It's a code. It's not based on anything. So I do worry that, like gold, I mean, gold is an actual tangible asset that has value in the society. What is crypto predicated on?
0: It's a great question, and I'm not an expert on it, but I agree with you. I'm very skeptical of the whole arena. We don't invest in it in any of our funds.
1: No cryptocurrency in your portfolio.
0: No cryptocurrency at all. The technology behind it probably has relevant applications that will withstand

0: rise and fall of the hundreds, literally hundreds of different cryptocurrencies. But you know, we stay away from it. It's very speculative. It's not an investment in our book.
1: Yeah. What do you look for in an investment? I mean, I know, you know, you will, I know, always talk about risk and diversification and how you can ameliorate the risk by diversifying. But you would say that's too risky an investment for you and your investors.
0: Correct. Yeah. Yeah. We look for companies that have rising earnings, rising dividends, low debt, companies that have staying power, pricing power. There's a lot of talk about inflation, companies that are able to keep up with inflation, grow their earnings, and grow their dividends over time. Those are the types of stocks that, rise in price.
1: How did the Schwartz family get involved in the Ave Maria mutual funds? This Tom Monahan and Bowie Kuhn, the former commissioner of baseball, came to you all 25 years ago, I guess.
0: Yes.
1: And who recommended an investment fund, that that would be a good idea?
0: Yeah, Tom and Bowie came to my dad just over 25 years ago with the idea. And I got to spend a lot of time with Bowie, the late Bowie Kuhn, and I get to spend a lot of time with Tom. They're two of my heroes, along with my dad. Yeah. And they really were trailblazers in establishing the first Ave Maria Mutual Fund in May of 2001. And it's been quite a ride over these last 25 years.
1: What have you all learned over those 25 years? And what did you and your dad not expect when you began this all those years ago?
0: Yeah, the plan originally was just to launch a mutual fund. And early on, investor demand was so strong that they wanted funds to meet different investment objectives. Hmm. So we had a value fund originally. We added a growth fund and a bond fund 2 years later. Uh-huh. And over the next 22 years, we've added five more funds. And every day we're meeting new investors that are learning about our funds and grateful that we exist.
1: Mm. Well, it's rare to find people who balance not only the well-intentioned desire to have a morally responsible investing portfolio, but have the expertise in the raw data and the understanding of the marketplace that you can make that worthwhile and really valuable to investors in not only feeling good about what you're doing and acting in a morally responsible way, but bearing the profits and the dividends from that investment.
0: Absolutely. And it's critical to have a long-term perspective.
1: Yep.
0: Investing in the stock market isn't for everyone. Some people are too fearful that they'll lose money. But if you have a long-term investment horizon, diversified portfolio that's professionally managed, it's a great way to accumulate wealth.
1: Excellent. We will leave it there. 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Thank you, Bob.
0: Oh, you're welcome. Thank you, Raymond.
1: Good to see you. That is all the time we have for now, but be sure to catch us next week. Until then, we'll be scouting the world over for all that is seen and unseen. On behalf of the staff and crew of EWTN News, thank you for watching. I'm Raymond Arroyo. Bye now.
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1: The following program discusses the Church's teaching on human sexuality. 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
2: Hello, everyone, and welcome to Women of Grace. I'm Janet Williams. Today begins a two-part series about one woman's struggle with her life and her sexuality. Our discussion will be honest, candid, and transparent. As such, it is not suitable for young viewers and may be unsuitable for sensitive viewers. That being said, from it, you will come to discover great truths. Our God is a God of mercy. No sin is greater than His mercy. He desires to extend His mercy to you and to all of us. His mercy is the means to freedom, hope, and new life. And only through His mercy do we gain peace of mind, tranquility, and lasting joy. Join us for part one with guest Kim Zember.

0: In her compelling memoir, Kim Zember shares details of her life that many would never admit. She tells us about her struggle with same-sex attraction, the double life she led, the misery and internal turmoil that resulted, and the pain and suffering she caused others. But she tells us more as well. She tells us that God is love. He desires we receive that love, and only through His love and cooperation with His grace can we find the way to hope, to peace, and to true happiness. Let's welcome Kim Zember, author of Restless Heart, My Struggle with Life and Sexuality, available for you at EWTNRC.com. 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Kim, welcome to Women of Grace. Thank you for accepting our invitation. I've looked forward to this interview and to spending some time with you today.
1: It's truly an honor to be on, truly.
0: Well, thank you very much. You know, I shared with you prior to the program that I read your book in just about one sitting. It was compelling, and it was a page-turner. And what I think struck me the most was the frankness and the candidness in which you talked about this overarching desire that you had for women, about the difficulties and struggles that you encountered in the pursuit of that, about the ways in which you tried to resolve that issue on your own, and ultimately how it could only be resolved through the love and the mercy, the generosity, the kindness, the goodness of our God. And I know it couldn't have been easy for you to write. I kept thinking to myself, this had to be hard to go through all of this. And you did share with me prior to the beginning of the program that indeed that was the case. Talk with us a little bit about what propelled you or what the catalyst was that started you on this project of writing your memoirs.
1: Well, yeah, it wasn't easy to live through the first time, and then it wasn't easy to revisit in detail in the way in which I felt the Lord asked me to. And to be honest, I didn't want to write. I'm not a writer. I know there's a book out there and I did write it, but I'm not a writer. I experienced great war within. And really what compelled me to write was the Lord saying, you're not the only one. And I kind of like remembered, I felt like the Lord in His graciousness reminded me that I was seeking for someone to be that honest with me and to expose the struggles and the trials and the successes and victories. And so for me, it was really this kind of dying to self. And I don't mean that as a martyr. I'm not trying to boost myself up here, but it really was like this, okay, Lord, then I'll lay my life down if this is gonna help someone else, even one person. And so that's really where it came from.
0: Well, and what that I think depicts of you is this tremendous generosity of heart that you have and your loving compassion for others that struggle in the same way you struggle. And, you know, sometimes I think that God entrusts great crosses to us because He knows that through those crosses and our capacity to embrace them and move through them with His help, that we can be an inspiration and a light to others. And your book is like that. I think that your book is a spark that ignites within the hearts of many a fire for conversion, a fire for healing. And one comment on that, because I really want to concentrate on you sharing your story with us today. But I just have to say this, you know, healing is a very, very difficult matter. And we generally have to go back through the suffering and the pain that we've experienced in that and almost re-experience it in order for us to come through the other side of it. And that takes a great deal of courage. So I think you're a courageous Joan of Arc kind of woman there, Kim Zember.
1: Oh, praise the Lord. Because I was courageous in the world. So I guess He's now just letting me be courageous for Him. And I'm thankful for that.
0: Yeah.
1: You know, I say all the time, I was all in for the world. People ask me now, they're like, what are you doing with your life? Why are you all for God? I'm like, I was all in for the world. There's no better way to be now except all in for Christ, which really is the way we're all created.
0: So. Well, it's true. It's true. But I want to go back to that very, I would say it's probably the opening paragraph of the book, if I recollect correctly. And you talked about the fact that you heard, you know, a famous pop singer, Katy Perry, singing a song about she kissed a girl and she liked it. And that sparked something in you. And you know, I guess I'm kind of curious if that song gave you permission to act, or if in fact it really just began to open your eyes to the fact that you were struggling interiorly with this issue.
1: Yeah, I think it highlighted something that was already within, a desire. Katy Perry's song did not give me the desire, and she didn't give me the right, right? Society is going to allow a lot of things, but I'm rooted enough, and my family rooted me well enough in the Lord that I wasn't going to let that be an excuse. It didn't help, I will say that, but I surely don't blame her, and I don't blame society, because ultimately I have a free will and I have choice. And so, yeah, the more things that were coming up around me that seemed to be supportive of that kind of lifestyle didn't make my struggle or the journey any easier, which you would think it would, right? It'd be an embrace, but that's really not, because even if I embraced it on the exterior, I still had that interior wrestle that was going on that I couldn't ignore.
0: Mm-hmm. You know, it's interesting you use that word choice, and that seems to be the word of the day for the period of time in which we're living, and it's all about choice. And many people that find themselves sexually attracted to a member of the same sex say, well, I have no choice. I was born this way. But yet we know the Human Genome Project has been completed, and there's been much research even opened up after that, striving to find a gay gene, and there just isn't one. And you remind us of the fact that though we may be tempted in certain ways, we do have that power to control that temptation if we choose to engage it. And that's so countercultural today, Kim.
1: Well, and I was actually reading Bishop Fulton Sheen, the late Bishop Fulton Sheen, Venerable Fulton Sheen, and he actually said the one thing that God has given us that he will not take back from us is our free will, which is our choice, right? He does not ever override my free will, yours, or anyone else's. And so in that, choice is so important, no matter what we're feeling or desire. Look, I did not create. I've searched through up and down, inside and out, no sexual abuse, beautiful family raising. I cannot figure out why or where these desires came from for the same sex. Now, I could spend all my life seeking and searching that, or I can say, wait a minute, I have a choice of what I do with them. And that can fit into any category with whatever desire. I have a desire to eat cheesecake. I have a desire for whatever it might be. What am I going to do with it? And when we take away the human's choice to choose what they do with whatever desires they have, I think we're really taking away humanity. We're taking away what makes us so unique. I get to choose what I do with this life, which includes desires, feelings, emotions, all of it. And so we're really destroying our own humanity when we pretend or say that we don't have choice or free will.
0: Yeah, and I like what you're pointing to here. I mean, here's the fact of the matter. We're all tempted. We're all tempted to certain things, you know, some of which

0: Can be very, very deleterious for us and not easily overcome. But, you know, I have a feeling that when we get to heaven, we're going to find many people there who are saints, you know, great saints. And the measure through which they gained heroic virtue was the greatest of temptations, whether it was heterosexual temptations towards, lust and the falling victim to that, or whether it was same-sex attraction. I have a feeling that many of the saints struggled with the same problem, but they used it as a means by which they get to heaven, where they got to heaven. And we can do the same with any temptation that we're facing. So you point out something very, very important, but it took you a long time to get to that place, and it took you a lot of missteps, if I may say. You talk about them, so I guess I'm free to. Many missteps along the way. And so your first sexual experience with a girl happened in high school.
1: Yeah, my senior year of high school, yeah. And it was a choice. I didn't choose to have the desire for her. I didn't choose to be physically attracted to her. I just was. But I had a choice what I did with it, and I chose. See, it's interesting. On a lot of interviews and different things that I do, you know, a lot of people are like, oh, you made a lot of mistakes. I was like, well, yes, some were mistakes, but a good amount of them were bad choices. Mm-hmm. I'm going to own that. And I'm not trying to be like, it's just true. I made decisions. And here's the difference is I knew within that it wasn't right. What I was choosing to do wasn't right. But just because you know something isn't right or you know it's sinful doesn't mean it takes the desire for it away. No. Right? We have St. Augustine stealing a peach. He didn't want the peach. He didn't want to eat it. It was the thrill of sin. And sometimes I think we don't talk about that enough. And that just can hide then in the crevices. And so for me, I'm not saying it was just the thrill of sin, but I had this real desire. And there was an addition for me, was not only the desire for this girl physically, but also intimately. And I think so often society has hijacked what intimacy means. And I'm not talking about just physical intimacy. I'm talking about a connection with another person, right? Yeah. To share the depths of whatever we're going through. And so it was a lot more than just physical. That I was drawn to, but the physical part was there as well.
0: Well, you know, one of the things I think that concerns me so much revolving around this issue and the way in which it has been, what's the word that I want to use? Really encouraged. And it is encouraged. It's encouraged in curricula. In many different school districts, and unfortunately, children at a very young age have their innocence robbed from them, as young as five and earlier, because this agenda continues to be promoted. But I think one of the most horrible effects of this is the fact that we've lost the capacity to distinguish between love and lust. And we think, or love and friendship, even more so.
1: Absolutely.
0: You know, so if you are attracted to somebody of the same sex, the immediate way in which our mind works today, because of the trumpeting and the heralding of the gay lifestyle, is that, oh, well, I must have some kind of gender dysphoria, or I must be gay. Instead of saying, what is it that attracts me to this person? Well, they're very lovely to look at, but that loveliness is really on the interior. They're generous, they're kind, they're funny, they're fun to be around. You know, it doesn't have to necessarily float to the sexual, and would not have in generations previous. But in this one, the fact of the matter is it has. Well, when we come back from our break, Kim, let's continue with our discussion. I want you to share with us, you know, how that first encounter led to many more, and how you tried to solve it and it just never worked. More with our guest, Kim Zember. Her book is available for you at EWTN's Religious Catalog. Restless Heart is there for you. We invite you to get out there to EWTNRC.com, order a copy of the book, and let me suggest, order a copy of this program, because this interview with Kim, I think, is highlighting some very key points that she will emphasize in the book. But the two of them together, especially to be presented to our young girls, and I'm talking about girls in middle school and maybe even younger, so that they understand the temptation, they understand the agenda, and they understand what is really being marketed to them in so many ways, will be a great help to them. More on the other side of the break, inviting you to stay with us.

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1: The United States of America, founded 250 years ago on the principle of equality and the unalienable rights of life, liberty, and the pursuit of happiness. But how well has our nation held up these sacred ideals? 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

0: Welcome back, friends. We are visiting with our guest today, Kim Zember. It's a very candid discussion about her struggle with sexuality. So I do once again want to remind you that if you have young viewers in the home, it's probably not suitable for them or for sensitive viewers. But I'll tell you what, it is an absolutely important and I think interview that really is leading people into a deeper understanding of the struggle, but also one that we have to have today because of the way in which the gay agenda has been marketed, has been sold, the way in which our children are being indoctrinated with it in their schools, and let me tell you, that is absolutely the case. So we are very, very happy that Kim is willing to be so candid, and I want to send you out to EWTN's religious catalog, EWTNRC.com. I like to call it the home of holy reminders. Her book is available for you there, called Restless Heart, My Life and Struggle with Sexuality, or My Life Struggle and Sexuality. I'm not getting that subtitle right, am I, Kim? But it's available for you there, as well as a copy of today's program, and we invite you to purchase both of them. They're very important. Well, you know, Kim, we went to that break, and as we went to that break, we were sharing about the realities that you were facing as a teenager in your senior year of high school, the first sexual encounter that you had with a young lady, and then it didn't stop there. It continued to go forward, and you began to maybe fall victim to the zeitgeist of the day and time. You know, you just wanted to make a whole lot of money. You wanted to continue to do what you were doing. And that was really the focus of your life. What began to change that direction?
1: Have you ever heard the phrase, you get sick and tired of being sick and tired?
0: Yes.
1: That's what happened. I realized that the way I was living my life, I was so not who I knew I was created to be, not just by my actions, but what my actions, my choices had led to. So I was living a double life. I had this angst inside, though I had a smile on my face and a bank full of money and all this stuff. I was even in Ethiopia.

We'll fast forward past all that, but I started a nonprofit in Ethiopia at 23, serving widows and orphans. I had everything on the outside that made the picture and painted that picture, but on the inside, I wasn't being authentic. I wasn't being transparent.

0: realized honestly what was happening is I was playing God. I was deciding what was right for me and what wasn't. And I wasn't really giving much to God on faith and trust in him that he knows what is best. And so after just so many years of turmoil on the inside, I actually ended up getting married. I married an amazing man, but I knew in that moment that I was actually answering a call that I was never called to, at least at that time in my life. But I was so scared. I let my fear, see, I don't want to say fear made me do it. I allowed my fear of being alone have me say yes to getting married. Mm-hmm. I didn't know what my life would look like. I knew that I couldn't really be with women. I mean, I could if I wanted to, but if I was already not at peace, I didn't think that would change, you know, if I married a woman. So I just had a lot of turmoil that I unpack a lot more in the book. But in that, when I did get married, the night before I got married, I actually got on my knees and I said, Jesus, I promise you, I will never cheat on this man with a woman. And that is one of the strangest prayers looking back to that now. I knew that my temptation would not be with another man. You know, that if I was tempted, it was going to be with this desire I had not dealt with exteriorly. I had it kind of wrestling on the inside, but I never brought it to the exterior. I think it's important to note too, I did go to counseling at 19. I hired a Catholic counselor. My family had no idea. I was already out on my own doing real estate. But I hired a Catholic counselor because I wanted to figure out what the heck to do with my desires. And in that time, I'm going to paraphrase as I understood, I was kind of affirmed in my desires for women, and that what I took from the counseling was that he didn't think I'd really be happy unless I lived these out. Now, I could be wrong if that was his intent, I'm not sure, but that's what I took from it. We never pulled out the scriptures. We never went through the Bible. We went through all my feelings, and I was constantly told that God loves me. See, the question wasn't, my question with the counselor was not, does God love me? It was really, I guess, how do I love God in return, mm-hmm. right? It's my life, and I didn't get the direction that I was seeking. Went to a Catholic priest, talked with him, same thing, God loves you. Was also told that it was okay to be in a monogamous homosexual relationship, that love is love. So I got a lot of that, and I don't, by the grace and mercy of God, I do not hold anger or bitterness in my heart towards them. I believe that they were desiring to show me compassion. But when we remove compassion from the heart of Christ, from his truth, we've removed true compassion. We now are handing out a false compassion that saves no one. Yeah. It saves no one's soul. It might keep a smile on their face, but what's happening on the inside, we really don't know. And so for that, you know, now, like I said, fast forward, I'm getting married. I don't know what to do. I haven't had the best direction. I didn't want to go to my parents because I knew I would get the truth there. And I wanted to hear it from someone else, you know, God bless parents, but I heard them enough, especially my mom, you know? And so for me, I was seeking truth outside of what I was raised in, but still within the Catholic Church. And so for me, you know, I thought, okay, marriage is it. This man's an amazing Christian. And I'm a better version of myself when I'm with him. I think this is what I do. And it seemed like the best step. And I didn't talk to anybody about it. That was one of the biggest, I think, issues I struggle with, is I didn't bring a lot of these issues and struggles to anybody who could really morally help me and walk me through this. And so for me, I wasn't married even a year. And I cheated on with a married woman, mm-hmm. not just a woman, a married woman. And we both ended up leaving our husbands to be with each other. So we had an affair for a while. By the grace of God, I got caught. And that really changed direction. I had to choose a path at that point.
1: Yeah. Yeah. It's a compelling story. And it's a story that you've lived. And, you know, you touch on something here that I want to go a little bit deeper with. And that was the inner turmoil and conflict. So much today with regard to this particular struggle that people have, say that, well, if you just admit to the fact that you are gay, and if you just begin to live that lifestyle, and if you just begin to take it to the ultimate direction that it will go, which is to marry somebody, which of course we know is a fallacy. You cannot truly be in a marriage to somebody of the same sex. You can have some kind of a paper that says it's marriage, but it certainly isn't. It's not the institution of marriage. But if you do that, then all is going to be well, and you're going to be free.

0: read up. But the statistics show that that's not the case, because alcoholism is higher in the that population of people, drug abuse, domestic violence is higher, and death comes very early on. So that interior struggle remains, or we wouldn't have all of the devastating side effects of that.
1: Well, and I can't speak for anyone. I haven't walked in their shoes. I know we have statistics, and praise God for that, to help us, you know, reflect into our own life. But I'll speak for myself, and I think it's very clear in the book. I did embrace, after I left my husband, got an annulment, I did embrace the lifestyle. Mm-hmm. And I had no greater peace. I actually had worse. It was, life got worse, and I was out and open and introducing my girlfriend to everybody. I'm a rare case that my family didn't treat me differently. So it wasn't like, oh, well, yeah, but your family didn't accept you. No, they did. Now, see, here's the difference, though. My parents, my family, especially my mom, she was a beautiful example of how to love me and not love what I was doing. Mm-hmm. See, I think, you know, and there's that saying, and I just don't like it. And I was told it, you know, all my life, love the sinner, hate the sin. Well, there's a lot of negativity. That is a true statement. Yes. And it's biblically backed as well. But the compassionate heart of God, I feel, would more be, you can love a person and not love what they do. Mm-hmm. Right now we're focusing things around love without removing the truth, instead of keeping this sinful. Yes, we are sinful people. But to be reminded of that all the time is not usually, it's the kindness of the Lord that leads to repentance, right? Yes. The kindness of the Lord that leads in Romans, right? And so in that, I think for me, I embraced the lifestyle. My family did not excommunicate me. The church did not excommunicate me, but I still didn't have the peace. And I'm thankful. I am thankful. See, my family did a beautiful job of loving me and not loving my lifestyle. And I, you know, there's times I'm like, you don't love me. And they're like, yeah, we do. And you know, we do. It's like, I wanted to believe that they didn't love me, because then it'd be easier. Yes. Right. I mean, not really, but kind of, on the surface. See, because every time people loved me and loved me in the truth of Christ, I was now put back to making decisions for myself instead of pointing the finger at everybody else. And so for me, really what my family's way of loving me did was really made me self-reflect and have to own this and make decisions for myself, not because my family doesn't love me or whatever that might be, that a lot of people do experience, and my heart breaks for them for that. That wasn't my experience in that. And so I embraced the lifestyle. I was still accepted. I was loved even more by people. So why was I not at peace?
0: And we're going to talk about that when we come back tomorrow. I'm so happy you were with us today. And friends, we certainly want to send you out to EWTN's religious catalog. That's EWTNRC.com. We want for you to order a copy of the book, Restless Heart, My Struggle with Life and Sexuality. That is the right subtitle. And also to order a copy of today's program. Might as well order the copy of tomorrow's program while you're at it as well, because we will continue our discussion with our guest, Kim Zember. Kim, thank you very much. Friends, we're looking forward to being with you again. God bless you now. Bye-bye.

0: 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In honor of America's 250th year, join pilgrims on a walk with Jesus, present in the Eucharist. 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

0: Today we pray for those with Alzheimer's disease. Almighty God and Father, we thank you for the dignity you have given to all human life, even when it is marred by disease. We pray for those who have Alzheimer's disease. Grant them in their confusion the consolation of your presence. Give to their family strength, compassion, and patience, and show them the way to perfect charity. Help us all to trust that you bring good out of all things, and that our suffering is nothing compared to the glory you have prepared for us. Through Christ our Lord. Amen.
1: Behold the Lamb of God, who takes away the sins of the world. Take this, all of you, and eat of it, for this is my body, which will be given up for you. Take this, all of you, and drink from it, for this is the chalice of my blood, this in memory of me.

0: In the name of the Father, and of the Son, and of the Holy Spirit.
1: Amen.
0: The grace of our Lord Jesus Christ and the love of God and the communion of the Holy Spirit be with you all.
1: And with your spirit.
0: With praise and thanksgiving to Almighty God, on the solemnity of the Saints Peter and Paul, the Apostles, we welcome Father Cedric on his 35th anniversary of priesthood ordination today. We give thanks to Almighty God for his priesthood, for all the gifts that he brings to Holy Mother Church and to the EWTN family. We also welcome Father Joseph Spence from the Franciscan family of Mary Immaculate, and on

0: today his 36th birthday.
1: Brothers and sisters, let us acknowledge our sins and so prepare ourselves to celebrate the sacred mysteries.
0: I confess to Almighty God and to you, my brothers and sisters, that I have greatly sinned
2: in my thoughts and in my words,
0: in what I have done and what I have failed to do, through my fault,
2: through my most grievous fault.
0: Therefore I ask Blessed Mary, ever Virgin, all the angels and saints, and you, my brothers and sisters, to pray for me to the Lord our God.
1: May Almighty

O God, who in the solemnity of the apostles Peter and Paul, give us the noble and holy joy of this day,

Religion through our Lord Jesus Christ, your Son, who lives and reigns with you in the unity of the Holy Spirit,

A reading from the Acts of the Apostles. In those days, King Herod laid hands upon some members of the church to harm them. He had James, the brother of John, killed by the sword. And when he saw that this was pleasing to the Jews, he proceeded to arrest Peter also. It was the Feast of Unleavened Bread. He had him taken into custody and put in prison, under the guard of four squads of four soldiers each. He intended to bring him before the people after Passover. Peter thus was being kept in prison, but prayer by the church was fervently being made to God on his behalf. On the very night before Herod was to bring him to trial, Peter, secured by double chains, was sleeping between two soldiers, while outside the door, guards kept watch on the prison. Suddenly, the angel of the Lord stood by him, and a light shone in the cell. He tapped Peter on the side and awaked him, saying, "Get up quickly." The chains fell from his wrists. The angel said to him, "Put on your belt and your sandals." He did so. Then he said to him, "Put on your cloak and follow me." So he followed him out, not realizing that what was happening through the angel was real. He thought he was seeing a vision. They passed the first guard, then the second, and came to the iron gate leading out to the city, which opened for them by itself. They emerged and made their way down an alley, and suddenly the angel left him. Then Peter recovered his senses and said, "Now I know for certain that the Lord sent his angel and rescued me from the hand of Herod and from all that the Jewish people were expecting." The word of the Lord.

0: A reading from the second letter of St. Paul to Timothy. I, Paul, am already being poured out like a libation, and the time of my departure is at hand. I have competed well. I have finished the race. I have kept the faith. From now on, the crown of righteousness awaits me, which the Lord, the just judge, will award to me on that day, and not only to me, but to all who have longed for his appearance. The Lord stood by me and gave me strength, so that through me the proclamation may be completed, and all the Gentiles might hear it. And I was rescued from the lion's mouth. The Lord will rescue me from every evil threat, and will bring me safe to his heavenly kingdom. To him be glory forever and ever. Amen. The word of the Lord.
1: Thanks.

When Jesus went into the region of Caesarea Philippi, he asked his disciples, "Who do people say that the Son of Man is?" They replied, "Some say John the Baptist, others Elijah, still others Jeremiah or one of the prophets." And he said to them, "But who do you say that I am?" And Simon Peter said, "You are the Christ, the Son of the living God." And Jesus said in reply, "Blessed are you, Simon, son of Jonah, for flesh and blood has not revealed this to you, but my heavenly Father has. And so I say to you, you are

0: Are Peter, and upon this rock I will build my church. The gates of the netherworld shall not prevail against it. I will give you the keys of the kingdom of heaven. Whatever you bind on earth shall be bound in heaven. Whatever you loose on earth will be loosed in heaven. The gospel of the Lord.
1: Praise.

an ordinary tent maker, and a common fisherman, and the world will never be the same. Both Peter and Paul were martyred for their message. Paul was beheaded. Peter, he was crucified upside down because he felt that he wasn't worthy to die in the same way that his master died. Both wrote multiple letters that are in the New Testament, Peter 2 and Paul 13 letters. And what was their core message? The core message of the gospel, that God loves you and me, and that God proves his love for you and me by sending Jesus to die on a cross for us. That's right from the letter to the Romans. This is an invaluable message worth giving your life for, and they did, and worth us living our life for, and we can. I am so honored and privileged to have been ordained now 35 years today. I think about the travels I've been on as a parish missionary, the people that I've met, the confessions that I've heard, the counseling that I've engaged in. It has been quite the journey. 35 years. Any of you that might be discerning a vocation to the priesthood, please say yes. If I had it to do again in a moment, yes, yes, yes. 35 years and going strong. My entire priesthood has been as a parish missionary, going from church to church and now with media, preaching the gospel, proclaiming God's passionate, affectionate, life-changing love for us. Today is a special day in Rome. Newly appointed archbishops received the pallium. The pallium is like a stole that is put over their neck, and it's made of lamb's wool. Newly appointed archbishops such as New York City, New Orleans, Denver, Mobile, Alabama, others from around the world. And they receive this lamb's wool today. And why lamb's wool? Because the role of a bishop and a priest, we are shepherds. And like the good shepherd, we go in search for the sheep. We look for the lambs. So many are lost. So many are stuck in an addiction, a habitual sin. And it's our role as a shepherd to search, to look, and God works through us to bring people back. And if you are a little lamb who has lost your way, or a sheep who has strayed, perhaps in an addiction or a habitual sin, and you've been away from the church and been away from God, now is a beautiful moment on the solemnity of Peter and Paul to give your heart to Christ. Make a move and watch what happens. I wanted to share with you that as a priest, I've been in the confessional for 35 years, and it's amazing. People will come to me, they haven't been to confession in 50 years, and they want to be reconciled. How beautiful. And I hear confessions, and I watch God work in their lives. For the past 35 years, reconciling people to God. And I want to say that no matter who you are, or how long it's been, or what you've done, now is the acceptable time. I am quoting the words of Paul the Apostle that we hear every Ash Wednesday. Today is the day of salvation. Now is the acceptable time. And if Paul could categorize himself in one phrase, it was this. And it comes right from his letter to the Corinthians. He said, I am an ambassador for Christ.

And I beg you on behalf of Christ, be reconciled to God. Wow, that's what a priesthood is all about. Paul wrote so many motivational truths in his letters. And of course, today, the solemnity of Peter and Paul. Paul said, I can do all things through Christ who strengthens me. And then he said, we are more than conquerors through him who loves us. If God is for us, who can be against? Nothing, not even death, can separate us from the love of God that comes to us in Christ Jesus. Paul wrote so many beautiful, motivational truths in his letters. On this beautiful day, read some of what Paul wrote. Hold on to it as your own. Live the truths of the Bible. Paul was a missionary, as you know, from the Acts of the Apostles. He had those three great missionary journeys. And along with being a missionary, he was a mystic. And we know this because in the letter to the Galatians, he wrote, get this, it's no longer I who live, but Christ who lives in me. Oh, the mysticism of Paul the Apostle. And as you read his letters and get acquainted with his missionary journeys, you see a man who literally became Christ, another Christ. That's what a priest is, alter Christos, another Christ. Wow. I could spend my whole homily right now just talking about Paul because he has been such an influence on my life. And one of the reasons why I became a missionary priest is because after watching Paul, I said, I want to be like that. Influencing people for good, bringing people to eternal life, bringing people to Christ. Wow. But I want to spend a little time on the Prince of the Apostles, Peter, because it's both their feast day today. Remember Peter, he was a missionary too. On the day of Pentecost, and this comes right from the Acts of the Apostles, on the day of Pentecost, he preached the gospel. 3,000 people, talk about a revival, 3,000 people came to Christ through his preaching. And that's what all of us priests, that's what we're after. We want people to come to Christ, to experience rebirth, as Peter said in his first letter. We have been reborn to a living hope. And that's what priesthood is all about. Had the privilege of studying in Rome, and if you've ever been to St. Peter's Basilica, arguably the largest church in the world, there's so much to see when you go in that church, St. Peter's Basilica in Rome. As you enter on the right-hand side, there's Michelangelo's Pietà. Near the sanctuary, Bernini's columns. The alabaster window of the Holy Spirit dove up above. But what I wanted to talk about is, as you head toward the sanctuary on the right-hand side, there's a statue of St. Peter. It's a bronze statue seated upon a marble throne. And here's St. Peter nobly, looks like a king, hand, right hand extended in blessing, left hand, holding on to the keys to the kingdom of heaven. This is right in St. Peter's Basilica. Interestingly, if you take a close look, his right foot is protruding from underneath his garments, and his right foot has been polished smooth. Over the centuries, so many people have venerated him by kissing his foot or touching his foot that it's been polished smooth. You see, Peter is a revered saint. I don't know who your favorite saint is. I love St. Francis of Assisi. I love St. Paul, of course. But St. Peter, the Prince of the Apostles, the great revered saint. And today we heard Jesus said, you are Peter, a name that means rock. And upon this rock, I will build my church. And the netherworld will not prevail against it. There is no doubt. All you have to do is look at today and history. There's no doubt that the church has been under attack since its inception, right from the get-go. The apostles were persecuted, they were martyred. And since the early church, there have been countless martyrs. The netherworld has been attacking the church. There's been heresies, the Eastern Schism,

Protestant Reformation, modern-day polarization, abuse scandals, the scourge of secularization. Yet, in the midst of all these attacks, the church has prevailed and grown in every generation. And today there are over 1.4 billion Catholics in the world. 1.4 billion. The church has a renowned history and tradition, the wisdom of the saints, the magisterium, the fullness of truth, worldwide influence. It's unlike any other religious movement that ever has been or ever will be. Catholicism is a major factor in shaping the world, world history over the last 20 centuries. And the nature of the church isn't closed in on itself. The nature of the church is missionary. This is right from Vatican II. And we open our doors wide to all. Those who seek truth, who seek life, come, be nourished at this table. Come, be nourished at this table, the fullness of truth. I love EWTN's motto, live truth, live Catholic. Today is a monumental day as we celebrate these two revered apostles, Peter and Paul. And they can seem larger than life. Sometimes the saints seem like they're untouchable. But the truth is, both were very human. If you read Paul's writings, you'll see that he had a thorn in the flesh. This comes from 2 Corinthians. And he begged God to take it away, that some type of a suffering that God did not take away. And he taught Paul that, Paul, you have to rely on my grace. And then Peter, of course, he denied his master. He denied Jesus, and yet he's the rock of the church. Peter also doubted at times. As you leave St. Peter's Basilica after seeing all this artwork and statues and revered St. Peter's statue and Michelangelo's works and Bernini's columns and alabaster stained glass windows, wow, there's so much to see. I could talk about it in this homily all day. But as you leave, as you're walking out the door, right above the door is a mosaic from 1298. It's called the Navicella. And it depicts the storm on the sea. You remember the scene. Jesus was walking to them on the water. They were all in a fishing boat. Jesus walking to them on the water. And it's that moment where Peter gets out of the boat and he's looking at the storm and the rock begins to sink. And immediately, Jesus reaches out his hand, grabs Peter and saves him. The human doubting Peter, who would eventually deny his master, needed Jesus to save him. And yes, there's a lot about St. Peter and St. Peter's Basilica, and he's seated upon a throne. But the bottom line is he is just like you and me, very human, very needy, and just like Peter, we need Jesus. Perhaps you are going through a storm right now. Relationship problems, physical problems, growing older, dealing with depression, grieving. There's all kinds of storms and you feel like you're sinking. You feel like you're gonna drown. You feel like you're going down. And just as Jesus extended his hand to Peter to save him, reach out your hand now to Jesus in surrender, and he will save you. And on this beautiful feast day, may Almighty God bless you, Father, Son, and Holy Spirit. Amen. Amen.

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I believe in one God, the Father Almighty, maker of heaven and earth, of all things visible and invisible. I believe

0: believe in one Lord Jesus Christ, the only begotten Son of God, born of the Father before all ages, God from God, light from light, true God from true God, begotten, not made, consubstantial with the Father. Through him all things were made. For us men and for our salvation, he came down from heaven, and by the Holy Spirit was incarnate of the Virgin Mary and became man. For our sake he was crucified under Pontius Pilate. He suffered death and was buried, and rose again on the third day in accordance with the Scriptures. He ascended into heaven and is seated at the right hand of the Father. He will come again in glory to judge the living and the dead, and his kingdom will have no end. I believe in the Holy Spirit, the Lord, the giver of life, who proceeds from the Father and the Son, who with the Father and the Son is adored and glorified, who has spoken through the prophets. I believe in one holy Catholic and Apostolic Church. I confess one baptism for the forgiveness of sins, and I look forward to the resurrection of the dead and the life of the world to come. Amen. Let us offer our petitions to our Lord, who gave us Saints Peter and Paul as pillars of the Church.
1: That our Holy Father may be blessed by the Mother of God with graces of humility and faith, and that, like Mary, he may magnify the Lord and rejoice in God our Savior. We pray to the Lord.
2: Lord, hear our prayer.
1: That the vocations God is giving to our youth may be fostered and supported by their families and friends, and that they may be imbued with total dedication to God. We pray to the Lord.
2: Lord, hear our prayer.
1: For the special needs and intentions of the EWTN employees and of their families, we pray to the Lord.
2: Lord, hear our prayer.
1: For the material needs of this network, that many may be inspired today to join EWTN in its mission for the good of souls by supporting its work, we pray to the Lord.
2: Lord, hear our prayer.
1: For those who have gone before us in faith, that through the intercession of Mary, Gate of Heaven, they may soon enter into the embrace of Father, Son, and Holy Spirit forever, we pray to the Lord.
2: Lord, hear our prayer.
0: Almighty ever-living God, your church is built upon a solid rock, and the gates of hell shall not prevail against her. Through the intercession of Saints Peter and Paul, grant that we may always be loyal sons and daughters of the church. We make our prayer through Christ our Lord.
3: Amen. Amen.

O Lord, accompany the sacrificial gift that we present to your name for consecration, and may their intercession make us devoted to you in celebration of the sacrifice.

It is truly right and just, our duty and our salvation, always and everywhere to give you thanks, Lord, Holy Father, Almighty and Eternal God. For by your providence, the blessed apostles Peter and Paul bring us joy. Peter foremost in confessing the faith, Paul its outstanding preacher. Peter who established the early church from the remnant of Israel. Paul, master and teacher of the Gentiles that you can call. And so each in a different way gathered together the one family of Christ and revered together throughout the world, they share one martyr's crown. And therefore with all the angels and saints, we praise you as without end we acclaim.

0: To you, therefore, most merciful Father, we make humble prayer and petition through Jesus Christ, your Son, our Lord, that you accept and bless these gifts, these offerings, these holy and unblemished sacrifices, which we offer you firstly for your holy Catholic Church. Be pleased to grant her peace, to guard, unite, and govern her throughout the whole world. Together with your servant, Leo our Pope and Stephen our Bishop, and all those who hold him to the truth, hand on the Catholic and Apostolic faith.
1: Remember, Lord, your servants and all gathered here whose faith and devotion are known to you. For them we offer you the sacrifice of praise, or they offer it for themselves and all who are dear to them, for the redemption of their souls in hope of health and well-being, and paying their homage to you, the eternal God, living and true.
2: In communion with those whose memory we venerate, especially the glorious ever-Virgin Mary, Mother of our God and Lord Jesus Christ, and Blessed Joseph, her spouse, your blessed apostles and martyrs, Peter and Paul, Andrew, James, John, Thomas, James, Philip, Bartholomew, Matthew, Simon and Jude, Linus, Cletus, Clement, Sixtus, Cornelius, Cyprian, Lawrence, John and Paul, Cosmas and Damian, and all your saints, we ask that through their merits and prayers, in all things we may be defended by your protecting help, through Christ our Lord.
0: Therefore, Lord, we pray, graciously accept this oblation of our service, that of your whole family. Order our days in your peace, and command that we be delivered from eternal damnation, and counted among the flock of those you have chosen, through Christ our Lord. Amen. Be pleased, O God, we pray, to bless, acknowledge, and approve this offering in every respect. Make it spiritual and acceptable, so that it may become for us the body and blood of your most beloved Son, our Lord Jesus Christ. On the day before he was to suffer, he took bread in his holy and venerable hands, and with eyes raised to heaven, to you, O God, his almighty Father, giving you thanks, he said the blessing, broke the bread, and gave it to his disciples, saying, take this, all of you, and eat of it, for this is my body, which will be given up for you.

In a similar way, when supper was ended, he took this precious chalice in his holy and venerable hands, and once more giving you thanks, he said the blessing and gave the chalice to his disciples, saying, "Take this, all of you, and drink from it, for this is the chalice of my blood, the blood of the new and eternal covenant, which will be poured out for you and for many for the forgiveness of sins. Do this in memory of me."

Therefore, Lord, as we celebrate the memorial of the Blessed Passion, the resurrection from the dead, and the glorious ascension into heaven of Christ, your Son, our Lord, we, your servants and your holy people, offer to your glorious majesty from the gifts that you

you have given us, this pure victim, this holy victim, this spotless victim, the holy bread of eternal life and the chalice of everlasting salvation. Be pleased to look upon these offerings with a serene and kindly countenance, and to

0: altar on high, in the sight of your divine majesty, so that all of us who do this participation at the altar receive the most holy body and blood of your Son, may be filled with every grace and heavenly blessing. Through Christ our Lord. Amen.
1: Remember also, Lord, your servants who have gone before us with the sign of faith and rest in the sleep of peace. Grant them, O Lord, we pray, and all who sleep in Christ, a place of refreshment, light, and peace. Through Christ our Lord. Amen.
2: To us also, your servants, who, though sinners, hope in your abundant mercies, graciously grant some share in with fellowship with your holy apostles and martyrs, John the Baptist, Stephen, Matthias, Barnabas, Ignatius, Alexander, Marcellinus, Peter, Felicity, Perpetua, Agathe, Lucy, Agnes, Cecilia, Anastasia, St. Paul of the Cross, and with all your saints, admit us, we beseech you, into their company, not weighing our merits, but granting us your pardon through Christ our Lord.
0: Through whom you continue to make all these good things, O Lord, you sanctify them, fill them with life, bless them, and bestow them upon us.

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0: Peter said to Jesus, "You are the Christ, the Son of the living God." And Jesus replied, "You are Peter, and upon this rock I will build my church."
1: For those who cannot now receive Jesus in the Blessed Sacrament, we offer the following prayer. Soul of Christ, sanctify me. Body of Christ, save me. Blood of Christ, inebriate me. Water from the side of Christ, wash me. 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From the malicious enemy, defend me. In the hour of my death, call me, and bid me come to thee, that with thy saints I may praise thee for ever and ever. Amen.

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Grant us, O Lord, who have been renewed by this sacrament, so to live in the church, that persevering in the breaking of the bread and in the teaching of the apostles, we may be one heart and one soul, made steadfast in your love.

blessing. May Almighty God bless you, for he has made you steadfast in St. Peter's saving confession, and through it has set you on a solid rock of the Church's faith. Amen. And having instructed you by tireless preaching of St. Paul, may God teach you constantly by his example.

to win brothers and sisters for Christ. So that by the keys of St. Peter and the words of St. Paul, and by the support of their intercession, God may bring us

Saint Michael, the Archangel, defend us in battle. Be our protection against the wickedness and snares of the devil. May God rebuke him, we humbly pray. And do thou, O Prince of the heavenly host, by the power of God, cast into hell Satan and all the evil spirits who prowl about the world, seeking the ruin of souls. Amen.

0: Prayer for vocations. God our Father, who wills that all men be saved and come to the knowledge of your truth, we beg you to send laborers into your harvest and grant them grace to speak your word with all boldness, so that your word may spread and be glorified, and all nations may know you, the only God, and him whom you have sent, Jesus Christ, your Son, our Lord. Amen. Our Lady, Queen of the Americas, Mary, Mother of the Franciscan Missionaries of the Eternal Word, pray for us.
1: What is the new cultural sin? We live in a culture that says, this is my body, I can do with it what I want, with whomever I want, whenever I want, however I want. But there's one thing you're not allowed to do. You're not allowed to be married and have more than 1.86 children. Because once you get to three, the critiques start coming. Do you know how this is happening? Don't you have a television? One mother

said she heard, "I'm glad it's you and not me with those four children." And she said, "With that attitude, I think my kids would be too. How did we turn it on its head that we now critique, comment, criticize moms who have more than the allowed 1.86 children in marriage?"

0: The United States Supreme Court, the highest court in the land, currently has 6 Catholics out of the 9 justices, including its Chief Justice, John Roberts. This would have been unimaginable at the founding of the country when Catholics faced ongoing hostility and significant political and social barriers. Over time, that began to change. A turning point came in 1835 when President Andrew Jackson nominated his friend, Roger Brooke Taney, to the Supreme Court. Owing to the bitter politics of the era, Taney's nomination was delayed for so long that Chief Justice John Marshall actually died, and Jackson named his friend to that post. The first Catholic appointed to the United States Supreme Court was thus also the first Catholic Chief Justice. In that role, Taney was best known for the infamous 1857 Dred Scott decision regarding slavery that helped set the stage for the bloody Civil War. From the time of Taney's death in 1864, there were no Catholics on the High Court until Edward Douglas White was appointed an Associate Justice in 1894 by Grover Cleveland. In 1910, he was appointed Chief Justice and authored several hundred opinions. Catholic justices have been nominated on fairly irregular basis ever since. In all, 15 Catholics have served on the highest court out of a total of 116 justices.
1: What influences do you follow?
2: Mine's on TikTok.
1: Me is Facebook.
3: Mine is on EWTN.
1: Huh?
2: You're kidding.
1: EWTN? Who can that be?
2: Yeah, explain.
3: Jesus Christ, of course. The greatest influencer of all time. 2,000 years and still going strong.
1: Wow. Never thought of it that way.
2: Yeah. Makes you think.
3: Who is your influencer?

Let's say a prayer. Lord God, I praise you and bless you for making all of us sowers of seed, for asking us to broadcast that seed. Give us the grace, Lord, not to look back, but to keep our eyes riveted on the unplowed field ahead. With all the rocks and the hard ground and soil, and send water into the soil, Lord. Send the water of thy Spirit so that the seed we broadcast by example, by media in every form, by love and compassion, may bear great fruit. We ask this in the name of Jesus and Mary. Amen.

why the church has us pay so much attention to the saints. We considered three reasons why she does. We will go on this morning, today, with a couple more. The saints are whole people, W-H-O-L-E. The rest of us, the lesser of us, tend to be partial. And since we have experience of being partial, I'd like to start with that to explain what I mean. I have in my hand here a New Testament. If I keep it at its proper distance, I can see the New Testament, I can see the cameras, I can see the personnel here, I can see the lights, the lectern, I can see everything and the New Testament in its context. I have things in balance. Now, as I bring the New Testament closer to my eyes, especially if I turn it a bit, it begins to blot out reality, and I can see only on the periphery. And the people here in the studio are gone. The cameras are gone. But I see my New Testament with a vengeance. And the trouble is that I see only my New Testament. People who are partial are like that as regards reality. They see some truth, but they so magnify it and give it soul attention, S-O-L-E, that they begin to see only their truth, and they lose sight of the context and other things that are to qualify it. And so they get wacky with their truth. Our world is so full of many examples of what I'm saying, I'm not even going to give one. Just think of the isms today, the ideologies, where people have some truth, they see it, they exaggerate it, they keep it before their eyes, they can hardly speak of anything else but their truth. And they get the wackiest conclusions that they draw from it. Now, the saints are not like that. They are whole people. They see the whole of reality, or they wouldn't be canonized. In a canonization process, the church takes a look at every one of the virtues, and they must all be heroic, not one or two or three or eight, all of them, or they're not canonized. St. Catherine of Siena is a gorgeous example of what I'm saying. She was an activist, and I use the word here favorably. She did an immense amount of work on an international scale. But she wasn't only an activist, she was also a mystic, which in our terminology means simply a woman of profoundly deep prayer, head over heels in love with God, deep communion with Him. She was balanced and whole as a person. You see, if I am an activist, and I hope I am in a good sense of doing a lot of work, if I'm an activist, but I'm not a mystic, that is, I don't have a deep prayer life, I am narrow. And part of my narrowness is, a big part of it, I don't realize how narrow I am. That's typical of people with narrow vision. They don't know how narrow they are and partial. We dreadfully need today to look at saints because they are people who have the whole truth and they see it all, they see the ramifications, the implications, the conclusions, the conditioners of some truths at least, and they're entire people. We need them badly, we need to pay attention to them. The second reason for this morning, which I think is number five in our total, for paying attention to the saints is that they see things in perspective. This reason is closely allied to the previous ones. They see small things as small things and large ones as large. They don't make the small things huge and the huge things small. I dare say that most of the bickering that happens in family life and offices and shops, at least much, if not most of that bickering, or much of it, is due to making small things huge. You can ask yourself, if you tend to do that, do you also make huge things small? How often did you think yesterday of eternity? That is huge. A long life of 90 years is just a flick next to eternity. No comparison. How much did you think of eternity? Huge. Most of us think of all kinds of little things all day long and hardly give a thought for eternity.

eternity. We don't have things in perspective. Let me give you an example of how a saint operates here. In 2 Corinthians chapter 11, Paul talks about his sufferings. He was sent to prison a good number of times. I haven't spent one overnight in prison yet. He was whipped many times and in diverse ways, often even to death, left in a heap of blood. He suffered shipwreck, stoned once, adrift in the open sea, dangers from flooding rivers in his travels, brigands, thieves, working, laboring, often without sleep, hungry, thirsty, often starving. Now, Paul, who suffered far, far more than certainly I haven't suffered a tenth of what Paul did. Paul considers that his hardships in life, and he died a martyr too, we might remark, he considered that his hardships were very small, extremely small. In the same letter, not another letter, the same one, 2 Corinthians chapter 4, here is what he says about his sufferings. We who tend to think that, oh, I've got a headache, big tragedy, or somebody looked at me in a funny way, or didn't look at me at all, oh my, brood over that all day perhaps. We make the little things big, not Paul. Listen to his account. Yes, the troubles which are soon over, though they weigh little, Paul considers his sufferings very small. To be left in a heap of blood, being whipped, many times he was whipped, he considers that very small. These troubles train us for the carrying of a weight of eternal glory, which is out of all proportion to them. Indeed, even if a person were to suffer terminal cancer for 50 years, I know it doesn't work that way, but even if, and painful, that's just a flick, just about nothing, next to eternity. A weight of eternal glory which is out of all proportion to them. And so his conclusion, we have no eyes for things that are invisible, that are visible rather, but only for things that are invisible, that last forever. Thank you.

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Good evening and welcome to The Journey Home. I'm your host, Marcus Grodi, for this program. And once again, I have this wonderful opportunity, and I'm going to sit back and relax because we have a guest tonight, Dr. Ryan McDermott, former Episcopalian. But I'm anxious to find out not only his story, but his work as the founder and faculty director.

0: director of the Beatrice Institute. We're going to talk about that probably the second half of the program. But right off the bat, welcome, Dr. McDermott.
1: Thank you, Marcus.
0: Ryan, it's great to have you here.
1: Good to be here.
0: Boy, I'm anxious to hear about the work you're doing. It sounds really neat. And, you know, exploring the, from an ecumenical standpoint, the intellectual heritage that we have in our faith, sharing even with people that have no faith, and maybe that intellectual heritage will strike a chord in their heart and bring them closer to our Lord. but also at a time when it seems like so many in our culture are losing that intellectual, even turning against it, speaking negatively of it as if it's a bad thing. So, but I'd like to talk about that afterwards. But first, let's hear your story, because you have a long journey.
1: It's a long journey, yeah. I mean, you identified me as an Episcopalian, which is definitely true, and that is really where my wife and I became Catholic, was in the Episcopal Church, and particularly in a great little Episcopalian parish that was Anglo-Catholic. And but I really, only a small part of my adult life prior to becoming Roman Catholic was sacramental. And most of my life I spent in various kinds of evangelicalism. And I was born in a hippie commune, a Christian commune.
0: Really?
1: In Fargo, North Dakota. It was called Daystar. My parents met in the commune.
0: I think I've heard that, yeah.
1: They were, both of them were college age converts to Christianity from atheism or hard agnosticism. And they had...
0: There was a big Jesus movement.
1: There was.
0: And a lot of people, including myself, during that time period, found Christ.
1: Yeah, and they, you know, they were hippies before they were, they found Jesus, and it was, in a way, their desire for radical life, for radical community that led them to Christ. And it was specifically through this Daystar, this intentional community, where you gave up everything you owned to join the community and hold all things in common and work for the spreading of the gospel. And in particular, that community was ordered toward spiritual ministry. So they were very charismatic. They did a lot of healing, a lot of emotional and spiritual healing through prayer. They cast out demons. They spoke in tongues. And so I was born in this commune. And we spent the first 5 years of my life in that commune. And for a number of reasons, my parents left. And one of those reasons was that, you know, my dad had gone to the University of Chicago as an undergrad and had real intellectual inclinations and interests. When he joined Daystar, one step was to actually have the demon of intellectualism exorcised from him and to throw away all of his books from college. And but he kept feeling this persistent vocation to the intellectual life. And one reason that they left was that he wanted to go on to graduate study, which he did.
0: Boy, that's really an interesting way of a cult, making sure nobody challenges you because you drive out the demon of reflection, intellectual thought.
1: Yeah. It's interesting because looking back, I've really tried to keep up with this community. And about 8 years ago, there was a reunion of members of this community. So the entire thing imploded in 1982. But members have kept in touch, and my brother and I went to this reunion out in Minneapolis, and we did about 24 hours of interviews like this on tape, just trying to explore what it was all like. And there really wasn't a sense of control, but you cast out the demon of intellectualism because intellectualism was a distraction from the spiritual realities, you know, and... you know, we all, I think, encounter that.

0: especially the farther you go in academia, right?
1: Although it reminds me, I know I've mentioned on the program that right now Monsignor Steenson and I are doing a podcast through Irenaeus's Against Heresies.
0: Ooh.
1: I mean, that reminds me of Gnosticism, just what you talked about.
0: Yeah.
1: I mean, that's modern Gnosticism.
0: Yes. Yep.
1: Yeah.
0: It is. Boy, that's fascinating. Gnosticism has really just been moving to the fore in the past year of just conversations that I've been having, encounters that I've been having. It's really fascinating.
1: Okay, so you're there you are, a young man in this community.
0: Right, and so
1: 60s.
0: So that was, despite the fact that my parents left, that way of life was really formative beyond those years. So my parents continued to what was called live by faith. So, ask not how tomorrow will be provided for. The Lord will provide. And so that kind of radical faith in the face of material uncertainty was really made an impact on me and my brothers. And a real, personal relationship with Jesus, which is what evangelicalism does so well.
1: And
0: there were various different churches along the way, but by the time I was in college, I was really disillusioned with evangelicalism. And partly because I wasn't good at it.
1: Was it a disillusionment with Christ or with the evangelical and
0: It was with the evangelical approach.
1: Okay.
0: Historically, emotion is a very big part of that. And I wasn't good at having the emotional encounters. I wasn't good at finding the Spirit moving in the praise music, praise and worship music. And I think there really is a huge value in that kind of worship, especially for those who are able. It allows them to open up to the presence of God. But I didn't think about it that way at the time. I was just superior to all of that. But I ended up going to an evangelical college, Westmont College in Santa Barbara, California. Yeah. Really small little place. A real beacon of California evangelicalism, which has a kind of vibrancy to it and a kind of freedom and lightness that was especially attractive for a while there in the 90s and early 2000s through the Calvary Chapel
1: movement.
0: Did that
1: school have a name before it?
0: No, it didn't.
1: Okay, I was thinking of something else.
0: Now,
1: I interrupted you. I'm interrupting you again. I'm sorry, but I interrupted you before when you had mentioned your dad was going to go to graduate studies.
0: Right.
1: Did he pursue that at that
0: point? Yeah, he did, right. Yeah, so they left the community so he could enroll in a PhD program in religious history.
1: Yeah, because he eventually...
0: Yeah, and he became a church historian and a professor at a small liberal arts college for most of his career, Roanoke College in Virginia.
1: Okay.
0: So that's where I spent most of my youth, and then after that he went on to be the chair for Anglican Studies at Beeson Divinity School, which really allowed him to kind of fully live into this calling that was more than just to be an academic church historian, but to do history for theology.
1: The reason I wanted to make sure we got that out is because he was a model for you in some of those ways.
0: Definitely.
1: Academia, and you were a bit of a PK maybe in there too, huh? A pastor's kid.
0: Not so much. He was only ordained to the Episcopalian orders after I was sort of out of college, that was later in life.
1: All right, well, our guest is Dr. Ryan McDermott. So in terms of back to your story, there you are studying out in California, right?
0: Right,
1: okay.
0: Right. And I I would say was kind of a nadir of, certainly of practical faith for me. I became an English major there. I always knew I was going to study English, but the history of

0: English literary studies is one of a competition between literature and theology. You know, in England, in the middle of the 19th century, English was being established as an academic course of study. You know, Matthew Arnold was the one making this argument. He gets himself appointed as a chair in poetry, the first ever for a vernacular language in England at the time. And I really felt that movement of English literary studies, that it was a way of providing meaning in life that was, in some ways, richer and more concrete than the Christianity that I knew. And so when I say I became an English major, I became an evangelical English major. And so that was, you know, it was an important time of life, but also one where I was, you know, to the extent that I would enjoy going to church, it was to experience the Book of Common Prayer.
1: I don't want to distract from your journey again, but what you said fascinates me, that it was a battle between the literature and religion, literature and theology. And it makes me think that today we take it for granted, but when you buy a novel or you watch a TV show or you watch a movie, it's a form of literature, if you will, the stories in those are completely absent of any vertical element with God. Mm-hmm. You're seeing entire worlds, people's lives, their relationships, without any reference to God at all. And that's more the norm for majority. In fact, if you try and write a book with too much religion in it, it's seen as a bad fiction. Mm-hmm. But if you go back, the beginning of English fiction and literature, was it more a part of it there to assume the reality?
0: Yeah, definitely. And I would say that I remained attracted to literature that had a transcendent horizon.
1: Yeah.
0: So to say that I became an English literature major is not that I became anti-religious or anti-transcendent. You know, T.S. Eliot was my favorite poet for a while in college, and he's anything if you know, but anti-transcendent. So it was these vehicles that were well within the literary, what I understood as the literary tradition. So I understood this tradition as being distinct from and independent from the religious and theological tradition. Now I've discovered that's not at all the case. That's not at all true. I mean, we need to, for example, understand T.S. Eliot as part of the history of Catholic doctrine. You know, and so when you reinterpret that, you realize that, you know, Matthew Arnold was articulating a false dichotomy. And, you know, so I'm glad that English literature is a discipline in its own right now. I'm glad that there are English departments to a certain extent. But ultimately, I think that that we could accomplish everything we need to accomplish with a more integrated academic system, so that the departments would look a good bit different than they do now.
1: Yeah, I want to bring up another name that's been on the journey home many times, and that's Tom Howard, Dr. Tom Howard, who was a good friend of the network. And I think about T.S. Eliot, sometimes you read him and you're not sure where he's going. But when you have an interpreter like Tom Howard who takes the four quartets, the quartets, and helps you understand that there is a transcendent part of that.
0: Yeah.
1: We know, nowadays we're not used to seeing that. We need translators that help us see the transcendent part of it. So you are studying English. Your faith hasn't been lost in the process at the time, though, right?
0: Well, I mean, what does it mean to lose one's faith? In many ways it was because I was not practicing in many important ways, and then in my early adulthood, that really, you know, that I think that it bore certain kinds of fruit that

0: you know, I had to kind of recover from. So, yeah, I was really, by the time I finished college, I was a good Episcopalian, a good, you know, late 20th century Episcopalian, which meant that I valued the culture.
1: Mostly externals.
0: And some externals. But I believed that the purpose of the Christian religion was to help individuals realize their personal identities. Hmm. And so, you know, it was the liberal vision of Christianity.
1: Well, and that soup is still around us all over the place, right? I mean, yeah. a lot of people live in that and don't even see anything wrong with it. I mean, that's just the life they've lived and going to church, and that's... who was it that... Was it Trollope that said... They had, I think, it was some... You know, what's Jesus got to do with it? Wasn't there a line that were...
0: Yeah, I don't know who that was.
1: Yeah, I think it was one of Trollope's stories where one of the vicars is asked, Jesus, what's he got to do with any of this stuff, you know?
0: I can totally see that. Yeah.
1: So you bought the bait. You were moving to the lack of transcendent in your English studies. What happened?
0: Well, my
1: First Catholic Church wasn't in this vision at all.
0: No,
1: for you
0: not
1: at all.
0: Not at all. No. So my wife and I, after her. We got married when I had graduated college, and she was still had one semester left. We got married, and my plan was to become a novelist academic. And so, first part of that plan was to get an MFA in fiction writing, and then the second part was to do some kind of master's in theology, because I was interested in religion intellectually, for sure. And I really was drawn to people like T.S. Eliot, like Flannery O'Connor, you know, Walker Percy, not so much Walker Percy, Graham Greene. And then to get a PhD in literature so that I could, you know, write the books but also teach about literature. But I didn't get into an MFA program that first year. I didn't get in the second year. And so meanwhile, you know, my wife can't wait around. So we said, let's get your career started. She really wanted to be a teacher. She had just sort of heard through the grapevine about classical education and really captured her imagination. And so she went to teach at a classical school, and I followed her and... and that was really formative for her.
1: You know, I'm wondering if some in the audience may not know exactly what you meant by classical.
0: Right. So, well, at the time, what classical education meant primarily was education guided by Dorothy Sayers's model of child development. And so that at the elementary age, you're good at memorizing. At the middle school age, you're good at arguing. And at the high school age, you're ready to synthesize and create ideas. And so it was really schools modeled on that. And then they would throw in some Latin to get the real classical, you know, branding.
1: All right.
0: Yeah. But that was also exhausting. She was working 80 hours a week. And then it didn't look certain that she would have full-time employment there the following year. So we went to China. We saw an advertisement in the classified section in the back of World Magazine, which circulated at the school. And we followed it up and got two jobs teaching English in a private university in China. And we went over there.
1: Did you need to speak Chinese?
0: No. No, it was very much catering towards, you know, Americans with no knowledge of China whatsoever.
1: Okay.
0: They created a big dorm for all of these English-speaking Americans to teach. And what little did we know, that World Magazine classified ad had

caught the imagination of many evangelical Christians. I mean, World Magazine is this evangelical magazine. And so we ended up surrounded by very

0: the people I became friends with there, to their great credit, were very challenging towards us. And really challenged me to recognize the reality of Jesus Christ and really the absence of him in my life. And they were great models of the basic spiritual practices, you know, of daily prayer, Bible reading. And so really it was through these evangelicals that my wife and I were both really drawn back into the life of Christ. And because we had some, you know, we had this Episcopalian background, then when we returned after that year, I was accepted into a master's in theology program at Duke Divinity School. And we came back there ready to learn about Christianity, really. I had always had this aesthetic attraction to the sacraments, but never much of an opportunity. And we came back and just found this little Anglo-Catholic parish, and it just clicked. It really clicked for us.
1: All right. Anglo-Catholic.
0: Yeah.
1: In other words, so not every Episcopalian church you step into is going to be Anglo-Catholic.
0: Right, but right. So they have a very...
1: Was that by choice or by accident that it happened?
0: A little bit by accident, yeah. Yeah. Okay. Yeah. But then it immediately, you know, we got it. So very, very high sense of the liturgy, of the sacraments, especially the Eucharist. And that was, you know, for me, I realized, well, this is... I was missing all of that... there was something absent for me in what takes the place of the sacraments in the evangelical service, which is, you know, the sermon and the praise music. And there, I was always, the sermon was great. I was interested in that, but it was the, you know, I wasn't being touched deeper than my intellect. And it was really the liturgy of the Catholic liturgy that did that.
1: All right. Yeah. Were you thinking it was Catholic liturgy? Or this is just Anglican liturgy?
0: I really didn't. I knew very little about Christian history. Huh. I just thought of the denominations as brands. And it was, you know, it was only, and I was conscious of this, though. Like, that's why I thought, if I'm going to go on to study religion and literature, I really, there's a lot that I just don't know. And that's why, you know, I wanted to get this master's degree. And, you know, the first semester of the curriculum at Duke at that time was just fantastic. Yeah. It was really an introduction to early church history and early church theology. Wow. And New Testament. First semester New Testament with Richard Hayes, which was just, you know, transformative. Because he, you know, among many other things, he is setting the emergence of the New Testament in the context of first century Judaism. Yeah. And so for the first time, my sense of Christianity became historical. And, you know, so that was really important.
1: Duke's Methodist, right? Or at least it was.
0: Duke is still affiliated with the
1: Methodist Church. Did it have that flavor for you?
0: So it didn't at that time. So I came there during this brief, it felt then like it was going to last forever, but it turns out it was fairly brief, small C Catholic moment at Duke Divinity School. So this was in the later years of Stanley Harawas being the Gilbert T. Rowe Professor of Ethics there. But then there were a couple of younger, somewhat newish professors, one who's still there, Warren Smith, still Methodist, but he's a small C Catholic Methodist. And he's a patristics scholar. And then there was a visiting medievalist And then

0: And there were some Reformation, a Reformation historian who was also sort of on his way out the door, David Steinmetz, and he, although he was, I believe, still was he Lutheran or maybe no, he was still Methodist, I think. Yeah, I mean, and still remained Methodist, but he was a Peritus at Vatican II. Like it's going all the way, that kind of ecumenical engagement. And then the person who became a real mentor, intellectual and religious mentor to me, Reinhard Hüter, was at that time Lutheran, but the year after I graduated at Duke, came into the Catholic Church. He's now at Catholic University of America. And so that it was this real sort of Catholic moment, and that was to me just cracked open the Christian intellectual tradition. It was really fantastic.
1: Ryan, let's pause there. Let's take a nice time for a break. Because we get back, we'll figure out, okay, now what changed from then on. Before we take the break, I do want to remind the audience, if you go to our website, chnetwork.org, not only will you be able to find lots of other stories like Ryan's, but lots of stories like his, but lots of resources helping you answer questions about the church. So we'd love to have you check out that at chnetwork.org. Back just a moment.

0: 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In Italy's Shrines and Wonders, discovering sacred spaces and fascinating places in the life of St. Francis of Assisi, EWTN favorite Teresa Tomeo walks with you in the footsteps of this beloved saint. In these pages, learn about his life as a mystic, miracle worker, preacher, and the founder of the Franciscan Order. Journey with Teresa through the Italian countryside to places that formed St. Francis's deep spirituality and his profound love of the Eucharist and the poor. Italy's Shrines and Wonders, discovering sacred spaces and fascinating places in the life of St. Francis of Assisi by Teresa Tomeo. 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
1: Christ Jesus shed his blood for our salvation and brought the grace of conversion to the whole world. EWTN takes you to Jerusalem, to the very place where our Lord's passion first began. From the Basilica of the Agony in Gethsemane, the solemn Mass of the Most Precious Blood of Jesus. 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

0: Welcome back to The Journey Home. I'm your host, Marcus Grodi, and our guest is Dr. Ryan McDermott. We've paused you in your journey, and you got your PhD? Was that?
1: Well, I got my master's in theology at Duke.
0: Duke, that's
1: yeah.
0: Right.
1: Yeah. And so then I went on, as was the plan, to do a PhD in literature. But I was originally thinking sort of modern American novel, but I'd spent a lot of time studying medieval philosophical theology at Duke. And really, the first semester I arrived at University of Virginia for my PhD, I was trying to take care of our infant son while my wife worked full-time supporting me. And I just realized, gosh, I can't read a bunch of novels this semester. I need to go

0: for poetry. and so I, you know, took some courses in poetry, including a course called Mapping the Middle Ages with a great scholar named Tony Spearing, who was a student of C.S. Lewis for a time. And that really captured my imagination. I didn't necessarily like it, but I perceived that there was something weird going on here. And I've always been attracted to the weird, to the difficult, and so I decided to stick with it. And partly just because I was interested in doing religion and literature, it was in many ways a path of least resistance to go into medieval studies. And I, you know, I still think that's in many ways the case.
1: For most people, that's a period called the Dark Ages. You know, they right. really just don't know much in that. In fact, many yep. non-Catholic Christians think there's no history between the apostles and Luther.
0: Right.
1: You know, so that whole period is just an unknown.
0: Right.
1: What was it about that period that just gripped you? And
0: well, the earliest thing that really grabbed me and confirmed me in this path of going with medieval studies for my PhD was a work called Piers Plowman. And we don't know the author. He might have been named William Langland based on some coded messages that he's put into the poem. But he was a contemporary of Chaucer. And he wrote and rewrote and rewrote this poem over the course of about 30 years up until about 1390. And it is a dream vision. So, and it follows, it emulates the logic of our actual dreams. So you'll be reading along, you know what's going on, and then all of a sudden the frame entirely shifts around you, and you no longer understand what's happening. And he really pushes you, and the push is intellectual, but you can only keep up intellectually if you are responding imaginatively first. So your imagination has to be reshaped every, you know, 300 to 1,000 lines in order to get the intellectual. And to me, it was that dynamic, that challenge really drew me, as well as the fact that it's in some ways a very simple story about the human will. I mean, will is the name of the character, but it's also the human will, the seat of our affections, searching for how do we live in this life, and eventually finding an open-ended answer to that, which is the continuous participation in Christ's continuous representation of his sacrifice in the Mass. And it's powerful, and for me it really spoke to a spiritual need that Catholicism itself was speaking to, and that is the need for constant beginning again. Short of the ritual rededication of your life to Christ, which is always possible in the Sunday service, in evangelical services. Short of that, I didn't know of any ways to begin again. And I was constantly needing to begin again. And Piers Plowman really digs deep into the psychology of that, into the sacramentality of that.
1: I would say that you had a gift. Because for most people reading some of that poetry, their eyes start clouding over, you know what I mean? Because when it really challenges our intellect, it's like, okay, here, you know, like Dante, after a while, oh, you need a guide like Dorothy Sayers to get through this, plow through it.
0: Yeah.
1: When I say it's a gift that you know, that was must have been a part of your heart to want to understand this, and you saw that it was connected with you. It sounds like a work of the Spirit in your life.
0: Yeah, it was. Yeah, real grace, yeah.
1: Yeah, did that open the door towards Catholicism then for you in the long journey, would you say?
0: Well, definitely in some ways. But by the time I was finished at Duke, I was basically ready to to become Roman Catholic, because it was clear to me that the fullness of the sacramental life of the Church was in the Roman Catholic communion. But my wife had really, you know, I described a sort of historical awakening. My wife was raised Southern Baptist in Virginia, and in a really devoted family, and in a church that sort of did its best, I think. But she felt very unformed in every possible way, and her encounter with Anglo-Catholicism wasn't just an encounter with Catholicism. She felt like she was really encountering Christianity in its fullness for the first time. And she felt so new, and she felt, I want to stay in the Episcopal Church because I'm a baby and I want to keep growing here. I'm not ready for like the next level already. And so when we moved to Charlottesville, Virginia, there was this wonderful Episcopalian parish. We immediately found friends who became some of our deepest lifelong friends there. And we basically said, we're going to stay in this church until we leave Charlottesville or until something happens and it no longer becomes tenable. And there was a real a shift in parish culture with the turnover of, you know, one rector to another that made it no longer possible to live out an Anglo-Catholic faith there. And so we did end up coming into the Roman Catholic Church in Charlottesville, the Dominican parish there, with eight of our friends from this, very close friends from this Episcopalian parish, not all at once, but over 2 years. And so that was a real joy. We felt like we weren't doing it on our own. We were really doing it together with our closest spiritual friends.
1: What would you say it was the biggest draw for you and your wife to not just stay high church Episcopalian, but to become Catholic? And then also, what was the biggest barrier that stood in the way from making that?
0: I think there was a lot of turmoil and conflict in the Episcopal Church around this time, 2003 to 2005. 2003 was a big year, and one of the ways that the turmoil was playing out was at certain parishes there was a kind of a sorting of the type of Episcopalian that you were into different parishes in a way that hadn't really been the case before. And so, you know, our parish was one that was pretty integrated among, we had evangelicals, we had Anglo-Catholics, right? And then it kind of resorted itself so that it wasn't very friendly to any but the evangelicals. And so the draw was kind of, well, we can continue to be Catholic as we understand it at a Roman Catholic church. Yeah. And, you know, it's, looking back, it's not the best reason. And there definitely were these obstacles. One of which was just that we had come to love this liturgy. And, you know, by American Catholic standards, the Dominicans were doing a nice liturgy, but it still was nothing like the Anglican. I still feel the poverty of the Anglican liturgy.
1: Have you ever gone to an ordinariate?
0: I've never been able to. I've never been.
1: Because there you may experience
0: in an area. It would be very interesting. I've since gotten over that. I'm no longer a liturgical snob at all. and I love the kind of what I would call, you know, indigenous Rust Belt liturgical life that we have in our neighborhood parish. And even if there were an Anglican ordinariate, I think I would still be sticking with the, you know, what I've learned has its own kind of humble spirituality.
1: All right. The I guess the one issue that is mainly different would be in Petrine authority, Was that an issue for you at all?
0: That was not an issue because the Anglo-Catholics

0: were hanging out with, at least, including this priest who was spiritual director to many of us, acknowledged Petrine authority.
1: Yeah.
0: So, you know, I was, that was taken care of.
1: You were prepared in many ways. We've got about 15 minutes, so that's plenty of time. I want you to have a good chance to, I mean, there's more maybe you want to add to the story, but your Beatrice Institute, how'd that start? Was that the next step now in this journey, or was there?
0: Yeah, I would say it is, because you know, I was very fortunate to get a job at the University of Pittsburgh right upon completing my PhD, and it was not the kind of job that I ever expected.
1: Yeah.
0: You know, I love the research side of this, but I kind of just saw myself, oh, I would end up at some small liberal arts Catholic school, you know, teaching Piers Plowman, and I ended up in a research institution, a secular research institution, and I ended up loving it far more than I ever, you know, would have thought, but one of the peculiarities of Pittsburgh when I arrived was that, unlike the three previous institutions I'd been to, an evangelical college, nominally Methodist private university, and a public state university, all of them had this really vibrant and visible Christian intellectual life there. And you know, with the Divinity School at Duke, a massive, vibrant religious studies department at University of Virginia. And I came to the University of Pittsburgh, and our two flagship universities, Carnegie Mellon, has no religious studies department whatsoever. And the University of Pittsburgh has a small religious studies department, which has always conceived of itself methodologically as a history of religions department. Okay. So never has no history of, you know, theology in being taught there, and in addition, is a very eclectic religious studies department, so that there was only one tenure line for Christianity, and that's a chair for Catholic studies. So there really wasn't any like visible Christian intellectual life outside of, say, you know, Duquesne, which is a Catholic university, but leaving that to the side. Yet, however, I started to meet these students who were cobbling together a really interesting Christian or Catholic studies curriculum for themselves, because, as I came to learn, there are a bunch of faculty in different departments who are doing really fascinating work around Christianity. And in addition to that, there are Christian faculty outside of the humanities who are really sharp and have reflected and spent years reflecting on what does my discipline look like in light of the Christian tradition and the Christian vocation. So computer scientists, engineers, doctors. And so Beatrice Institute started off as a collaboration of these faculty to try to make the Christian intellectual tradition more visible and available to anybody who's interested. Of any faith or none. Now, it turns out that most of the people who are interested are students who either currently consider themselves Christians or have some kind of Christian background. And so what we're providing is a slight curriculum that consists of a seminar that meets every couple of weeks. We have very small, well-chosen readings, and we work through some of the foundational topics of Christianity. Hmm. And we do it outside of the credit-bearing curriculum. So students don't get credit for these classes.
1: Oh, okay. But
0: a lot of them wouldn't be able to take them even if they did, because they're engineering majors. They don't have space for credits outside engineering. So more than half of the students who are involved are in some kind of pre-professional degree that rules out university study of religion already. And so we're creating this space and a community of students who can engage

0: In the Christian intellectual and cultural traditions, outside of the academic space.
1: Oh man, I can, the value of what you're doing. I'll give you an example. When I graduated from engineering school, no space for anything else.
0: Yeah, right.
1: Went to work for a big company doing research. On my lab bench, I was next to an older gentleman, nice man. And at the time I got to realize, he was the inventor of napalm.
0: Wow.
1: He invented part of what happened in napalm.
0: Okay.
1: Which used in the Vietnam War. Has a bad reputation.
0: Yeah.
1: I remember asking him about it. Did you ever think of how it would be used? And I remember him saying, my job was to figure out the right plastic to be put with the gasoline so it could produce an armament against tanks. Mm-hmm. And when we did that, it never crossed our mind that that might get redirected from a tank to people. Mm-hmm. And I remember talking to him about it. He says, when I was in school, there wasn't one discussion about conscience. Mm. Nothing like that.
0: Yeah,
1: wow. It was all the vertical, the horizontal, none of the transcendent.
0: Yep. Yep.
1: And that's what you're adding.
0: Yeah. In fact, one of our faculty members, faculty fellows, is in the engineering school. He just taught a workshop called Engineering Happiness, which sort of takes the engineering way of coming at a question, this question of happiness, like how do we solve this, looks at happiness studies research, but then shows how the Christian intellectual tradition answers these questions and provides hope in these questions. And these, you know, the engineering students are just really hungry for this kind of material.
1: Maybe today, because of the information world we live in, they're becoming more and more aware that their decisions have ramifications. Whatever they make is going to have ramifications on people's lives. So we have an email in from Ellen from Rochester. She writes, I hear Catholic beliefs so often referred to as, quote, medieval, and that Catholics want to take away all the developments of the modern world and send everyone back to the, quote, dark ages. What has your study of medieval Christianity told you about what Christianity was really like back then?
0: Oh, wow. Yeah. Well, one of the things that my students really are surprised by is how much better the people in the literature they are reading understand nature than they do. Despite all of these, all of the scientific knowledge, you know, and we go through the first 18 lines of the general prologue to the Canterbury Tales, where Chaucer talks about the opening up of spring, the smale fool is machen melodia that sleipen all the nicht with open ear. What he's describing here is unihemispheric sleep that actually is a phenomenon in some birds, and they particularly in the springtime when they're mating, and only half of their brain sleeps, one eye stays open. This is now a well-studied phenomenon, but it's something that Chaucer knew and all of his audience knew. He's talking about the way that, essentially, the way that chlorophyll works in making spring flowers come into being. And I asked my students, I'm like, okay, you know about photosynthesis, right? But how does it work? They don't know. I mean, they know that someone else knows, but you know, Piers Plowman, which has extensive discussions of agriculture, is much more knowledgeable about nature. And we assume that science is, like, nature is what science gives us access to, right? Yeah. So that's one of the ways that I think that we need to reframe the way we understand the Middle Ages.
1: Yeah, I think on my shelf I have a book. It was written by a priest from Fordham. And I think it's called The Brilliant 13th Century.
0: Oh, yeah, yeah. And then there's the Renaissance of the 12th
1: people
0: century.
1: People have no clue the Catholic scientists that were actively involved with putting their faith to action in their work in the study of nature. I mean, really, as you said. Let's take another email. Carmen from Jacksonville. What are some good resources for learning about Christianity in the Middle Ages? I feel like most of the books I've read or shows I've watched

0: outside of EWTN just paint Christians from that era as arrogant, unlearned fools. And I know there were many great saints from those years. What would you recommend?
1: Wow. Well, for a concise and really good kind of academic history of the church in the Middle Ages, there's one by Widmar, and the name is, the exact title escapes me, but that's one that I would recommend. My good friend Jason Baxter has published a few books that bring you into medieval culture. One of them is A Guide to Dante's Divine Comedy, which just recently came out. And it's not only a guide to Dante's Divine Comedy, but really a guide to the medieval imagination. He's sort of updating C.S. Lewis for the 21st century.
0: Yeah. Of course, there's Daniel Ropes and all those books, right? Were they good expressions of that time period?
1: Yeah, I mean, they are, but we're learning so much about the Middle Ages all the time that books published in the 21st century are really going to have something valuable there that I would, you know, recommend.
0: The Catholic Church Through the Middle Ages.
1: That's right.
0: Widmar.
1: Yes.
0: Yeah.
1: Great.
0: Mary Claire helped us out on that. Often, in your institute is an ecumenical institute. Talk about that work. You as a Catholic convert in the midst of an ecumenical institute almost sounds like an oxymoron. You know, how do you work that out with your students, helping them appreciate where they are in appreciation of beauty and art?
1: Yeah, well, I'll say the Beatrice Institute is ecumenical because that's what's needed in Pittsburgh at this time. Pittsburgh has a really strong Presbyterian tradition, and some of the most active groups and faculty in Pittsburgh campuses are Presbyterian or in some kind of the Reformed tradition. We have the Pittsburgh Theological Seminary there. Yeah. We also, it's a very Catholic city, and so it makes sense to have an ecumenical institute there for these practical reasons. But in terms of how we understand ecumenism isn't about whitewashing differences. It's about actually learning about each other's differences, accentuating them so that we can better understand, which also helps us to understand our own tradition. There's definitely been a shift, I would say, in the last 5 years in popular understanding of culture that has raised the level of suspicion about just Christianity in general. And so I think that when we are active in the public square today in 21st century America as Christians, we're really speaking as representatives of Christianity and not so much as Catholics, because nobody knows the difference, right? Yeah. And so we need to learn the way each other speak. And students do best growing stronger in the tradition that they're currently in. But of course, there's lots of movement. You know, students are growing during their time.
0: You know,
1: in college.
0: I'd love to get your opinion on this. We only have a couple minutes academically, but you would have assumed that the great intellectual traditions, the growth of the universities through time into the 20th century, more and more kids going to college, that they would, their intellectual life would expand and grow. But even as you mentioned before the program, even your students don't know Harry Potter the way you thought they did 5 years ago. So how do we reach the young people today, the teenagers, the young adults, with an intellectual foundation mm-hmm. for a vibrant faith?
1: Well, I think the reason they don't know Harry Potter is not because they're closed down. It's because culture is splintered, so there's so many different options. But I think there remains a real desire for truth, beauty, and goodness. Maybe right now in this cultural moment, a focus on the goodness aspect. And students are becoming increasingly, you know, what they call in the university socially conscious. And so meeting students with proposals about the good, I think, is the way to connect.
0: Hmm. All right. A big part of Reform theology talked about a depravity of the will. Mm-hmm. And I'm wondering, the influence of people being responsible

0: for their choices. Mm. Are you encountering that or a lack of that amongst your students?
1: I'd say there's a deep sense of responsibility. Yes. Yeah. And I think almost a crippling sense of responsibility if it's outside of any kind of ethical framework. There's a sense that ethics is the utmost.
0: Yeah.
1: But how do we know what is good and how do we actually do it?
0: Yeah, what is true? We've got a couple minutes or a couple seconds. Tell the people how they can find out more about the Beatrice Institute.
1: BeatriceInstitute.org. And we have a podcast with interviews with Christian academics and culture makers. That's a lot of fun.
0: All right. Dr. McDermott, thank you very much
1: for joining us
0: on the journey home and sharing your story. And I'm anxious for people to check out your website, see what you're doing, and inspiring us all to recognize the beauty. And I was thinking a lot of people are influenced by C.S. Lewis and Tolkien, and they were medievalists.
1: That's right. Oh, yeah.
0: And people don't realize how much their lives have been shaped by these great medieval scholars.
1: Yeah.
0: So, all right. Thank you, Ryan. Thank you very much. Thank you for joining us on this episode of The Journey Home. I hope that Ryan's journey is an encouragement to you. God bless you. See you next week.

0: 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Then, at 5, Dr. Scott Hahn explores sacred scripture and its relationship to liturgy in Letter and Spirit. And at 5:30, Father Wade Menezes shows you important steps that lead to sanctifying grace in Work Out Your Salvation, the Theology of Faithfulness to Daily Duty. 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EWTN's cathedrals across America and the Diocese of Wheeling, Charleston, West Virginia invite you to a celebration of apostolic succession as they welcome their new apostle and bishop, the Most Reverend Evelio Menjivar Ayala. From the Cathedral of St. Joseph, the massive installation of the Most Reverend Evelio Menjivar Ayala, Thursday at 2 p.m. Eastern on EWTN. 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
1: I'm Veronica Dudo in Washington, D.C. Tonight on EWTN News Nightly, crisis deepens, political anger emerges following last week's dual earthquakes in Venezuela as desperate rescue efforts continue for thousands of citizens trapped beneath the rubble. Talks stalled. President Trump says Iran requests an urgent meeting on Tuesday to rescue the fragile interim deal, but the Islamic Republic denies the scheduled talks following weekend strikes. Mixed rulings. The Supreme Court delivers a mixed day for the White House, handing the administration multiple high-profile legal defeats alongside a significant executive victory. Plus, pillars of the church. We take you to Rome to show you the profound way that Pope Leo XIV celebrated the solemnity of Saints Peter and Paul. These stories and more tonight.
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1: Thank you for being with us on the solemnity of Saints Peter and Paul. Our top story tonight. In Venezuela, international and local rescue teams are racing against the clock after last week's devastating twin earthquakes. Emergency crews from multiple nations are working alongside local teams to search

0: for thousands of people reported missing. Meanwhile, officials confirm that the death toll has surpassed 1,700. A recent aftershock briefly disrupted recovery efforts in the capital city of Caracas. Despite passing the 72-hour mark, authorities say search and rescue efforts will remain active as emergency personnel successfully pulled a survivor from the debris today. Joining us now is Father Edgar Magallanes, the National Director for the Jesuit Refugee Service in Venezuela. Thank you so much for joining us.
1: Thank you for having me.
0: What are conditions like in Venezuela right now?
1: Well, yesterday I visited the Ground Zero in Catialamar to deliver humanitarian assistance to the Fe y Alegría Nursing Assistant Training Center. And well, it has a difficult situation because of the number of deceased people generated a difficult smell, and all people are using masks like the time of the COVID-19. So, well, we have difficult with communication at that affected area with energy cuts. We have no transportation, and people in some areas feel invisible to the government, to the aid efforts. So, well, it's difficult, the situation, but we're working on it. There's a lot of resilience on those centers of Fe y Alegría.
0: What is JRS doing on the ground in terms of aid and relief efforts?
1: We're acting under an emergency strategy, an emergency protocol of the Conference of Provincials of Latin America. So we activated that protocol. We activated a team for immediate response. And we're connecting in this moment. As first response, we're collecting two centers of the Society of Jesus in Caracas to send aid to the ground zone with Fe y Alegría centers like the capacitation centers, training centers of Fe y Alegría, schools. So we are caring for our affected collaborators, teachers, and their families, as well as participants of our programs. And we are helping with humanitarian aid and connecting that that center. We are coordinating effort as well to assess damages and needs with national and international NGOs and with the United Nations as well.
0: What are the biggest hurdles and what can people do to help?
1: Well, I think that it's important to think not only in the immediate response. I think that solidarity is wonderful. We have received a lot of help, but we need to think not only in the short term, but in the medium and long term, because we need to rebuild our city, La Guaira, especially La Guaira, El Junquito, in Aragua, some places. So it would take longer. So we need to think and to, in the not only in the short term, we have done as well institutional depression for all the humanitarian crisis. But well, we now have an emergency with the with this earthquake. So if you can help, if you wanted to help, you can do it through Unidos en la Misión, translated something like United in Mission, and you can donate in the bottom to do it.
0: Father Edgar Magallanes, thank you so much.
1: Thank you very much.
0: With many hearts heavy due to the natural disaster, Pope Leo XIV directly reached out spiritually to the people of Venezuela during his weekly Angelus.
2: I wish to express my solidarity with our Venezuelan brothers and sisters affected by the recent earthquakes, which have caused numerous deaths and injuries, as well as extensive damage to property. Praying to the Lord for the eternal rest of the deceased, I renew my spiritual solidarity with their families, the injured, and all those who have been shaken by this tragedy. I also wish to express my gratitude and encouragement to those generously working on search and rescue efforts.

0: efforts in providing assistance.
1: Here in the United States, President Donald Trump announced on social media that Iran has requested an urgent meeting tomorrow to rescue a fragile interim peace deal following days of intense airstrikes. The president said the meeting is set for Tuesday in Doha, Qatar. While U.S. envoys are already en route, Iran's top negotiator denies any talks are scheduled. The diplomatic friction follows a weekend of Iranian missile and drone strikes targeting Bahrain and Kuwait, with Tehran threatening a complete halt to negotiations if U.S. operations continue. The Supreme Court has declined to hear President Trump's appeal to a civil verdict finding him liable for sexual abuse and defamation. The justices left intact a lower court ruling that ordered Trump to pay $5 million in damages to writer E. Jean Carroll. The high court issued its order without comment or any noted dissents from the justices. Lawyers for President Trump have called the verdict a politically motivated hoax, while Carroll's legal team said the decision marks a final resolution to the long-running legal battle. The Supreme Court also ruled that the president has the authority to fire the heads of independent federal agencies without cause. However, the justices made an exception for the Federal Reserve, allowing Fed Governor Lisa Cook to remain in her post. Cook is currently challenging the administration's effort to remove her over allegations of mortgage fraud, which she denies. The ruling marks a significant expansion of executive oversight while preserving protections for the nation's central bank. In another ruling, the Supreme Court has rejected a legal challenge to state laws allowing late-arriving mail-in ballots to be counted. In a 5-4 decision, the justices left intact rules in more than half the states and Washington, D.C. that permit ballots to be tallied days after an election, as long as they are postmarked by Election Day. The ruling ensures ballot regulations remain unchanged ahead of the upcoming midterm elections. Supporters say the laws protect voters, while critics argue the extensions undermine public trust in election deadlines. President Trump secured another major victory in Louisiana over the weekend for a candidate he endorsed. Republican Congresswoman Julia Letlow won the GOP primary runoff election over state treasurer and former Congressman John Fleming. Let's check in with Capitol Hill correspondent Eric Rosales. Eric, this shows that the power of a Trump endorsement is still strong.
2: It certainly does, Veronica. Good evening to you. This is a story which actually started back in January when President Trump endorsed Congresswoman Letlow to replace two-term Republican Senator Bill Cassidy. You may recall that President Trump never forgot in 2021 Senator Cassidy voted to impeach him. In May, both Letlow and John Fleming advanced to a runoff for Louisiana's Republican Senate race. Now, Letlow says that she is ready for a fight come November.
3: President Trump, thank you for encouraging me to get in this race. Thank you for your endorsement. Louisiana loves you. I knew it was going to be a tough race, and it was. It was filled with trials, but I'm so proud to say that I am truly battle-tested for November 3rd, and we are going to go win this thing.
4: The congresswoman took home the victory by over 13%. Before the night was over, former Republican Congressman John Fleming conceded and urged Republicans to continue to fight for America's freedoms.
5: We want to, again, continue to make America strong by sending the best of the best there and fighting for the freedoms, the things that our founding fathers prepared us for. And it's up to us to carry that on for the future.
4: But this race was also about Senator Bill Cassidy. Senator Cassidy says a change in Louisiana's election format also contributed to his defeat.
6: We used to have an open primary in which 1.2 million people could vote for or against me, and they closed it to 400,000, trying to distill it down to those who are least likely to vote for me. And among those people, the critical issue is who did the president endorse? He endorsed somebody different.
4: Democrats also had a runoff. Jamie Davis, a rural farmer and former local official, won the party's nomination, making him the first black Louisiana Senate nominee since Reconstruction. He criticized Congresswoman Letlow's voting record.
7: When you vote for laws that raise costs, threaten to close hospitals, and send billions overseas to fight wars that Congress didn't authorize, while telling hardworking Americans they need to pay more for gas and groceries, when you put party before the people,

0: It is important to note that Representative Letlow is heavily favored to take the seat come November in Louisiana, a red seat there, very much a red state. And if she does win, Letlow would become the first Republican woman elected to the U.S. Senate in the state's history. So history is going to be made either way. At the Capitol, Eric Rosales, EWTN News Nightly.
1: We have a lot more still to come on EWTN News Nightly, Under Fire. Putin admits Ukraine strikes are hurting Russia, but will it change his stance on the war? Plus, floods, fires, and extreme heat move across the U.S. Who's in the danger zone?
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1: Major flooding and deadly fires hit states across the U.S. this weekend, resulting in severe damage and at least 7 deaths. In Kentucky, widespread flooding has left at least 4 people dead after parts of the state received up to 12 inches of rain. Governor Andy Beshear warned residents that receding waters remain highly dangerous after washing out roads and bridges. Meanwhile, in the West, deadly wildfires continue to spread. 3 firefighters have died battling a 28,000-acre blaze along the Colorado-Utah border. In Utah, a separate wildfire has scorched nearly 100,000 acres, prompting fireworks restrictions ahead of the July 4th holiday. A dangerous heat wave is scorching the eastern half of the country. High heat alerts are in place from Minnesota to Florida, with forecasters predicting daily temperatures could surpass 100 degrees Fahrenheit this week. The system is expected to shift into the mid-Atlantic and northeast by Wednesday, pushing temperatures to around or above 100 degrees with high humidity. Officials urge caution for those planning outdoor Independence Day celebrations. Meanwhile, contrasting winter weather alerts have been issued for parts of the West, including Nevada. In southeastern Europe, an intense summer heat wave is gripping the Balkans. Temperatures have surpassed 104 degrees Fahrenheit in parts of Serbia and Croatia. Meteorologists there have issued extreme weather warnings, urging residents to stay indoors during peak hours. Medical professionals say the extreme heat and low wind conditions pose significant risks, particularly for elderly residents and infants. Ukraine's President Volodymyr Zelensky says his country is recovering from another wave of Russian attacks after missiles and drones killed at least 11 civilians and injured 40 others. He calls the attacks horrific, adding that a Russian drone also hit a passenger minibus in the southern city of Zaporizhia, killing 3 people and wounding 6 others, including a child. The Russian strikes also left some customers

0: In eight Ukrainian regions without power. This comes as Western officials say a prominent shift has taken place in the war. Following attacks by Ukraine's long-range drone strikes, Russia and its territories are experiencing fuel shortages. The Russian military supply lines to the front in eastern and southern Ukraine have also reportedly been weakened. On Sunday, Russian President Vladimir Putin acknowledged for the first time that Ukrainian drone strikes on Russia's oil facilities have caused fuel shortages. The scarcity has triggered public anger and frustration as people have been waiting in line for hours at gas stations. However, Putin ruled out making concessions to end the war and insisted that Russia will ultimately prevail despite what he called temporary setbacks. Up next on EWTN News Nightly, a special treat. Pope Leo XIV will deliver a special message to U.S. Catholics, what to expect and how to watch it. Plus, the Vatican is celebrating the solemnity of Saints Peter and Paul. We have a report from Rome.
1: The Founding Fathers declared independence with a firm reliance on the protection of divine providence. Join the faithful of Washington, D.C. as they offer prayers and thanksgiving for God's continued blessings. EWTN takes you to the Basilica of the National Shrine of the Immaculate Conception for Holy Mass on the occasion of the 250th anniversary of the Declaration of Independence. 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
7: Washington, D.C. is a very strange place. It's a hard place to get information. And one of the things I love about it, though, is if you know the right people, if you make the right contacts, you can learn an awful lot. And most of the time, all you have to do is sit still and listen. I've learned over almost 20 years to listen to the right people. That's what I bring to bear. That's what we bring to this show every week. And that's the reason I think people tune in.
0: In America will soon get a special treat from Pope Leo XIV. The Holy Father will deliver a video message at the conclusion of the 2026 National Eucharistic Pilgrimage. It will be shown on Sunday, July 5th at the opening of the closing Mass and Eucharistic procession in Philadelphia. Thousands of pilgrims are expected to gather there after a six-week journey across the eastern U.S. The Mass and the Pope's message will be broadcast live on EWTN as well as live streamed on EWTN's YouTube channel and EWTN Plus. Again, that's this Sunday, July 5th. Today, we celebrate the solemnity of Saints Peter and Paul, two pillars of the Catholic Church. In Rome, it's celebrated as a public holiday. To mark the occasion, Pope Leo led the faithful in a special Mass at St. Peter's. EWTN News' Magdalena Walinska-Reedy reports.
8: As is the tradition every year on this day, the Pope blessed the palia, which are kept at the tomb of St. Peter, intended for newly appointed Metropolitan Archbishops. A pallium is a 3-inch wide woolen band with 14-inch strips hanging down the front and back. It is a liturgical vestment that symbolizes both unity with the Pope and service to the people of God.
9: These bands of white wool, adorned with crosses, indeed express the commitment of every shepherd and also of every Christian to take upon their shoulders

the brothers and sisters entrusted to them, like so many lambs of the Lord's flock, and to sacrifice their energy, time, effort, and even their lives for them. They do so in order that the gospel may reach everyone and the whole world

0: having the local nuncio preside over the imposition of the pallium in the Archbishop's home archdiocese. Among the 35 new Metropolitan Archbishops, 4 are Americans: Archbishop Ronald Hicks of New York, Archbishop James Golka of Denver, Archbishop Mark Rivituso of Mobile, Alabama, and Archbishop James Cecchio of New Orleans. The latter officially began his ministry just 4 months ago.
1: There are so many beautiful traditions they have. There are a people that love the faith. They love family life. They love traditions, and they're very loyal people. So all those things resonate in my heart, and they're great to build on and build with. So it's been a pleasure being there.
0: We also spoke with Archbishop James R. Golka, who was installed as Metropolitan Archbishop of Denver on March 25th.
2: So the main bishop of Denver is not me, it's Jesus. The main pastor of any parish isn't the priest, it's Jesus, because we share in his priesthood.
0: For each new Metropolitan Archbishop, the Pope's conferral of the pallium is a profound and deeply moving moment, made even more so by a shared nationality.
2: It's a humbling thing to be able to let Christ work through you that way. And it also represents a oneness and a closeness with the Holy Father. So there's something very tender about receiving that from an American Pope.
0: In Rome, Magdalena Volinskariedi, EWTN News Nightly.
3: One organization of Catholic leaders and executives is joining in the celebration of St. Peter, the patron of their mission. Legatus International gathers business professionals from across North America to support one another in their pursuit of Christ amidst busy careers. Legatus takes St. Peter as their patron, the first leader of the church. Joining us now is Stephen Henley, president of Legatus, the international organization of Catholic business leaders and executives. Welcome to the show.
4: Thank you for having me.
3: For those who may not be familiar with Legatus, can you share with our viewers more about it and who it serves?
4: Sure. Legatus is an organization of Catholic CEOs and presidents founded by Tom Monahan, the founder of Domino's Pizza. And it's an organization to help our members learn more about their faith and live it in all aspects of their life. So we have about 5,500 members across 100 chapters here in North America.
3: Today, the church celebrates the Feast of St. Peter. Why did Legatus choose him as its patron saint?
4: Yeah, from our inception, the inspiration for Legatus started under Pope St. John Paul II, when our founder, Tom Monahan, met with him in his private chapel in 1987. And from that point forward, we chose St. Peter as our patron, one, to show our support for the Holy Church, but two, because St. Peter was the first CEO of the church. His prominence as a fisherman, as running his own business, where his house was located right on the shore, right next to the synagogue, shows how important he was as a businessman. And I think it's also a daily reminder to all of us as CEOs and presidents of companies that, we have to continue to try again and pick up and keep trying. That nunc chepi in Latin, begin again, because St. Peter, as we hear today in today's gospel, I love you, and then, I deny you. I love you, I deny you. I love you, I deny you. Just a continual conversion that he's continually having in his heart. And I think it's an opportunity for us as just humans. I mean, he's just so relatable because he's imperfect like all of us. And I think he's a great saint to have as our patron.
3: As you mentioned, St. Peter faced many challenges, but yet Christ did choose him to lead the church. What lessons can Catholic professionals and leaders draw from his example in both their professional and personal lives?
4: I think St. Peter, being relatable to everybody, being able to know that, I am not worthy, but, I've been entrusted with great things. And I think it draws us even to the parable of the talents, where God calls us all to receive what God has given us and not just sit on it, but continue to multiply it. And I think that's a lesson that we can learn from St. Peter, is continuing to try again, continuing to do our best, knowing that we're not perfect. But, if God chose us, then I think that means that we need to just continue to try to improve on everything, every aspect in our life. And that's the purpose of Legatus, is to study, live, and spread the Catholic faith in all.

0: aspects of our life, and St. Peter's a great example of that.
1: And finally, can you tell us a little bit more about the new podcast, which highlights the intersection of faith and business?
0: Yeah, so the 11 talents, I mentioned the parable of the talents. The servant that's given 5 talents multiplies it and gets 10 talents, and the one that is given 1, he buries it. And when he buries it, then it's told to take that 1 and give it to the one with 10. So that's how you get 11 talents. And so that's our podcast, The 11 Talents. And you can find it on Apple, Spotify, YouTube. But it's an opportunity for us to speak to our members, to Catholic speakers, to discuss that intersection of faith and business and how we as CEOs and presidents and professionals can really take that and strive for that sainthood every day in our daily lives.
1: Stephen Henley, thanks so much.
0: Thank you.
1: We thank you for watching tonight. Remember, you can follow us on social media, Facebook, X, YouTube, and Instagram at EWTN News Nightly. I'm Veronica Dudo. Good night, and God bless.

Discover why St. Francis of Assisi is one of the greatest saints in history by visiting the land that shaped him. In Italy's Shrines and Wonders, discovering sacred spaces and fascinating places in the life of St. Francis of Assisi, EWTN favorite Teresa Tomeo walks with you in the footsteps of this beloved saint. In these pages, learn about his life as a mystic, miracle worker, preacher, and the founder of the Franciscan Order. Journey with Teresa through the Italian countryside to places that form St. Francis's deep spirituality and his profound love of the Eucharist and the poor. Italy's Shrines and Wonders, discovering sacred spaces and fascinating places in the life of St. Francis of Assisi by Teresa Tomeo. The latest release from EWTN Publishing, now available at EWTNRC.com or call 205-271-2990.

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1: After a long silence, I take up my pen to write of him, he whom I'd followed in all his pilgrimages, and known better even than one who was a brother by the ties of blood.
2: This man, Palou, looks at Sarah as his mentor, his teacher, his friend.
3: Es una relación muy estrecha, muy íntima, muy fuerte.
4: They realized they had the same desire to go to America.
5: And when they discovered that about each other, it really reinforced the bonds that they had for each other.
6: Fray Junipero Serra and Fray Francisco Palou are the St. Peter and St. Paul of modern California.
7: So Palou, when he was coming to Carmel, probably knew that he was going to be seeing him for the last time.
1: At the very heart of all history is the unvarnished truth. The events I tell, witnessed by my own eyes, but long withheld by a feeling of unworthiness, must now be known. Know first that what I tell has come under my personal observation, and know that the one I write of was not a soldier, but a knight, bringing not a sword, but a cross.

0: When he sings, when he prays.
1: Yes.
0: When he stops, not so well.
1: The fathers have arrived from San Antonio and San Luis Obispo.
0: No father, just you. The letters were never sent.
1: Not sent.
0: The writer forgot.

0: Father President. Father Sarah.
1: The others.
0: They're not here. Only me. The letters were not sent.
1: And the father's from Spain.
0: The ship brought no one.
1: Francisco, why are we in California?
0: To bring God to these people.
1: And how will you accomplish such a great task?
0: Me?
1: Yes. New missions. Two new missions. Here. At Santa Barbara, and here. At La Purísima Concepción.
2: You will write to the garden. He will send with friars.
1: Francisco, you know what day it is?
0: It's the 19th.
1: I want you to celebrate the Mass of San Jose, our most holy patriarch. Will you do that for me? I will take my place with the choir.
0: Of course.
3: The young Junipero Serra was small of stature, but like the order he served, great in spirit. And like the islanders he descended from, extremely independent, even a bit stubborn. Lying about 70 miles off the coast of Spain in the western Mediterranean are the Balearic Islands, the largest of which is Majorca, a strategic port of call, crossroads of religion, culture, and commerce. The island has been absorbed into various empires since ancient times. The Roman, then the Byzantine, the Caliphate of the Muslims, and finally, Catholic Spain. The living descendant of this layering of civilizations is the magnificent Cathedral of Santa Maria in the city of Palma. It stands where the Romans built a temple, the Byzantines a church, and then the Moors, a mosque, that dominated the port for over 400 years. King James I of Aragon invaded in 1230, drove out its Moorish defenders, and began construction of the cathedral, with the largest rose window in Europe and a nave soaring 150 feet. This imposing structure is today exactly as Junipero Serra would have seen it when his father brought him to Palma at the age of 15 to dedicate his life to God in the order of St. Francis.
4: A Franciscan and professor of theology, not bad for the son of illiterate peasants. But this young man would go on to add a coastline to an empire and a realm to the church.
3: Serra's ambitions and Majorca's cathedral were on the same scale. An island culture, Majorcans think and act for themselves. It's an independence they've paid a high price for. Here in the streets of the city's old quarter, Josep Vidal, professor of history at the University of the Balearic Islands in Palma, explains that Catalonian Spain, of which Junipero Serra's Majorca was a part, went through a great upheaval

0: the time of Sarah's birth.
1: Hasta comienzos del siglo XVIII, en que, tras la guerra de sucesión en la corona de España, con el advenimiento...
0: The 18th century brought a new monarchy to the throne through the War of the Spanish Succession. The winner was Philip V, who installed the Bourbon monarchy in Spain. The Bourbons punished Mallorca by dismantling its local government.
1: Sistema institucional propio.
0: Philip's family has ruled Spain ever since for exactly 300 years, but it is not their anniversary that is being celebrated today, but rather that of a humble peasant born the same year, 1713, in the Mallorcan hamlet of Petra. Petra's grid of alley-like streets designed for animal-drawn carts and foot traffic encouraged spontaneous gatherings, like the one our cameras have attracted on this brilliant Tuesday morning in July.
2: Pues que fue un hombre extraordinario, dio su vida por sus fieles, y en Petra estamos encantados de todo lo que hizo por California.
0: Franciscan Father Juan Martí, the pastor of Sarah's parish of St. Peter's, is a native of Mallorca. When he speaks Spanish, we are hearing it very much in the accent of Junípero Serra himself. The pastor of devout and traditional parishioners, Father Martí nevertheless sees a stark difference in the way religion is practiced today as compared with Sarah's time. In the time of Junípero Serra, faith touched everything. Life couldn't be understood without God. Today, the philosophical trend is to leave out God in modern culture. Not everyone is a believer as they were in the time of Junípero Serra, or as obedient to the voice of the Church.
3: No todos son los creyentes que eran en tiempos de Junípero Serra, o los sumisos.
0: I think that faith remains, but obedience and observance aren't as strict today as they were in the time of Junípero Serra, when religion encompassed everything. Religion still encompasses the lives of the older generation of Petra, those who have never left here, but revere the legacy of the native son who did.
4: Queremos mucho al Padre Serra. Lo vivimos, lo sentimos de corazón.
0: Local residents or pilgrims from afar who come to pay homage to Serra's birthplace are greeted with murals heralding his missionary achievements in Mexico and the missions he founded in Alta California. A tour of number 6, Carar Baracar, where Junipero's parents came to live shortly after he was born, reveals the features of an austere but efficient way of life. A portal from the front room to the kitchen, permitting the woman of the house to communicate with visitors while keeping up with her chores. An oven for cooking that also heated water for clothes washing. And a pebble stone passage to the indoor stable where livestock spent the night, their heat no doubt rising to warm the straw-filled loft above, where young Junípero slept. The house, a gift by Petrenses to the city of San Francisco in 1930, was deeded back to Petra by a grateful California in 1981.
5: Donación de California.
0: On November 24, 1713, a small caravan, including his father Antonio Serra and the Comadrana, the midwife, marched purposely 10 blocks along Carrer Mayor, or Main Street, carrying the newborn Miguel towards his baptism at St. Peter's Church. A treasure of art and architecture in a village the size of Petra, St. Peter's was nevertheless no bigger or more grand than the faith of the Petrenses themselves. Here, 300 years ago, under the gaze of St. Peter holding the keys to heaven, Miguel Serra was baptized the very day of his birth.
3: Aquí tenemos la pila bautismal donde fue bautizado nuestro beato Junípero Serra.
0: This is the very font in which our Saint Junípero Serra was baptized as Miguel José Serra de Ferrer. In his day, the waters of baptism, as they do now, shed their grace upon him and made him a son of God.
3: Gracias al bautismo que se incorporan como hijos de Dios. Que esa bendición.
0: Like Junípero, Father Martí chose a vocation to the priesthood at a young age. Are modern parents as joyous as Sarah's were when their child chooses the religious life?
3: Pues siempre hay de todo. Por ejemplo, en mi caso, pues se alegraron muchísimo.
0: There's a pretty wide range of reactions to the announcement of a vocation. In my case, my parents were very happy. Normally, the calling to a vocation is welcomed.
3: Normalmente suele ser muy bien acogida la llamada a la vocación.
0: All the greater the faith of Antonio and Margarita Serra, who had already lost two children in infancy, a boy and a girl, and would lose another girl later. Only Sarah's younger sister, Juana Maria, would survive. Without Juana, it is doubtful Serra ever would have gone to America. Leaving his aging parents alone would have been unthinkable. Behind Father Martí, just a few steps away, is the reason that California obtained Junípero Serra, the Franciscan Convento of San Bernardino. Father Martí is steeped in the history of this church.
3: La fundación de este convento data del 1607, cuando...
0: It was founded in 1607 when the Franciscans responded to the city's request for a school for boys. Junípero Serra was filled with Franciscanism at this school, a spirit which he nurtured for the rest of his life. This is what he knew, learned, and understood. There's a great connection between what is in this church and the missions in the New World founded by our saint, Junípero Serra. A great connection indeed. Here inside San Bernardino's richly decorated Romanesque interior, Miguel Serra worshipped under the gaze of the very saints in whose names he would one day found missions in California. San Juan Capistrano, San Buenaventura, Santa Clara de Assis, San Antonio de Padua, and San Diego.
6: And today he is there with them, holding a model of Mission San Carlos Borromeo.
0: It is impossible to understand Petra without a pilgrimage to the shrine of Nuestra Señora de Bonani, Our Lady of the Good Year. The shrine is intimately connected to the island farmer's chief concern, weather. During a severe drought in the late 16th century, farmers surrounding the hill prayed to the Blessed Virgin for her intercession. Their prayers were answered. They gratefully began construction of this magnificent shrine. Junípero Serra trekked up the hill to Bonani on Easter Tuesday, 1749, just a few days before his departure for the Americas, no doubt repeating the pilgrim's unending prayer of the centuries. Give us a good year, O Lady, for key to a good year thou art. The view of Petra, framed by the pillars of Bonani, was a sight Serra knew well, one he'd carry with him on the long journey ahead. Everywhere he went from here on, he would strive, after St. Francis, the founder of his order, to strip away or ignore the pretentious or the non-essential. Years later, he wrote from San Diego, "Having a little tortilla and the wild herbs of the field, what more do we want?" But there is always more to want, and other kinds of food. The friars of San Bernardino had instilled faith and devotion in young Serra, but they had also awakened his intellect. And that could only be fed here, in the great city, with its monuments, symbols, and libraries filled with ideas. It was here, at the Convento de San Francisco in Palma, that Serra rose to prominence as a theologian and a scholar. In the clerestory that dates to the 14th century, guardian Father Gori Mateo nevertheless explains the friars at the convent at first doubted the young Serra's prospects.
7: Estaba fascinado por Dios y por la conversión de las almas.
0: He was fascinated with God and the conversion of souls. He came to this monastery with the wonderful desire to be a friar. But he was very young, and he was also physically very weak.
7: Y además estaba bastante enfermo.
0: Like an undersized freshman in gym class, Serra found some of his required duties challenging, such as the often told story of his being unable to reach and turn the pages of the books during choir. You had to be there to see why the story is not apocryphal.
7: El coro de la Real Basílica de San Francisco. Aquí estuvo Fray Junípero.
0: We are in the choir of the Basilica of San Francisco. Friar Junípero Serra served here and was charged with handling the hymnals the friars used for their prayers in the morning, at midday, and in the afternoon.
7: Mañana, mediodía y tarde.
0: The books had to be carried here and put away after each service, and they're extremely heavy. The lettering is large enough to be read from a distance. It fell to the novices to bring

0: and placed the books. But little Junipero, due to his poor health and small stature, had a difficult time of it.
1: He was so small that at first they hardly even noticed him.
0: At first, perhaps. But it turned out that this young man, small of stature, also had a great voice, and from his perch in his exclusive new world, would soon be singing the praises of his newfound heroes. We are in the Basilica of San Francisco. This basilica is attached to the convento where Saint Junipero Serra lived. Inspired by the great Franciscan theologian Duns Scotus, Serra soon became known for his advocacy of the rule of liberty and free will.
2: Duns
3: Scotus is one of the greatest thinkers ever in the church. He's called the subtle doctor. He's called the doctor of the incarnate word because he had a deep understanding of the relationship between grace and the human will. And that's going to condition Father Serra in his later journeys as he ministered to the indigenous people of both Mexico and Alta California. Duns Scotus would influence the young Franciscans to see that every person that they would meet, whether at home or abroad in a missionary journey, they would see the image of God in that person. And that person needed to be reverenced, honored, respected for their freedom to choose.
0: If Duns Scotus was the philosopher who formed Serra's theology, there was another figure, much closer to home, who fired his imagination to spread the gospel of Christ to foreign lands. That was Ramon Llull, the wise one, known as the Illuminated Doctor.
3: Everyone in Mallorca knows Ramon Llull, and they know less about Father Serra and more about Ramon Llull, who is one of the glorious sons of Mallorca. Ramon Llull is a man who searches for truth, and he's on a spiritual journey. He's a very passionate man, and he discovers the presence of God in his life, and he becomes a Franciscan of the Third Order, a secular Franciscan, doesn't take vows. And he begins to write from his experience, but he's also a missionary. So he establishes the first school of evangelization ever in Europe, bringing together Jews, Christians, and Muslims for dialogue.
0: One cannot travel far in Mallorca without encountering the name and likeness of Serra's hero, Blessed Ramon Llull. Everything about him was distinctly Catalonian, from the characteristic Y-sounding double L's of his name to his fiery independence. Llull was born in Palma after the island had been taken back from the Moors near the beginning of the 13th century. Before God entered his life, Llull, like St. Francis before his own conversion, lived a life of privilege and dissolution. Five successive visions of the crucified Christ convinced him to devote himself entirely to the peaceful conversion of non-Christians. Seeking enlightenment, Llull ascended Mount Ronda, a solitary hill rising 1,800 feet above the plain of Palma. It was here that he received his illumination, his inspiration for a method by which he could convince non-Christians of the rightness of Christianity. Here on the site of Llull's illumination is the Santuario Nuestra Señora de Cura, Our Lady of Healing, a Franciscan retreat open to the public. Llull built an altar to the Blessed Virgin here and later started a school for the study of Arabic, Hebrew, and Latin. From his perch above the plains, Llull pored over the Bible, the Quran, the Talmud, Plato, Aristotle, and Augustine. An adherent of the scholastic method, which among other things sought to reconcile Christian doctrine with classical philosophy, Llull wrote, in his native Catalan, The Abbreviated Art of Finding Truth, translated it into Latin, and presented it to kings, bishops, and even the Pope. His Llullian circle consisted of discs inscribed with alphabetical letters or symbols that referred to lists of attributes. The discs could be rotated individually to generate a large number of combinations of ideas, an innovation that prompts some to claim him as the father of modern information science. Named after him, the Llullian University

0: University of Palma, where Sarah taught, is no more. Behind the cathedral, on a wall that once housed it, Professor Josep Vidal discovers an ancient mural. In it, Ramon Llull and Junipero Serra flank the Blessed Virgin, holding the infant Jesus. Llull's book is open to a drawing of the Star of David. Given the master's emphasis on dialogue as a means to draw non-believers to Christ, is Serra receiving a lesson in peaceful conversion from his 500-year-old predecessor? Near the end of his life, Llull, by then fluent in Arabic, went to North Africa at the request of the Pope. It was the medieval version of a reconnaissance mission in advance of a military crusade. But Llull returned to argue for peaceful dialogue with the Arabs, and the crusade was not undertaken. Now in his 80s, Llull made one last trip to North Africa. This time, his overtures were met by an angry mob who stoned him. Critically injured, he was carried back to Majorca, where he died in December 1315. A statue of Llull near the port in Palma. In his hand, a pen in testament to his being the first to author literary works in Catalan. Llull is buried at the Convento de San Francisco, just behind the altar of the Basilica. Although his work was later condemned by two popes in the Middle Ages, independent-thinking Majorcans have always revered his life and legacy. One of those certainly was Junipero Serra, who honored him here in 1748, the year Llull was made blessed. In the Franciscan community of Palma, Serra's famous sermon on Llull made him the envy and the idol of many.
1: About the lecture he gave last Sunday at the Basilica. He spoke for nearly 3 hours and no one left early. My professor said your lecture on the Blessed Ramon Llull was worthy of being printed in letters of gold. Do you aspire to be a great orator?
2: No. I aspire to be a humble servant of the Lord and his mission fields of America.
3: But why do you take the name Junipero?
1: Juniper. Is that a small tree?
4: Small, yes, but strong. Bending but not breaking. And be advised, very prickly to handle.
3: And who are you?
4: Francisco Palu Amengo, student of this man, and a soulful companion to America.
3: There are Indians in the New World that have never seen a priest.
2: True. We're going to be the first.
0: Junipero Serra, professor of theology, and his student, Francisco Palou, shared a secret desire for conquest. Unlike the military subjugation practiced by Spain in her colonies, this would be, in effect, an anti-conquest. A fight to liberate souls from the bondage of the Antichrist. They would be knights, knights of the cross.
4: Father Serra, I've been looking everywhere for you.
2: Now you found me.
4: I've just come from your house. Your parents told me to remind you that they would come to Palma next week to see you. You're leaving tomorrow.
2: Yes.
4: You're leaving them tomorrow.
2: Francisco, I left them long ago. When I became a Franciscan, I ceased to be Miguel Serra de Petra Mallorca. I left this world and everything in it. My name, my home, even my parents.
4: But you still have to say goodbye.
0: But Serra didn't say goodbye until several months after he had left Majorca, when he was about to sail to the New World from the port of Cadiz, Spain, accomplishing that painful task by letter. He reminded his father that he had once made the young Serra promise to be a faithful servant of his true father, Saint Francis. Now, dear father, be assured that those words are as fresh in my memory as when they proceeded from your lips. Realize, too, that in order to become a good religious, I have set out on this course. Now, dear mother mine, if perhaps God has set me on this course as a result of your prayers, be content with what God disposes, and ever say in life's tribulations, Blessed be God. May his holy will be done.

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1: I think it's probably more important now than ever that people watch Pro Life Weekly. 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
0: Due to the nature of the following program, viewer discretion is advised.

circumcised on the eighth day, of the race of Israel, of the tribe of Benjamin, a Hebrew of Hebrew parentage, in observance of the law a Pharisee, in zeal I persecuted the church, in righteousness based upon the law I was blameless.

0: But whatever gains I had, I have come to consider these a loss because of Christ. More than that, I even consider everything a loss because of the supreme good of knowing Christ Jesus, my Lord.
1: St. Paul the Apostle is a Jew of the diaspora, born of a Pharisaic family around 8 AD in the city of Tarsus in Cilicia, at that time part of the Roman Empire, today in Turkey. His father is of faithful Jewish observance and at the same time a Roman citizen. Paul inherits this privilege, which allows him to appeal to the direct judgment of the emperor. His original Jewish name is taken from Saul, the first king of Israel, and becomes Paul in Latin, meaning small. From his father, he learns a manual trade, tent making. Paul grows up among three different cultures, Jewish, Greek, Roman.
0: I know indeed how to live in humble circumstances. I know also how to live in abundance. In every circumstance and in all things, I have learned the secret of being well fed and of going hungry, of living in abundance and of being in need. I have strength for everything through him who empowers me.
2: Paul is fully human. He has a very strong personality. He is a Greek-speaking man, though of Jewish background. Paul is a man of strong culture and great depth. This is essentially what emerges most in the documentation of Christian origins. We also have his letters. The New Testament contains 14 letters of Paul the Apostle. 13 letters bear his name in the heading. But some letters are disputed. These Deuteropauline letters are written by others. Paul is always an object of discovery. You never stop studying him and discovering his positions, which are revolutionary, because they focus not on what you do, but on what God has done for you.
1: Paul is 12 or 13 years old when he moves to Jerusalem to study the Mosaic law with Rabbi Gamaliel the Elder, a doctor of the law and also a legal religious authority. There are some people in Jerusalem who follow a preacher named Jesus Christ, who declares he is the Son of God. Gamaliel will take the side of St. Peter when the Jewish council want him condemned to death. According to the Acts of the Apostles by St. Luke, Paul assists in the stoning through which the church's proto-martyr, Stephen, meets his death. Paul reacts actively against this sect as they preach the remission of the sins and the overcoming of the Mosaic law, clearly heresy for the Jewish law. Paul starts persecuting the followers of Christ. According to the Acts of the Apostles, Paul is on his way to Damascus in charge of finding the followers of Christ and bringing them to Jerusalem as prisoners. This is the place in Damascus where Jesus Christ grabbed St. Paul. The shrine dedicated to him was founded by St. Pope Paul VI and Orthodox Patriarch Antenagora. It is the memorial of St. Paul.
2: In Damascus, Paul faces a drastic change in his life as he encounters Jesus Christ. It is a turning point. It's not a physical meeting. Probably Paul has never met Jesus in person, but came into contact with his community, with the churches. Paul knew Jesus through the witness, through the mediation of the Christian communities he persecuted. That's how he knew Jesus. Then it becomes a problem to know what happens in Damascus at the moment of the encounter. Paul does not speak about it in itself. He only says that God called him, while it is Luke who speaks about it in the Acts of the Apostles and describes this event on the road to Damascus. Paul is directly involved, but never describes it. He only recounts what is essential, that is, the encounter with Jesus. Paul does not narrate the fact that he

0: fell to the ground or became blind or was taken by others.
1: According to Pope Benedict XVI, the risen Christ appears as a brilliant light and speaks to Saul, transforms his thinking and his entire life. The dazzling radiance of the risen Christ blinds him. Thus, what was his inner reality is also outwardly apparent, his blindness to the truth, to the light that is Christ. And then his definitive yes to Christ in baptism restores his sight. The house of Ananias has been a place of pilgrimage and prayer ever since the time of early Christianity. It lies at the top of the remains of the Byzantine Church of the Holy Cross. Ananias, a Christian of Damascus, receives an order by the Lord to go to the blinded Paul to make him regain his sight and be baptized. Immediately, things like scales fall from Paul's eyes. Paul regains his sight. Paul speaks of baptism as configuration to Jesus Christ. The Greek term for baptism is immersion. Baptism immerses you in Jesus Christ, so you acquire his identity.
2: The sacramental septenary, which is complete in the seven sacraments, has two fundamental points, which are baptism, the one on which all the other sacraments are grafted, and the Eucharist, the hallmark of all the sacraments, because it is the coming into perfect contact with the Lord Jesus, our Saviour. And so let us remember that he is in us and we in him, like the parable of the branch and the vine.
3: Certo, San Paolo è figura, direi, di spicco eminentissimo.
2: St. Paul is an eminent leading figure for everything that concerns the mission and dynamic of the Church. At the same time, he is a profound theologian. For example, we owe all the theology of the mystical body to St. Paul. St. Paul is also the apostle of the Gentiles, the one who opens up to the Gentiles, because in the very first years of the Christian community, the message was preached within the borders of Israel, while with St. Paul, it goes outside.
4: Now I want you to know, brothers, that the gospel preached by me is not of human origin, for it was not given to me by a human being, nor was I taught it, but it came through a revelation of Jesus Christ. For you heard of my former way of life in Judaism, how I persecuted the Church of God beyond measure and tried to destroy it, and progressed in Judaism beyond many of my contemporaries of my race, for I was even more of a zealot for my ancestral traditions.
2: Paul is radically changed by his encounter with Christ. Many people who had known him before didn't trust his change. We can say that Paul carried out an immediate conversion. But precisely for this reason, Paul becomes the prototype of incredible humanity. Let's keep in mind that Paul says one thing several times in his letters, that we must adapt to those we meet. Not so much in the high contents, because those remain untouchable, but in sensitivity. Paul teaches us, cry with those who mourn, rejoice with those who rejoice. And this is an extraordinary vision of a man who realized the completeness of humanity. The German philosopher Nietzsche, who shares nothing with Paul, says that Paul is the soul of our entire culture. He brings the Jewish tradition to us. He brings Greek culture to us and gives us the sense of humanity and of the Roman law. When writing to the Romans, Paul says, "You are men of law."
1: According to some scholars, after his conversion, Paul goes to Arabia, a vast territory from the Jordan River to Syria, to the Euphrates River and the Red Sea. In the villages of these areas, especially in Syria, Paul may have carried out his first evangelizing work on behalf of the Gentiles for about 2 years, until the probably forced return to Damascus. Today, Syria suffers from a long, ongoing war. But Christians continue to witness to their faith in the ancient churches of Damascus, Aleppo, Latakia, and throughout the country. According to Pope Benedict XVI, in the two letters to the Colossians and to the Ephesians, Paul presents the concept of mystery. The mystery of God's will is mentioned once and at other times as the mystery of Christ, or even as God's mystery of Christ, in whom are hid all the treasures of wisdom and knowledge. This refers to God's inscrutable plan for the destiny of mankind, of peoples, and of the world. The two epistles tell us that the fulfillment of this mystery is found in Christ. The king of Arabia, Aretas IV, annoyed by Paul's activity in his territory, chases him to Damascus. Here, the governor sends some guards in order to capture him. At night, at Bab Kisan, one of the city gates, Paul escapes from certain death. He is lowered down from a window into a basket, helped by his disciples. Afterwards, Paul travels to Jerusalem. At the birth of Jesus of Nazareth, the Roman emperor is Caesar Augustus, the greatest ruler. He establishes a new era of peace, the Roman peace, the Pax Romana. The Roman Empire is one of the largest in history, with contiguous territories throughout Europe, North Africa, and the Middle East. Augustus transforms Judea, Idumea, and Samaria into an imperial province, governed by a Roman prefect. In the years of Jesus' public life, Pontius Pilate is the Roman prefect of Judea, including Jerusalem. He does not govern directly, but through the local authorities, like the Jewish high priest, Caiaphas. Most of the Jewish areas of Palestine are surrounded by lands with pagan inhabitants.
4: After 3 years, I went up to Jerusalem to confer with Caiaphas and remained with him for 15 days. But I did not see any of the other apostles, only James, the brother of the Lord.
1: Paul's relationship with the Jews is problematic. In his letter to the Hebrews, Paul states, "I would give my life for my Jewish brothers who have not joined Jesus Christ." Paul is aware of the identity and historical salvific function of Judaism. The Jews often react against his teachings. They are scandalized and start persecuting Paul. The religious law of the Jewish people is the Torah, that is, the set of teachings and prescriptions revealed by God through Moses and collected in the five books of the Pentateuch. Paul distances himself from Judaism, but also from those sectors of primitive Christianity, the so-called Judeo-Christians, who claim that circumcision and the law of Moses are needed for salvation. Paul proclaims the gospel of gratuitousness to the Gentiles, that is, the pagans who do not know the Mosaic law.
0: Paul emerges incomparably at the beginning of the Christian era. The distinction from Judaism is that, although Paul was a Jew, the most important thing for him was not the observance of law, but adherence of faith to Jesus Christ. This is the step taken by Paul. This is the Pauline Christianity. Therefore, a distinction is made between the law and Jesus Christ. The law is secondary. In first place, there is Jesus Christ, who, among other things, died for a question of the law. Jewish law condemned Jesus Christ. In the church, Paul's role is to define clearly the position, the function of Jesus Christ for the purposes of my justification before God.
4: Before faith came, we were held in custody under law, confined for the faith that was to

0: be revealed. Consequently, the law was our disciplinarian for Christ, that we might be justified by faith. But now that faith has come, we are no longer under a disciplinarian. For through faith, you are all children of God in Christ Jesus. For all of you who are baptized in Christ have clothed yourselves with Christ. There is neither Jew nor Greek. There is neither slave nor free person. There is not male and female. For you are all one in Christ Jesus. And if you belong to Christ, then you are Abraham's descendant, heirs according to the promise.
1: The teaching of Paul is certainly the great innovation that Christendom presents. It would be enough to remember that for Paul there is no difference between Greek and Jew. There is no difference between slave and freeman. There is no difference between man and woman. And here we are. We have been discussing these topics for 2,000 years. We could say that by debating these topics, Paul practically launches the idea of universal citizenship. Paul's expression, "I have become a slave of Christ," must be read twofold, because the concept of slave was different in the Greek world and Latin world. According to the Greek philosopher Aristotle, considered by the great poet Dante as the master of those who know, in the Greek world, slavery is a condition of nature. One is born a slave and remains a slave. You cannot lead another life. While things are different from the Latin perspective, because one can free oneself from servitude and become a freedman. And according to Paul, this is the authentic condition of the Christian. "For I am a slave of Christ," says Paul, "but I do not want to be a slave to anyone else. Therefore, I free myself from all other possible slaveries." And this is the real message of Christendom.
0: "For through the law, I died to the law, that I might live for God. I have been crucified with Christ, yet I live, no longer I, but Christ lives within me. Insofar as I now live in the flesh, I live by the faith in the Son of God, who has loved me and has given himself up for me. I do not nullify the grace of God, for if justification comes through the law, then Christ died for nothing."
1: Let's start from the fact that St. Paul explains to us that God wants all men to come to the knowledge of the truth and be saved. This is very important, because at the same time, he wants everyone to come to the knowledge of the truth. Today, there is a certain allergy to talking about the truth, because it seems to be hard. But we must keep in mind that the truth is the opposite of hard. Truth is not just any object. The truth is the person of Jesus Christ, who is the way, the truth, the life. And therefore, Jesus Christ is anything but rigid. Jesus Christ is the flaming heart for each of us, as we come to the knowledge of the truth, and therefore, of the mystery of Christ, and through the knowledge of the truth, be saved. Salvation is not a given for everyone. The Lord earned it for everyone by paying for it with the price of his most precious blood. So people can save themselves, but there is a condition, that they open themselves to salvation and allow themselves to be illuminated and bathed by the truth that is Christ. And so here we see the connection between grace and human freedom.
0: "For freedom, Christ set us free. So stand firm and do not submit again to the yoke of slavery."
1: First of all, let's see what the problem of freedom means from the Pauline point of view, and obviously in Christendom, because this is then part of the great legacy that Paul's reflection leaves to the West. In the letter to the Galatians, we read this statement, "Where there is the Spirit of the Lord, there is freedom. And if you let yourself be guided by the Spirit,

You are no longer under the law because the law binds, while freedom gives a spirit of openness. Where does all this come from? Why are humans free if they follow the Spirit? Because they set in motion their fundamental character.

0: And when it is free, freedom truly exists. So much so that in other places, Paul says, "Do not make yourselves slaves to any man. Only God can guide you on the path of freedom." And here, paraphrasing the relationship between charity and truth, we could say the truth alone makes us free.
1: Paul is the apostle who in ancient times did not need to be named. It was enough to say the apostle, and it was understood that he was meant. Apostle with a capital letter, because he was the apostle par excellence. But in a certain way, Paul was also a mystic, contemplator. There is a description of him in the second letter to the Corinthians in which he mentions an ecstatic experience, a sort of rapture. He claims to have been elevated to the third heaven, to paradise. Whether with or without the body, he says, "I don't know." But it is a moment of great ecstasy in which consciousness fails. These kinds of experiences are ineffable and cannot be recorded in a precise manner, still less communicated, precisely because they are ineffable. The dimension most suited to facing this type of experience is that of silence.
2: I must boast. Not that it is profitable, but I will go on to visions and revelations of the Lord. I know someone in Christ who 14 years ago, whether in the body or out of the body, I do not know, God knows, was caught up to the third heaven. And I know that this person, whether in the body or out of the body, I do not know, God knows, was caught up to paradise and heard ineffable things which no one may utter. About this person I will boast, but about myself I will not boast, except about my weaknesses. Therefore, that I might not become too elated, a thorn in my flesh was given to me, an angel of Satan, to beat me, to keep me from being too elated. I begged God three times about this, that it might leave me. But he said to me, "My grace is sufficient for you, for power is made perfect in weakness. I will rather boast gladly about my weaknesses in order that the power of Christ dwell with me."
3: From 46 AD, Paul accomplishes three different missionary travels to the regions of Asia Minor, Pisidia, Lycaonia, Galatia. Then on those of Europe, Macedonia, and Greece. More relevant are the cities of Ephesus, Philippi, Thessaloniki, Athens, and Corinth. Barnabas and Paul start the first missionary travel from Antioch, to the island of Cyprus, from Salamis to Paphos. From here, they reach the southern coast of Anatolia, now Turkey, and touch the cities of Attalia, Perga of Pamphylia, Antioch of Pisidia, Iconium, Lystra, and Derbe, from which they return to their starting point. In his second missionary journey, Paul goes beyond Syria and Cilicia, crosses central Anatolia, and reaches the city of Troas. Following a dream, he travels to Macedonia. After Neapolis, he stops in Philippi and then in Thessaloniki. He has difficulty with the Jews and goes to Athens, where he preaches in the Agora. In his Areopagus speech, he explains that the God of the Christians is the unknown God they are waiting for. From Athens, he stops in Corinth for a year and a half. He returns to Caesarea Maritima and goes to Jerusalem, and then back to Antioch.
1: When we think of Paul the Apostle, we think of his intense missionary activity. The great Paul is usually called the Apostle to the Gentiles. He is a man who organizes, a man who travels a lot, a man who meets a lot of people.

0: was not afraid to interact with other different cultures. And in his countless travels, he had to endure many adversities in the name of the gospel he preached. The persecutions, the stonings, he suffered that too. The floggings, the shipwrecks.
1: 5 times at the hands of the Jews, I was given 40 lashes minus one. 3 times I was beaten with rods. Once I was stoned. 3 times I was shipwrecked. I spent a night and a day on the deep, on frequent journeys, and dangers from rivers, dangers from robbers, dangers from my own race, dangers from Gentiles, dangers in the city, dangers in the wilderness, dangers at sea, dangers among false brothers, in toil and hardship, through many sleepless nights, through hunger and thirst, through frequent fastings, through cold and exposure. And apart from this, there is the daily pressure upon me of my anxiety for all the churches.
2: Around 49 to 50 AD, Paul has returned from his first journey and goes with Barnabas to Jerusalem, where the Council of the Apostles takes place. The council decides not to impose observance of the Mosaic law on converted pagans, thus allowing the effective birth of a universal church as supported by Paul. Afterwards, there will be further disputes on the issue.
0: Paul gives rise to the formation of various Christian communities, of which he is the initiator, the founder. Each of these communities lives independently with its own internal structure. Paul is outside. He is far away, but he takes care of these communities. The letters he writes express his interest in the different communities he started, to which he sends instructions and teaching.
2: In his letters, Paul mentions numerous collaborators who accompany him on his travels, write for him, share hardships and dangers, and often lead the communities founded by Paul. Luke, author of the Gospel and the Acts of the Apostles, is the only companion who remains with Paul in Rome. Paul is also helped by the Christian couple, Priscilla and Aquila, expelled from Rome. They meet Paul in Corinth and accompany him on part of the journey towards Syria. Later they meet again in Ephesus. Priscilla and Aquila help Paul in the instruction of converts. Then they will return to Rome. Numerous women collaborate with Paul and are committed to the gospel. Thecla is a trader of purple fabrics. She helps and follows Paul. Thecla is venerated as a saint by the Catholic and the Orthodox churches. In the 3rd century, the apocryphal Acts of Paul and Thecla spread. In the Greek translation of the Old Testament, the word ecclesia, that is the church, means convocation, a sacred convocation in the name of Jesus Christ. Paul speaks of Jesus as the foundation. The church is one body. It is the body of Christ. Paul also defines the church as the bride of Christ, the house of God, God's field, God's building, God's temple.
3: If Paul's teachings introduce us to the idea of universal citizenship, we cannot say the same for Luther and for what is not only German Protestantism. The reforms launch a movement towards a state, national Christianity. This is somewhat a total denial of Christendom. In the Catholic Church, there is universality that is also determined by pastors, while the split in the Christian soul was determined by the reforms, without exception. This split caused wars, caused conflicts for everyone. Another problem is that everyone is free to interpret the scriptures as they want, which in the long run causes a sort of extreme individualism, especially the religious relativism to which today we are all victims. There is no longer objectivity of faith. Practically, we all say we believe.

0: believe in Jesus Christ. Then, on a practical level, not only do we interpret him as we want, but we have laws that even contradict certain fundamental principles of Christianity.
1: At the Council of Trent, Protestant individualism was rejected, and the necessary mediation of the Church, the mystical body of Christ, and at the same time a legal organism, was affirmed. This Church is the guardian and interpreter of the revealed Word, which is kept alive through the Magisterium and the sacraments.
2: In Deuteronomy, the first Jewish commandment is, "You shall love the Lord your God with all your heart and all your soul." Then the other commandment is, "You shall love your neighbor as yourself." For Paul, love for God does not come first. This may be upsetting, provocative, but my love for God does not come first. What comes first is the love of God for me. This is in first place. Faith is this. It is the acceptance and welcoming of God's unmotivated love for me. This love of God for me motivates me. It leads me to love others. Because if God loved me, I must love others too. It is not so much a return to God as an extension of love from God to all others.
3: If I speak in human and angelic tongues, but do not have love, I am a resounding gong and a clashing cymbal. And if I have the gift of prophecy and understand all mysteries and all knowledge, if I have faith so as to move mountains but do not have love, I am nothing. And if I give away everything I own and hand my body over that I may boast but do not have love, then I have gained nothing. At present, we see indistinctly as in a mirror. Then we shall see face to face. At present, I know partially. Then I shall know fully, as I am fully known. So faith, hope, love remain, these three. But the greatest of these is love.
2: There is a beautiful passage of the 8th chapter of the letter to the Romans.
4: Chi condannerà?
2: Who will condemn us? And immediately after, who will separate us from the love of Christ? Perhaps the sword, persecution, hunger, nakedness? Here you are. Christ will be our salvation. Therefore, Paul has this vital relationship with Christ. He announces Christ, who is at the same time his intimate support. This ardor inflames his missionary heart and ensures that he does not stop, even in the face of the greatest difficulties.
3: For I am convinced that neither death nor life, nor angels nor principalities, nor present things, nor future things, nor powers, nor height, nor depth, nor any other creature will be able to separate us from the love of God in Christ Jesus our Lord.
1: In the third missionary journey, Paul goes from Antioch to Ephesus. After 2 years, he is forced to flee due to a popular revolt against him. He stops in Corinth for 3 months, then returns to Macedonia and, traveling by sea, reaches Miletus. From here, he leaves for Caesarea Maritima and goes to Jerusalem. Paul brings the collection for the poor of Jerusalem offered by his communities. The conflict with James and the Judeo-Christian interpretation of the gospel arises again. On the occasion of an uproar raised against him by some Jews, he is arrested by a tribune of the Roman cohort. He avoids the flagellation, declaring himself a Roman citizen, and defends himself in front of the Sanhedrin and the Roman procurator in Caesarea Maritima, where he is transferred. After, Paul appeals to the emperor through the new Roman procurator, Porcius Festus, who transfers him to Rome. In the late autumn season, the ship carrying Paul and other prisoners sails from Caesarea to Rome. after a stop in Myra in Lycia.

the route heads towards the island of Crete. But a long, violent storm breaks out, which results in a shipwreck on the island of Malta. In Malta, he and his shipwrecked companions are treated with unusual kindness. In the island, he heals the father of Publius and other people. Paul makes a cave his home,

0: Paul is the patron saint of Malta. After 3 months in Malta, Paul and the other prisoners set sail again and land in Syracuse in Sicily, then to Reggio Calabria, to finally reach the port of Pozzuoli. Paul travels from here along the Via Campana to Capua, and then the Via Appia, where some Christians from Rome come to meet him. Finally, Paul arrives in Rome. The Acts of Luke end with the mention of the 2 years spent by Paul in Rome under mild military custody, without mentioning either a sentence from Emperor Nero or even the death of the accused.
1: Give my greetings to every holy one, Christ Jesus. The brothers who are with me send you their greetings. All the holy ones send you their greetings, especially those of Caesar's household. The grace of the Lord Jesus Christ be with your spirit.
0: In the year 313 AD, Emperor Constantine proclaimed freedom of worship, putting an end to the persecution of Christians. He had basilicas built over the tombs of the apostles Peter and Paul. Around 95 AD, Pope Clement I's letter to the Church of Corinth constitutes the first testimony on the end of St. Paul. He writes that the apostle suffered martyrdom before the rulers, so he departed from this world and reached the holy place. Pope Sylvester consecrated St. Paul's Basilica around the year 330 AD. Afterwards, a larger basilica was consecrated by Pope Siricius in the year 390 AD. Archaeological investigations discovered the large sarcophagus that is considered the tomb of St. Paul.
2: A traditional position makes the martyrdoms of Paul and Peter part of the punishment that Nero gave to the Christians in the year 64 to 65 after Christ.
3: Io penso che Paolo sia giunto a Roma già nel 56 e che sia stato 2 anni.
2: I think that Paul arrived in Rome as early as the year 56, spent 2 years there, as Luke says in Acts, and then he suffered his martyrdom in 58 after Christ. This is because of a whole chronological question about the change of Roman procurators in Jerusalem from Felicius to Porcius Sextus, leading to the establishment of this dating. This is not the case with the Neronian persecution, even if Nero was already emperor. But Paul's is a case to itself. Why is he beheaded? Because he doesn't recognize the emperor as Kyrios, that is, as Lord. Nero is proclaimed Kyrios, Lord of the Empire. For Paul, the only Lord is Jesus Christ. And then in 58, he suffered his martyrdom.
0: In Rome, Paul meets the delegates of the Jewish community, to whom he confides that it is for the hope of Israel that he wears his chains. Paul certainly frequents the homes of some Christians, which constitute the first churches in which the assembly gathers in Rome. Nearby the Church of St. Paul at the Regola, the underground Roman environments dating back to the 1st century AD might correspond to the site

0: where St Paul has rented a house while under mild military custody. From Rome, Paul writes his letters to the Ephesians, the Colossians, Philemon, and perhaps even those to the Philippians and to Titus, and the two letters to Timothy.
1: I want you to know, brothers, that my situation has turned out rather to advance the gospel, so that my imprisonment has become well known in Christ throughout the whole of the Praetorium and to all the rest, and so that the majority of the brothers, having taken encouragement in the Lord from my imprisonment, dare more than ever to proclaim the word fearlessly.
0: The site of the martyrdom of St. Paul is found inside the area of the Tre Fontane Abbey. The location has been known as Acque Salvie since ancient times. This is the Church of St. Mary Scarlacelli. In this place, St. Zeno and his companions will suffer martyrdom under the Emperor Diocletian. Here, there are traces of an ancient Christian cemetery, where St. Paul might be held prisoner before his beheading. The Church of the Martyrdom of St. Paul is still surrounded by a wood that was considered sacred by the Romans. This is the truncated column where St. Paul is tied during his beheading, according to tradition.
2: Qui siamo a Roma, alle Acque Salvie.
3: Here we are in Rome at Acque Salvie. When St. Paul came to Rome, all the roads of the then known world opened up. And from here start the evangelization and the foundation of the various churches, and therefore the missionary spirit, because the great missionary expeditions started from these communities. All human beings have a vocation to holiness. All the more evidently, with baptism, we are called to perfection. Be perfect, as our Lord, who is in heaven, is perfect. Holiness is imitation of Christ, not the imitation of the world, even when the imitation of Christ in the world can lead to martyrdom, as it did for St. Paul.
1: Behold, I tell you a mystery. We shall not all fall asleep, but we will all be changed in an instant, in the blink of an eye, at the last trumpet. For the trumpet will sound, the dead will be raised incorruptible, and we shall be changed. Then the word that is written shall come about. Death is swallowed up in victory. Where, O death, is your victory? Where, O death, is your sting? The sting of death is sin, and the power of sin is the law. But thanks be to God, who gives us the victory through our Lord Jesus Christ.
3: The martyrdom of St. Paul is one of the great mysteries of his life. He is a martyr of whom we know a great deal through his letters. However, his martyrdom is almost shrouded in nebula. We do not have a sentence as for the death of Jesus. Paul desired martyrdom. He desired it for a long time. He states several times that for him, dying is a gain. A man who had lived in charity, in the light of faith, and knew what awaited him. Let's not forget that unlike some of his contemporaries, he says he was taught directly by Christ. So this gave him a certainty that made him very strong and courageous. It was a particular martyrdom for a Christian. He is a Roman citizen, so he is not martyred with boiling oil or crucifixion. At the place of his death, the phrase that he repeated is written three times, Sives Romanus sum. I am a Roman citizen. Beheading awaits me. However, the martyrdom I have is in the name of Christ, and of his freedom.

0: which is also mine. Paul is eager to stress that he has lived his whole life from the perspective of life of Christ.
1: But our citizenship is in heaven, and from it we also await a Savior, the Lord Jesus Christ. He will change our lowly body to conform with his glorified body, by the power that enables him also to bring all things into subjection to himself.
0: Paul declares, Cives Romanus sum, and this is a very important title. He declares it so as to avoid other issues in the internal synagogue feuds against him, who had first been a persecutor of Christians and then became the apostle par excellence. But regarding, I am a Roman citizen, I would like to see the Roman dimension of our faith. It is clear that there are phalanxes of people who would gnash their teeth to hear how Roman our faith is. But Romanness means universality. It means Catholicity. So it is not a narrowing, but if anything, rather an enlargement. And on the other hand, if we want to make a theology of history, we could see that all Roman history is ultimately oriented towards Christian fact, and therefore towards having opened all the roads to Christ, because Rome made and beat all roads, those of Europe, for example, and they started from there. And then all the great Roman martyrs, and also the other lands that later became lands of missions. Africa, Asia, Americas drew from those missionaries formed by that ancient Romanness. I would say that in some way this is an important aspect.
2: According to tradition, the Church of St. Maria in Violata is built over another place St. Paul lives in while under house arrest in Rome. Above the altar is the icon of the Blessed Virgin. Two names are written at the bottom, Source of Light and Star of the Sea. But since the 8th century, Virgin Mary has generally been invoked by the name of Mary as Intercessor. Some sources attribute this icon to St. Luke the Evangelist. Every year, for the feast of the conversion of St. Paul, the Church hosts the Week of Prayer for Christian Unity. Some religious movements refer to the name of St. Paul. The Congregation of St. Paul, known as the Barnabites, the Missionaries of St. Paul, or the Paulists, the Pauline family founded by Blessed Giacomo Alberione, and the secular institute of the Company of St. Paul. On Via Ostiense, a commemorative plaque with a marble bas-relief marks the place of the last meeting between St. Peter and St. Paul. Here stood the Chapel of Separation, demolished in the 1950s. The two apostles are depicted embracing each other.

0: L'amore di Paolo per Cristo e per il suo Vangelo che ha predicato.
1: Paul's love for Christ and for his gospel, which he preached in the Middle East before it reached Europe through Greece, and then also came to Rome, the heart of the Roman Empire, is a testimony that continued even after his death. The tomb holding his remains still continues Paul's evangelizing mission, the testimony of a person who lived for Christ and witnessed him to the end by giving his own blood, continues even afterwards in a different way, attracting crowds of pilgrims who come to venerate the relics so as to be inspired in their lives as Christians. Paul, this great witness of the gospel, continues to speak to everyone without distinction, and therefore also becomes a reason to seek that unity among Christians which has, over the centuries, been lost, or at least broken,

0: and which needs to be recomposed, and through his testimony, Paul remains a very precious instrument for the unity of the Christian churches.
1: Bear your share of hardship along with me, like a good soldier of Christ Jesus. Remember Jesus Christ, raised from the dead, descendant of David, such as my gospel, for which I am suffering, even to the point of chains, like a criminal. But the word of God is not chained. Therefore, I bear with everything for the sake of the chosen, so that they too may obtain the salvation that is in Christ Jesus, together with eternal glory. This saying is trustworthy. If we have died with him, then we shall also live with him. If we persevere, then we shall also reign with him. But if we deny him, he will deny us. And if we are unfaithful, he remains faithful, for he cannot deny himself.
0: In all of this, Paul had an intimate strength, something that burned inside him to support and encourage him even in the most difficult moments. It was his love for Christ. This Christ who had grasped him was the driving force behind his mission and allowed him to overcome even the harshest or most dramatic moments of his evangelization.
2: Clearly, Paul is in love with Christ. So the lesson that Paul gives me is the love for Christ and is the love for the church as Christ expanded across times and places. Love and courage are linked to the enthusiasm for Christ and to the feeling that he alone is the truth and the truth is life.
1: Have among yourselves the same attitude that is also yours in Christ Jesus, who though he was in the form of God, did not regard equality with God something to be grasped. Rather, he emptied himself, taking the form of a slave, coming in human likeness, found human in appearance. He humbled himself, becoming obedient to death, even to death on a cross. Because of this, God greatly exalted him and bestowed on him the name that is above every name, that at the name of Jesus every knee should bend, of those in heaven and on earth and under the earth, and every tongue confess that Jesus Christ is Lord, to the glory of God the Father. So then, my beloved, do everything without grumbling or questioning, that you may be blameless and innocent, children of God without blemish, in the midst of a crooked and perverse generation, among whom you shine like lights in the world, as you hold on to the word of life. So that my boast for the day of Christ may be that I did not run in vain or labor in vain.
3: The apostle is beheaded, and as his head rolls, it gives rise to three springs. Water gushes out. Three niches still mark the spots where the water flowed. In the silence, the sound of the water's running can still be heard.
1: I charge you, in the presence of God and of Christ Jesus, who will judge the living and the dead, and by his appearing and kingly power proclaim the word. Be persistent, whether it is convenient or inconvenient. Convince, reprimand, encourage through all patience and teaching. For I am already being poured out like a libation, and the time of my departure is at hand. I have competed well. I have finished the race. I have kept the faith. From now on, the crown of righteousness awaits me, which the Lord, the just judge,

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8: Who decided which books went into the Bible? And how did they decide? Those are crucial questions for all followers of Christ, because all Christians believe that the Bible speaks with special authority. History shows us, however, that it was the Catholic Church that chose the books of the Bible, and the Holy Mass played a significant part in the Church's decision. I'm Mike Aquilina. Join me and Dr. Scott Hahn as we discuss the canons, councils, and covenants that bind all the books of the Bible together in one inspired and inspirational volume. That's up next on Letter and Spirit.

0: Welcome to Letter and Spirit, our continuing conversation about Christian worship and the Word of God. I'm Mike Aquilina, and it's my pleasure to be carrying on this conversation with you and with my good friend and my favorite author, Dr. Scott Hahn. Scott, welcome back.
1: Good to be with you, Mike.
0: Scott, I love your book, Letter and Spirit, From Written Text to Living Word in the Liturgy. It was a pleasure for me to read it, and it really eased me into a lot of terms that are going to be unfamiliar, I think. They were unfamiliar to me, and they'll be unfamiliar to a lot of our viewers, but they're important things, aren't they? Like covenant and canon. These are words that we don't hear very often in everyday conversation, even though we hear them at Mass.
1: That's right. Well, we even have the term canon referring to the Mass.
0: Yes.
1: Because whenever you have something of an official norm or standard, you refer to that as a canon.
0: Yeah.
1: So you have the Roman canon, and that's what the priest prays. You have canon law.
0: Right.
1: That's what the church obeys. And you have the biblical canon that gives us the 73 books that are inspired that make up the Old and New Testament.
0: So a canon is kind of an authoritative measure of something.
1: Exactly. And it's derived from the Greek word kanon, which was used back in the first century to refer to a measuring stick, something that really assesses according to an objective standard.
0: It sets the limits.
1: Exactly.
0: Right. And covenant also has these legal overtones in our secular mindset, doesn't it?
1: That's right.

0: It's a kind of a contract. That's the way we think of it.
1: We tend to reduce covenant down to contract and make them interchangeable. Mm-hmm. And they're really distinct. They're not opposed to each other, because a covenant has to start out as a contract, because in a contract, promises are exchanged and you have a contractual bond between two people, which serves as a kind of social glue. Mm. But in order to make that stronger, you have to have a kind of divine cement.
0: Yeah.
1: And so instead of just giving a promise, to make it a covenant, a contract has to have also an oath that is sworn in the name of the Almighty God.
0: And this ritual necessitated a kind of liturgical situation.
1: That's right.
0: Situation.
1: This is what's so important, because when you move from contract to covenant, you move from exchanging property to sharing life. Mm. From this is yours and that is mine to I am yours and you are mine. And for something that strong and binding, something divine is needed. And the holy name of God is what binds us together as a covenant family.
0: It's interesting. Not only is it strong and binding, but it really permeated everything in ancient life, didn't it? It was something that wasn't only what you signed with a tenant or that sort of thing. It was really the thing that bound you to the community in which you lived. It bound you to the trade in which you worked, and it bound you to the community, you know, in which you worshipped.
1: Right. In our own Western world, our reality is fragmented. Mm-hmm. And the fragmentation is obvious, because we have the economy, we have politics, we have the military, we have entertainment, we have our own personal lives and our private wishes and that sort of thing. But in ancient Israel, there was much more unity and much more coordination. This is what the covenant achieved. In fact, Professor Walter Brueggemann, a world-famous Protestant biblical scholar, describes the covenant as defining ancient Israel's world and life view. He writes, biblical faith is essentially covenantal in its perception of all reality.
0: Wow.
1: That helps us to grasp the importance of this term for understanding the Bible.
0: And it wasn't just Israel, was it? It was the other nations, too, went forward on this principle.
1: That's right. I had the privilege of studying under Professor M.G. Klein, who was an expert on ancient Near Eastern covenant making.
0: Yes.
1: He was a specialist on ancient Israel, but he also looked at the Hittites and the Assyrians and the Babylonians to find out what they had in common, as well as their differences. And what they shared in common was this practice of covenant making based upon ritual oath swearing, but the result was always the same, a canon. That is, this fixed literary standard that represented a document that was considered sacred, and it was always stored in the presence of the divine, in a sort of sanctuary, and it had to be read periodically. And every year or so, when it was read, the people would assemble for the reading of the document, and that canon would bring about the renewal of the covenant.
0: Right.
1: And so the gods would use the king to bring the people together and unite them politically, socially, but also spiritually.
0: Dr. Klein brings up the great example of treaties, that when two nations made a treaty, one was the dominant and one was the lesser partner.
1: Right.
0: And the lesser partner had to bring out the documents of the covenant every year or every couple of years on a certain date and publicly proclaim them in a ritual way, reminding them of the great deeds of the great king, right?
1: That's right. And in the meantime, that document was always deposited in some sacred receptacle,
0: yes,
1: like the Ark of the Covenant. In fact, he wrote a book called The Treaty of the Great King, in which he compares the Deuteronomic covenant, we call Deuteronomy, to these other ancient Near Eastern, especially Hittite, treaties. Mm-hmm. And he finds a remarkable convergence in all of these parallels. It shows us how ancient Israel would have found it pretty easy to understand not only the notion that God is making a covenant with us, making us his family, his kingdom, but why there is a canon, why there is the law and the prophets and the writings. Because as you see God covenanting and then returning to his people in order to renew his covenant again and again with Abraham and then with Moses and then with David and then with Josiah and Ezra, you see this renewal of the covenant and at the same time the growth of a canon.
0: Yes.
1: The canon of Scripture grew in ancient Israel as God kept fathering his people from a tribe with Abraham to 12 tribes with Moses at Mount Sinai to a kingdom of 12 tribes, including the Gentiles there at Mount Zion. And so when you look at the Hebrew Bible, our Old Testament, you have this term that Jews use, the Tanakh. It consists of three consonants, T-N-K. T stands for Torah or law. N stands for Nevi'im, or prophets, And then you have the Ketuvim, which refers to the writings. So

0: the law, the prophets, and the writings. The law, of course, is the covenant document for ancient Israel at Mount Sinai. And then you have the prophets, what we call the historical books, Joshua, Judges, 1st and 2nd Samuel, 1st and 2nd Kings, the Jews refer to as the former prophets. Hmm. When you get to Mount Zion and the Davidic covenant, there you have the writings, you have the Proverbs of Solomon, you have the Psalms of David, and then that's followed by the later prophets, such as Isaiah, Jeremiah, and Ezekiel. But as God is continually renewing his covenant with his people until finally they become an international body, a Catholic church, a worldwide family with the coming of Jesus, the canon keeps expanding through the Old Testament until it reaches its final and definitive stage in the New Covenant.
1: To return to Klein for a moment, one thing that's so striking is that whenever we renew the covenant, we do what those ancient peoples did. We remember the deeds of the great king. We remember what he can do for us. We also remember what he can do to us. Yeah. If we don't keep to the terms of the covenant.
0: You're making me remember Professor Klein's lectures, because what he helped me to see was that in the reading of the canon, that is the covenant document,
1: right. And
0: then in the performance of the ritual, the liturgical sacrifice, you had the covenant renewal par excellence. That was how they always did it everywhere, just as this is how Catholics always do it everywhere throughout the world today.
1: We remember the deeds of the great king
0: at
1: every Mass. Right.
0: Yeah, the Mass is a covenant renewal that consists of the liturgy of the Word, where the canon of the Old and New Testaments are read, and then the oath, the Latin word for oath, you might recall, is sacramentum. The most blessed sacrament is the Eucharistic pledge of God to us in Christ, so that the truth of his faithful love is actualized and fulfilled in our very midst through the Eucharist. It is one act, it is a Mass, and it is a covenant renewal between God and his family.
1: It is, and it's interesting too that when Jesus established that rite, when he established that covenant renewal, he called it a covenant. This is the covenant.
0: That's right.
1: He didn't say this seals the covenant, this is it.
0: And what's so interesting is that in Luke 24, you also have Jesus speaking to the 12 whom he has just empowered or deputed or ordained to be priests. He says, as my Father has covenanted a kingdom to me, so I covenant a kingdom to you.
1: Now we lose that in the English translation.
0: That's right, but the Greek term diatithemi is a technical term. We can say, well, you know, I make a covenant with you as my Father has made a covenant with me. But the technical translation, the most literal rendering would be, I covenant a kingdom to you as my Father has covenanted a kingdom to me. And again, it breathes the air of the ancient Near East, but most especially ancient Israel, because those 12 apostles were to sit on 12 thrones and judge the 12 tribes of Israel, as well as to go out into all the earth and to establish the kingdom of Christ, you know, in every country.
1: It's interesting, in those last chapters of Luke, you have a new canon of liturgy there being
0: That's
1: enacted,
0: right.
1: But also we have a canon being enacted in the next chapter of Luke with after the resurrection.
0: That's
1: of our
0: right.
1: Lord.
0: In the resurrection narratives of Luke 23 and 24, or I should say, Luke 23 and 24, you have this amazing description of the Emmaus Road. Mm. And there is where Jesus goes through the law and the prophets and shows how in the new covenant the fulfillment occurs. So what begins in Luke 22 with the institution of the Eucharist continues in Luke 23 and 24 with the resurrection appearances, so that we realize that the old covenant isn't abolished by the new, it's taken up and fulfilled, and the new covenant is not only part of the canon as a literary document, but the new covenant is most especially a Eucharistic liturgy. And the culmination is also the consummation of God's plan for his family, where he gives to us the flesh and blood of his only beloved Son to make us to share that flesh and blood as families do.
1: So we find that we keep coming back to the same point where when we seal a covenant or renew a covenant, there's a retempling that goes on and there's a rescripturing that goes on.
0: That's
1: and
0: right.
1: Our Lord did both of those by establishing those canons in those last pivotal events of his earthly life.
0: That's right. And every time God steps into history to expand his people from a tribe to a nation of 12 tribes, or to a kingdom with many nations, or now to the church with all nations, there is an expansion of the canon as we move from the law of Moses to the writings that include the Psalms of David and the Proverbs of Solomon. And so we're not surprised that if there's a new covenant, there's going to be a new testament, a new canon, as it were. And so you have in the Gospels and Acts,

0: Acts and the Epistles and the Apocalypse, the New Testament, the New Covenant. And this is the way in which we prepare ourselves to really enter into the mystery of the Holy Eucharist.
1: So scripture, in a sense, is dependent on this liturgical enactment.
0: Exactly. And this liturgical enactment has to be really grasped in terms of a covenantal tradition that is age-old and worldwide.
1: Wow, and it goes back to the beginning, and it's consistent all the way through. This is something I wouldn't want to lose a word of, this canon, and I want us to ponder those words of the canon in greater depth. But right now we have to take a break, so I'd like to come back to this, and I'd like you to come back with us. Join us then.
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0: Welcome back to Letter and Spirit. I'm Mike Aquilina, and I'm speaking with Dr. Scott Hahn. Scott, welcome back. We were talking about canon and covenant, and even during the break, we couldn't stop.
1: That's right.
0: Now, as Scott, we talked about our Lord establishing a new canon for worship and a new canon for Scripture, but that canon didn't become set in stone immediately upon the establishment of the Christian church, did it?
1: No, it was a gradual process. And it's not surprising that it is a gradual process in the New Testament, because that's what it was in the Old Testament as well. You go back and you realize it took 40 years for the Mosaic canon to be formed, what we would call Genesis, Exodus, Leviticus, Numbers, and Deuteronomy.
0: And that's only the beginning.
1: That's right. And that's the shortest possible span of time you could give to the formation of the five books of Moses. You know, and when you look at the prophets, especially when you include the former prophets and the latter prophets, again, you're talking about a canonization process that took place over a long period of time, not only because the events took place over time, but even after the events, the recognition of these as the inspired authoritative documents took place within the community, and there was a general consensus, but there was always a period of time whereby, well, a process of assimilation. And it's interesting that the community that assimilates the covenant also assimilates the canon. And just as it grows in its appreciation and comprehension of the gift of the covenant, so likewise it takes a while to crystallize that canon as well. And it's important for us to recognize it, because when we move from the Old Testament to the New Testament, we don't have a New Testament as a literary document consisting of 27 books. Until the end of the 4th century, that is where the official list is formally ratified in 380 by the Synod of Rome with the Pope then, and then in the 390s at the Councils

0: Hippo in Carthage in North Africa in 393, 395, and 397. That is where the official list of the Old and New Testament books were drawn up in Augustine's place and then sent off for ratification by the Bishop of Rome, the Pope. But, you know, what were we? Were we without a New Testament for the first four centuries? Of course not.
1: Even so, you know, it seems that's almost a blink of an eye compared to the canonization of the Old Testament.
0: That's right.
1: And especially the composition, because you're talking about the process of canonization, but the process of composition was actually much shorter.
0: Much shorter. It's a first century period. But, you know, you find by the second century, the Muratorian canon, a fragment that shows us that the church was already gathering these documents together. And not just for theology graduate programs, you know, not just for seminary education.
1: Which didn't exist.
0: Of course they didn't. But the gathering and the collection of the New Testament books that we now call the New Testament was a liturgical act.
1: Right. Well, most of the evidence we have of these books comes from the preaching of those early fathers, doesn't it?
0: That's right. And so we have the preaching of Matthew, we have the preaching of John, and then we have the preaching of Paul gathered together in Luke, we have the preaching of Peter gathered together in Mark's gospel, and then the record of that in the book of Acts. And then when the early church fathers began to assimilate this, they easily differentiated the authentic apostolic documents. It wasn't always effortless, but it was a process that took place, you know, with a general unanimous consensus. That's how my Protestant church history professor described it. And even before I became a Catholic, I had to come to acknowledge the fact that we wouldn't have a New Testament, you know, coming to us out of the skies. God didn't just drop it to us from heaven. It emerged from the Catholic Church, from the apostles and their successors, the bishops, who were primarily liturgical ministers celebrating sacraments and proclaiming this New Testament, and basically enacting the truth of the New Testament by administering the sacraments. It was all of a piece.
1: I remember reading a book some years back called Where We Got the Bible, Our Debt to the Catholic Church, which was by a Protestant minister, I believe.
0: That's right. Well, you know, I came across a statement by a famous Protestant biblical scholar, Professor James Sanders.
1: Yes.
0: And he writes the following: the whole of the Bible, the sum as well as its parts, comes to us out of the liturgical life of early believing communities. Mm. And so when we see that the books of the New Testament were written for reading in the liturgical assembly, and they were fulfilled through the celebration of the sacramental liturgy, and then the process of the first century, the second, the third, and the fourth really is a continuum. It isn't broken up, it is a continuous line that shows us the development of the church as a liturgical body that becomes more and more aware and appreciative of just what Jesus and the apostles bequeathed us.
1: So the canon for the early Christians was not so much the table of contents in a book, but it was the list of books that could legitimately be proclaimed in the context of the liturgy.
0: These are
1: the books that could be read at Mass.
0: That's right. So when the bishops gathered at Hippo in 393 and Carthage in 395 and 397, and they ratified under Augustine's leadership, he was the bishop of Hippo there in North Africa, when they ratified the official collection that became our table of contents for the New Testament, and got that promulgated by the Pope, the Bishop of Rome, what they were really doing was a fait accompli. They were confirming, they were sealing the deal. This was something that had already been in place. But the reason why they were doing it is because of who they were as bishops and what they did in celebrating the liturgy. The canon was a liturgical document.
1: Yes.
0: Canonization was a liturgical enactment. And they knew exactly what to canonize because these were the books that had been read and proclaimed and fulfilled in the liturgy for practically 400 years at that point.
1: And it was their reason for being, really, because they didn't have the luxury of devotional reading of the Bible the way we have it. Very few people could do that.
0: That's right.
1: Because they didn't have the books. There was no printing press, and most people didn't have the money to have them copied out by hand.
0: And so what we're discovering is that in the first four centuries of the church, even Gentile bishops who didn't necessarily know Jewish tradition from their upbringing as children, even these Catholic bishops who were non-Jewish shared with the Jews this covenantal view of reality, this covenantal world and life view.
1: Sure.
0: And as a result, Eusebius could describe how the documents of the New Testament were incovenanted. He uses a technical term, endiatithemi, endiathekai. And what he's saying is these documents that we now call the New Testament were incovenanted.
1: That's interesting. I did not know until I read it in your book that the word canon was not in common use until much later.
0: No, the earliest term used to describe what we call the New Covenant, the New Testament, was canon, no, covenant. Mm. And so the covenanting of these books later becomes known as the canon of the New Testament.

0: canon as well as a new covenant.
1: So they become hallowed in the Mass, the way the books of the law were hallowed in the Ark.
0: That's right.
1: Wow.
0: You know, I had an experience just last year. A professor came down to visit me at the university here in Steubenville. And this professor had been teaching Scripture for over a decade. And he's just in love with Scripture. And he wants to follow it wherever it will take him. And as he listened to the lectures and as he read a manuscript copy of Letter and Spirit, and we had subsequent phone conversations, he said, "I am willing to go wherever the New Testament leads me, but I'm discovering that the New Testament wouldn't exist apart from the Mass, apart from the Catholic Church, apart from your bishops who drew up this canon. And this canon was already in place," he told me, "for practically four centuries because the Eucharist was what Jesus instituted." Again, you know, I said something that echoed in his ears. Jesus never said, "Write this in remembrance of me." He said, "Do this in remembrance of me," and this was the Eucharist. And when he instituted the Eucharist, what he was doing was ratifying a new covenant. This cup is the blood of the new covenant.
1: Wow.
0: And so not surprisingly, along with this Eucharistic covenant that we call the new covenant, comes this canon that we call the New Testament. And they were always inseparably united, then as now. In the Mass, what do we have? The liturgy of the Word, the whole canon is read. The liturgy of the Eucharist and the Eucharistic canon is read. And the two are one and the same covenant mystery.
1: And once again, we're doing what those ancient peoples did. We're remembering the great deeds of the King.
0: That's right. And when we speak of remembrance, you know, that term is a very important term, not only for the ancient Hebrews, zakar, to remember. And likewise, in the New Testament, the Jews who spoke Greek speak of anamnesis, to remember. But, you know, it isn't just like remembering in the sense of, oh, I almost forgot, but at last I remembered.
1: It's not just a psychological act.
0: That's right. It's a commemorative act. It's sort of the way I remember my wife's birthday. It isn't like I forgot that she was born for 364 days of the year.
1: Right.
0: It's that I celebrate her life and we commemorate that gift together. And as we grow together in love by celebrating her birthday and mine and our anniversary, those commemorative acts really constitute our own domestic liturgy as a covenant family. And even more so, do the seven sacraments commemorate what God has done through Jesus Christ to release the power of the Holy Spirit. The spirit of sonship is what makes us, informs us, and empowers us to live out this family life that we share. And I should also add that this professor just recently contacted me because he was received into the Catholic Church this past Easter.
1: Oh, praise God.
0: And it was the result of really seeing the connection of covenant and canon in the Mass as he began to attend it.
1: Oh, that's great. That's
0: it really
1: great.
0: Is. And it's something that has been repeated in the experience of many other colleagues that I have come to know over the last two decades or so.
1: Now, the canon is closed, isn't it?
0: That's right.
1: Okay.
0: Because the new covenant is given in a final and definitive way. Mm-hmm. Christ commissioned the apostles, and he gave to them the power of the Spirit to teach as he had taught them. And so with the death of the last apostle comes the definitive revelation of the new covenant.
1: That definitive quality is what sets it apart from the old covenant.
0: That's right.
1: Which was developing.
0: So when we look at the old covenant, we see something that is still a process, mm-hmm. and it has not reached its culmination. The climax, the culmination of God's covenantal acts is what we call the new covenant. Mm-hmm. So when we look and see the New Testament, we see something that is a closed canon, a definitive revelation. Nothing more could be given because when the Father sent the Son, he gave us his word, and that word became flesh to dwell among us. And there's nothing more to be said. There's nothing more to be added.
1: But we have to keep proclaiming that at every Mass.
0: That's right, because the depth of meaning is so inexhaustible, we don't need any new revelation. We just need an ever new understanding of this. This is what the Liturgy of the Word does as the Old and New Covenants are read and proclaimed. But even more, it's what the Eucharist accomplishes each and every Sunday.
1: Wow. We've got the covenant, we've got the canon, we got enough to go on.
0: That's right. And it's something that happens whether we know it or not. It's just that discovering it makes it so much more meaningful to us as Catholic Christians.
1: And it really has been an act of discovery for me as I was going through your book, Letter and Spirit. Thank you so much for writing it, Scott.
0: Oh, my joy.
1: I am so grateful. And I'm so grateful to you for joining us for the conversation. I hope you'll join us next time on Letter and Spirit.

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1: 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The National Eucharistic Pilgrimage continues in the birthplace of America. 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

0: The rosary is the most beautiful and rich in graces of all prayers, Pope St. Pius X. When you say your rosary, the angels rejoice, Our Lady, to Blessed Alan de la Roche. The rosary is the weapon for these times, St. Padre Pio. Through Mary, streams of grace flowed down upon us, St. Faustina.
1: God sent his Son, born of a woman, to redeem us all.

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Amen. I believe in God, the Father Almighty, creator of heaven and earth, and in Jesus Christ, his only Son, our Lord, who was conceived by the Holy Spirit, born of the Virgin Mary, suffered under Pontius Pilate, was crucified, died, and was buried. He descended into hell. The third day he rose again from the dead. He ascended into heaven and sits at the right hand of God the Father Almighty, from whence he shall come to judge the living and the dead.

0: Our Father, who art in heaven, hallowed be thy name. Thy kingdom come, thy will be done on earth as it is in heaven. Full of grace, the Lord is with thee. Blessed art thou amongst women, and blessed is the fruit of thy womb, Jesus.
1: Holy Mary, Mother of God, pray for us sinners now and at the hour of our death. Amen.
0: Hail Mary, full of grace, the Lord is with thee. Blessed art thou amongst women, and blessed is the fruit of thy womb, Jesus.

0: full of grace, the Lord is with thee. Blessed art thou amongst women, and blessed is the fruit of thy womb, Jesus.
1: Holy Mary, Mother of God, pray for us sinners now and at the hour of our death. Amen.
0: Glory be to the Father, and to the Son, and to the Holy Spirit.
1: As

0: The first sorrowful mystery. 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
1: Our Father, who art in heaven, hallowed be thy name. Thy kingdom come, thy will be done on earth as it is in heaven. Hail Mary, full of grace, the Lord is with thee. Blessed art thou amongst women, and blessed is the fruit of thy womb, Jesus.
2: Holy Mary, Mother of God, pray for us sinners now and at the hour of our death. Amen.
1: Hail Mary, full of grace, the Lord is with thee. Blessed art thou amongst women, and blessed is the fruit of thy womb, Jesus.

0: of grace, the Lord is with you. Blessed art thou among women, and blessed is the fruit of thy womb, Jesus.
1: Hail Mary, full of grace, the Lord is with thee. Blessed art thou amongst women, and blessed is the fruit of thy womb, Jesus.
2: Holy Mary, Mother of God, pray for us sinners now and at the hour of our death. Amen.
1: Hail Mary, full of grace, the Lord is with thee. Blessed art thou amongst women, and blessed is the fruit of thy womb, Jesus. Full of grace, the Lord is with thee. Blessed art thou amongst women, and blessed is the fruit of thy womb, Jesus.
2: Holy Mary, Mother of God, pray for us sinners now and at the hour of our death. Amen.
1: Hail Mary, full of grace, the Lord is with thee. Blessed art thou amongst women, and blessed is the fruit of thy womb, Jesus.

0: full of grace, the Lord is with thee. Blessed art thou amongst women, and blessed is the fruit of thy womb, Jesus. Full of grace, the Lord is with thee. Blessed art thou amongst women, and blessed is the fruit of thy womb, Jesus.
1: Holy Mary, Mother of God, pray for us sinners now and at the hour of our death. Amen.
0: Hail Mary, full of grace, the Lord is with thee. Blessed art thou amongst women, and blessed is the fruit of thy womb, Jesus.

0: Glory be to the Father, and to the Son, and to the Holy Spirit.
1: As it was in the beginning, is now, and ever shall be, world without end. Amen.
0: O my Jesus,
2: the second sorrowful mystery, the scourging at the pillar.
0: Our Father, who art in heaven, hallowed be thy name. Thy kingdom come, thy will be done on earth as it is in heaven. Full of grace, the Lord is with thee. Blessed art thou amongst women, and blessed is the fruit of thy womb, Jesus.
1: Holy Mary, Mother of God, pray for us sinners now and at the hour of our death. Amen.
0: Hail Mary, full of grace, the Lord is with thee. Blessed art thou amongst women, and blessed is the fruit of thy womb, Jesus. Hail Mary, full of grace, the Lord is with thee. Blessed art thou amongst women, and blessed is the fruit of thy womb, Jesus.
1: Holy Mary, Mother of God, pray for us sinners, now and at the hour of
0: death. Amen. Hail Mary, full of grace, the Lord is with thee. Blessed art thou amongst women, and blessed is the fruit of thy womb, Jesus. Hail Mary, full of grace, the Lord is with thee. Blessed art thou amongst women, and blessed is the fruit of thy womb, Jesus.
1: Holy Mary, Mother of God, pray for us sinners, now and at the hour of death. Amen.
0: Hail Mary, full of grace, the Lord is with thee. Blessed art thou amongst women, and blessed is the fruit of thy womb, Jesus. Hail Mary, full of grace, the Lord is with thee. Blessed art thou amongst women, and blessed is the fruit of thy womb, Jesus.
1: Holy Mary, Mother of God, pray for us sinners, now and at the hour of death.
0: Hail Mary, full of grace, the Lord is with thee. Blessed art thou among women, and blessed is the fruit of thy womb, Jesus. Full of grace, the Lord is with thee. Blessed art thou among women, and blessed is the fruit of thy womb, Jesus.
1: Holy Mary, Mother of God, pray for us sinners, now and at the hour of death. Amen.
0: Hail Mary, full of grace, the Lord is with thee. Blessed art thou among women, and blessed is the fruit of thy womb, Jesus.
1: Glory be to the Father.

0: to the Son, and to the Holy Spirit.
1: As it was in the beginning, is now, and ever shall be, world without end. Amen.
0: O my Jesus,
1: forgive us our sins, save us from the fires of hell, and lead all souls to heaven, especially those who most need thy mercy.
2: The third sorrowful mystery, the crowning with thorns.
0: Our Father, who art in heaven, hallowed be thy name. Thy kingdom come, thy will be done on earth as it is in heaven. Full of grace, the Lord is with thee. Blessed art thou amongst women, and blessed is the fruit of thy womb, Jesus.
1: Holy Mary, Mother of God, pray for us sinners, now and at
0: our death. Amen. Hail Mary, full of grace, the Lord is with thee. Blessed art thou amongst women, and blessed is the fruit of thy womb, Jesus. Hail Mary, full of grace, the Lord is with thee. Blessed art thou amongst women, and blessed is the fruit of thy womb, Jesus.
1: Holy Mary, Mother of God, pray for us sinners, now and at the hour of
0: death. Hail Mary, full of grace, the Lord is with thee. Blessed art thou amongst women, and blessed is the fruit of thy womb, Jesus. Hail Mary, full of grace, the Lord is with thee. Blessed art thou amongst women, and blessed is the fruit of thy womb, Jesus.
1: Holy Mary, Mother of God, pray for us sinners, now and at the hour of death. Amen.
0: Hail Mary, full of grace, the Lord is with thee. Blessed art thou amongst women, and blessed is the fruit of thy womb, Jesus. Hail Mary, full of grace, the Lord is with thee. Blessed art thou amongst women, and blessed is the fruit of thy womb, Jesus.
1: Holy Mary, Mother of God, pray for us sinners, now and at the hour of death. Amen.
0: Hail Mary, full of grace, the Lord is with thee. Blessed art thou amongst women, and blessed is the fruit of thy womb, Jesus. Hail Mary, full of grace, the Lord is with thee. Blessed art thou amongst women, and blessed is the fruit of thy womb, Jesus.
1: Holy Mary, Mother of God, pray for us sinners, now and at the hour of death.
0: Amen. Hail Mary, full of grace, the Lord is with thee. Blessed art thou amongst women, and blessed is the fruit of thy womb, Jesus.
1: Holy Mary,
0: be to the Father, and to the Son, and to the Holy Spirit.
1: As it was in the beginning, is now, and ever shall be, world without end. Amen.
0: O my Jesus,
1: forgive us our sins, save us from the fires of hell, and lead all souls to heaven, especially those who most need thy mercy.
2: The fourth sorrowful mystery, the carrying of the cross.
0: Our Father, who art in heaven,

0: hallowed be thy name. Thy kingdom come, thy will be done on earth as it is in heaven. Full of grace, the Lord is with thee. Blessed art thou among women, and blessed is the fruit of thy womb, Jesus.
1: Holy Mary, Mother of God, pray for us sinners, now and at the hour of our death. Amen.
0: Hail Mary, full of grace, the Lord is with thee. Blessed art thou among women, and blessed is the fruit of thy womb, Jesus. Full of grace, the Lord is with thee. Blessed art thou among women, and blessed is the fruit of thy womb, Jesus.
1: Holy Mary, Mother of God, pray for us sinners, now and at the hour of our death.
0: Hail Mary, full of grace, the Lord is with thee. Blessed art thou among women, and blessed is the fruit of thy womb, Jesus. Full of grace, the Lord is with thee. Blessed art thou among women, and blessed is the fruit of thy womb, Jesus.
1: Holy Mary, Mother of God, pray for us sinners, now and at the hour of our death.
0: Hail Mary, full of grace, the Lord is with thee. Blessed art thou among women, and blessed is the fruit of thy womb, Jesus. Full of grace, the Lord is with thee. Blessed art thou among women, and blessed is the fruit of thy womb, Jesus.
1: Holy Mary, Mother of God, pray for us sinners, now and at the hour of our death.
0: Hail Mary, full of grace, the Lord is with thee. Blessed art thou among women, and blessed is the fruit of thy womb, Jesus. Full of grace, the Lord is with thee. Blessed art thou among women, and blessed is the fruit of thy womb, Jesus.
1: Holy Mary, Mother of God, pray for us sinners, now and at the hour of our death. Amen.
0: Hail Mary, full of grace, the Lord is with thee. Blessed art thou among women, and blessed is the fruit of thy womb, Jesus.
2: Be to the Father, and to the Son, and to the Holy Spirit.
3: As it was in the beginning, is now, and ever shall be, world without end. Amen.
2: O my Jesus,
3: forgive us our sins, save us from the fires of hell, and lead all souls to heaven, especially those who most need thy mercy.
4: The fifth sorrowful mystery, the crucifixion.
0: Our Father, who art in heaven, hallowed be thy name. Thy kingdom come, thy will be done on earth as it is in heaven. Full of grace, the Lord is with thee. Blessed art thou among women, and blessed is the fruit of thy womb, Jesus.
3: Holy Mary, Mother of God, pray for us sinners, now and at the hour of our death.
0: Hail Mary, full of grace,

0: The Lord is with thee. Blessed art thou among women, and blessed is the fruit of thy womb, Jesus. Hail Mary, full of grace, the Lord is with thee. Blessed art thou among women, and blessed is the fruit of thy womb, Jesus.
1: Holy Mary, Mother of God, pray for us sinners, now and at the hour of
0: death. Amen. Hail Mary, full of grace, the Lord is with thee. Blessed art thou among women, and blessed is the fruit of thy womb, Jesus. Hail Mary, full of grace, the Lord is with thee. Blessed art thou among women, and blessed is the fruit of thy womb, Jesus.
1: Holy Mary, Mother of God, pray for us sinners, now and at the hour of our death.
0: Hail Mary, full of grace, the Lord is with thee. Blessed art thou among women, and blessed is the fruit of thy womb, Jesus. Hail Mary, full of grace, the Lord is with thee. Blessed art thou among women, and blessed is the fruit of thy womb, Jesus.
1: Holy Mary, Mother of God, pray for us sinners, now and at the hour of our death.
0: Hail Mary, full of grace, the Lord is with thee. Blessed art thou among women, and blessed is the fruit of thy womb, Jesus. Hail Mary, full of grace, the Lord is with thee. Blessed art thou among women, and blessed is the fruit of thy womb, Jesus.
1: Holy Mary, Mother of God, pray for us sinners, now and at
0: Hail Mary, full of grace, the Lord is with thee. Blessed art thou among women, and blessed is the fruit of thy womb, Jesus.
2: Glory be to the Father, and to the Son, and to the Holy Spirit.
3: As it was in the beginning, is now, and ever shall be, world without end. Amen.
2: O my Jesus,
3: forgive us our sins, save us from the fires of hell, and lead all souls to heaven, especially those who most need thy mercy.
2: Hail, Holy Queen. Mother.

0: pray for us, Holy Mother of God.
1: That you may be worthy of the promises of Christ.
0: Let us pray. O God,
1: whose only begotten Son, by his life, death, and resurrection, has purchased for us the glorious eternal life, grant us, we beseech you, that meditating upon these mysteries of the Most Holy Virgin, of the Blessed Virgin Mary, we may imitate the they contain and obtain the they promise, through the same Christ our Lord. Amen.
0: May the divine assistance remain always with us. In the name of the Father, and the Son, and the Holy Spirit.

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2: I think Blessed Miriam Teresa's essential message is that each one of us is called to a life of holiness.
3: She has become a model for many people of attempting to live out God's will.
4: But on our own soil now, in the very places where we walk, to know that someone achieves such intimacy with God is a good inspiration for all of us.
5: From miracle workers to martyrs, to those ordinary people living extraordinary lives of heroic virtue, these are the people that make us wonder if someday they might be saints.

0: On March 26, 1901, Teresa Demjanovic was born in the city of Bayonne, New Jersey. Her parents, Alexander and Johanna, were hardworking and devout immigrants. In 1884, joining a flood of other young couples to form an enclave of Slovak families.
1: She was known to be, you know, an obedient, a quiet child.
0: Teresa was the youngest of five living children. Two babies died early in the marriage. Her siblings, Mary, John, Anna, and Charles, recognized their baby sister for her goodness, but did not notice the depth of Teresa's spirituality.
2: She was a very holy person, even when she was a childhood.
1: That from the time she was about 3 years old, she had an understanding of the meaning of the Trinity, which we always considered a mystery. And I think that it's safe to say that she spent her whole life in the presence of the Trinity in some mystical manner that is not afforded to most of us.
2: It's through her parents very much that embedded that into her.
3: They were deeply prayerful. They were rooted in sacred scripture. So she was all her life long pursuing that.
0: The family belonged to the Byzantine Ruthenian Catholic Church, St. John the Baptist, in Bayonne. Teresa was baptized and confirmed in that rite when she was 5 days old. She attended religion classes every day after school and made her first Holy Communion at that parish at the age of 12.
1: In Teresa's life, she became a bridge between the Eastern Church and the Western Church.
0: The Demjanovic family moved, and the children took part in the liturgy, social events, and activities at St. Vincent Roman Catholic Parish, with Teresa attending daily Mass there and experiencing a deepening of her spiritual life.
3: She was generous. She would do anything to help anybody.
0: Her mother was ill, and her health was gradually deteriorating. The responsibilities as nurse and housekeeper fell on the shoulders of Teresa, who accepted these duties cheerfully.
1: All of this time, Teresa had been looking forward to a life as a contemplative religious.
4: She wanted to enter the Carmelite Sisters, and they did not accept her because she had a significant vision impairment, and they did a lot of embroidering of vestments, which required very clear vision.
0: At her mother's dying wish, she enrolled at the College of St. Elizabeth, a school sponsored by the Sisters of Charity.
1: When she first arrived at the college, it was a totally different social scene from what she had been used to. But gradually, they began to recognize, again, the uniqueness of this woman. And so it was often heard, if you need help, go to Treat, as they called her, because people knew that they could go to her, that they could count on her, that she often leaned over and helped out where somebody needed help. And so in little ways, as well as in big ways, I think charity became synonymous with her.
3: In college, she was involved in everything.
1: And so Treat became art editor of the yearbook. Treat was on the track team. Treat was a member of the sodality. She was an excellent student. In fact, we have in the archives a term paper that she wrote, and the professor had written across the front of it, "I saved this paper because I believed that one day she would be declared a saint." And she often returned to the chapel to pray and to say the Stations of the Cross, as the sisters did customarily. She said the Stations with such devotion that she drew the attention of the general superior, who asked one of the sisters, "Who is that girl who says the Stations with such devotion?"
0: Throughout the history of the Catholic Church, there have been over 300 cases of saints and blesseds claiming visions of the Virgin Mary. Most of these aren't investigated or validated, but because they're claimed by holy people, perhaps they are authentic experiences. And they're recorded in the hagiographies or saint biographies throughout history.
3: One night, as she prayed, it became very light around where she was looking. And the Blessed Virgin appeared to her. She was really deeply, deeply moved. And one of her college friends came in to say goodnight, which they did each night to each other, and found her like practically immobile and really not able to respond to her.
1: And she said, is there something wrong? And Teresa said, no, but I think I had a vision of Mary.
3: The college has preserved that room and a plaque on the wall.
0: While she waited for God to reveal his plan for her life, Teresa began at St. Aloysius Academy in Jersey City, where she was an excellent teacher who maintained her calm and cheerful disposition. Her best sister friend at the college advised her not to wait too long if she wanted to join the Sisters of Charity.
1: One of the friends encouraged her on a visit after she graduated to make a novena to Our Lady before the Feast of the Immaculate Conception.
4: And when she saw the sisters renewing their vows on December 8th, she realized she was called to be a Sister of Charity of New Jersey.
0: On March 17th, 1925, Sister Miriam Teresa donned the novice habit and cap and was given her religious name, Miriam, after the Blessed Virgin Mary, and Teresa, after her baptismal patron and favorite saint, Teresa of Avila. Sister Miriam Teresa was an exemplary novice,

0: kept all the rules and customs of the community, even the smallest ones, and prayed the required spiritual exercises and kept her housekeeping duties conscientiously.
1: She was convinced that this was the congregation that God willed her to become part of. She never wavered from that. She believed that she was to become a sister of charity, not simply for her sanctification, but also for the sanctification of this congregation.
0: On February 2nd, 1925, Teresa's father died, and she did not enter religious life on that day, as originally planned. Even though she was willing to begin her novitiate, the sisters postponed her entry until February 11th, the feast of Our Lady of Lourdes.
2: She taught in the classroom as a teacher for a while.
1: And teaching for her was an addition to everything else that she was doing. At the same time that she had charges throughout the convent, as all the other novices did.
3: Miriam Teresa had a great devotion to the little flower, St. Therese of Lisieux.
4: Her friends say that when they went into her bedroom in college days, they'd always see the autobiography of the little flower open there. The two books they saw in her room always were the autobiography and the Bible.
0: There is a wooded area called Nazareth Park near the convent. One day in the late afternoon, Sister Miriam Teresa, told by her mistress to go out and get some fresh air, couldn't find another novice to accompany her as darkness approached, so she prayed to the newly canonized St. Therese of Lisieux. She asked St. Therese to walk with her. To her surprise, the little flower came in person to accompany her. Afterwards, she gave an account to Sister Marie Dolores, who said that Sister Miriam Teresa's face shone with a heavenly radiance when she spoke to her about it that evening. A new chaplain and confessor arrived, a Benedictine priest, Reverend Benedict Bradley. After hearing her confessions, he quickly realized he was advising a true mystic and a very holy person.
1: Father Benedict admonished her not to share the secrets of her life of intimate union with God with Sister Mary Ellen.
0: Part of Father Benedict's duties was to give weekly spiritual conferences. Realizing Sister Miriam Teresa's holiness, he asked the Mother Superior if the young novice could write a series of conferences for him.
5: It was not an easy situation where she was given approval to, for example, write the conferences for Father Benedict. The novice mistress held a great deal of authority over the novices and whether or not they would be allowed to make vows.
1: Lest Sister Mary Ellen decide this was not the place that she should be. So Teresa was caught between Father Benedict and Sister Mary Ellen. Sister Mary Ellen had no idea that Teresa was writing these conferences.
5: The Mother General knew it, but her novice mistress did not.
1: Teresa was sitting there listening to Father Benedict give her conferences to the novices and then hear their reactions and not be able to say, oh yeah, I know that. Teresa developed a throat problem and she was sent to St. Joseph's Hospital in Paterson.
0: In November of 1926, Sister Miriam Teresa's condition was diagnosed as tonsillitis and she was operated on. When she returned to the convent, the other sisters noticed how weak she was.
1: She was then sent probably in February or March to St. Elizabeth Hospital in Elizabeth, New Jersey. They finally decided that she had appendicitis and operated, but unfortunately the appendix had burst and she died of peritonitis. But not before Father Benedict went down and received her vows as they say, in articulo mortis, at the hour of death.
0: Sister Miriam Teresa Demjanovich died on May 8, 1927, at the age of 26, after only 2 years as a religious sister.
6: Before she died, her confessor said, give me your work and let me take it. In her understanding of the charism of charity, in her willingness to make God's love known in the world and for her to step back. She gave him her thoughts, her feelings, very personal part of her to carry on.
1: Had them published as Greater Perfection, a book of 26 chapters of her conferences. That has been translated into 10 or 12 different languages and really got her known throughout the world. Her conferences are still considered to be a masterpiece of theology and spirituality in a woman who really did not have a great deal of formal training in theology.
2: Ever since she passed away, people were visiting her tomb. Since the day of her death, people have been turning to her for intercession. So she was very well known, even at the time of her dying, for her sanctity.
1: All of the schools began to have the children pray for the beatification and canonization of Sister Miriam Teresa. We have literally boxes of petitions to Miriam Teresa through the years.
0: In 1945, the Bishop of Paterson petitioned Rome for permission to begin the investigative process for the cause for Sister Miriam Teresa on the diocesan level.
5: That's when they seriously started doing interviews with people who knew her.
0: In addition to interviews being conducted and testimonies gathered, her writings needed to be scrutinized to make sure there were no inconsistencies with the teachings of the Catholic Church. Documents attesting to Her Holiness had to be signed and witnessed.
1: The Church wants to be certain that the person possesses all of the qualities that make for what we call a saint.
0: An academic position paper, the Positio, was then needed to be assembled and sent to Rome in 2002. It contained a biography of the candidate and documented her virtues, including letters, writings, and eyewitness accounts.
5: It then goes to theologians and cardinals who will examine it.
1: All of which go into the report that ultimately goes to the Pope, who is the decision maker.
0: On May 10, 2012, 10 years after the submission of the Positio to Rome, Pope Benedict XVI promulgated the decree establishing that Sister Miriam Teresa Demjanovic had indeed lived a life of heroic virtue and would be designated as venerable. This set the stage for a possible future beatification and canonization.
3: In order for Miriam Teresa to be beatified, the cause needed to find one miraculous cure that was worked through her singular intercession.
1: The Church was moving very slowly, partly because in order to have a beatification, much less a canonization, miracles are needed.
5: The League received many, many letters attesting to miracles, some of which really looked very positive and some of which probably would not have passed muster with Rome.
1: It takes a long time for the Church to accept that something was indeed miraculous and that you can't explain it in any human way.
3: The Catholic Church still uses a very strict standard when looking at medical miracles. The criteria was established by Prospero Lambertini, an Italian cardinal and later pope born in the 1600s. The cure must be instantaneous, complete, and lasting, and there can be no medical treatment that relates to the cure.
1: In 1970, a woman wrote a letter indicating that in 1963, she believed a miracle had occurred.
4: Somebody received it, put it in the file. Instead of going into the file folder, it went between two files, and it was on the bottom of the drawer.
7: In 1998, Sister Frances Marie Cassidy was cleaning out a filing cabinet, and she found this letter in between two other folders. Now, this is 27 years later. So she came running down the hall downstairs here to me and Sister Marian Jose. Look what I found, look what I found. And we read it and we say, oh my goodness, maybe this is the miracle that we're looking for.
3: The miracle that they found involved the loss of eyesight of a young boy, Michael Mentzer, due to macular degeneration. But he regained 20/20 vision through the intercession of Miriam Teresa Demjanovic.
8: We had five children. Michael was number three of the five children. We were living in Pennsylvania. Some people thought he was shy, but he was really quiet and to himself because of his vision. God intervenes, and he chose Michael Mentzer and his eyes because I would be standing there fixing dinner and saying Hail Marys all day long for the kids.
7: In 1963, he was having headaches in school, and nurse sent him a note, and the family took him to see a Dr. Sullivan. Dr. Sullivan examined him and said he thought he had some kind of a congenital problem. 15 months later, he goes to see Dr. Vincent Carter in Teaneck, New Jersey. At this point, he had walked into a car. He's playing hooky from school, and he's getting into more trouble. And he makes the diagnosis of bilateral macular degeneration.
1: The sisters in the school had been praying to Miriam Teresa for Michael, specifically for Michael, that his eyesight would improve.
7: It just so happens that his third grade teacher at the time is the director of the Sister Miriam Teresa League for that convent and that church.
1: So one day she sent Michael home with the pamphlet and a round memento, as we called it then, with just a tiny hair of Blessed Miriam Teresa.
0: In a 2014 interview with NBC, Michael Mentzer reflected on the miracle that was happening to him.
9: She gave me, she just said, here, give this to your mother. And it was a prayer card and the memento. And I kept trying to look at it, trying to focus, you know, with my peripheral vision, but I couldn't get details on it.
1: Michael tells us that on his way home, he looked at that and he said, oh, that's a hair. His eyesight was diagnosed as 20/400.
9: And I looked up and I saw an orb in the middle, but it didn't hurt my eyes. I thought it was the sun. But then when I looked back down at the memento in the card, I moved my finger over a little bit and I could see the hair in the memento.
8: And he said, sister said to give this to you. And he was looking at me directly, not from the side or anything. His eyes down, no, directly at me. His eyes were sparkling and his face looked entirely different. He had a very happy look on his face, smiling. When he handed me that and he looked at me, I knew he was healed. We took him back. And Dr. Carter looked in his eyes and he said, somebody in your family's been praying. And I told him about the sisters and what happened with Michael.
7: She went to Will's Eye Institute.
1: The doctor said, why did you bring him? This boy's vision is 20/20.
7: Two were pediatric ophthalmologists, two general. And each of them said they had never heard of anyone being cured of macular degeneration.
1: And ultimately, 19 ophthalmologists examined the medical records, all of whom declared,
7: this is medically unexplainable.
0: The report was sent to Pope Francis, who declared on December 17th, 2013, that this was truly a miracle.
2: It was very much a confirmation of faith. I mean, we know God works miracles. You read about them in the Bible. But when we find a miracle happening that's verified right in your own backyard, it's a reminder of how close God is to us and how much he's involved in our lives.
1: Miriam Teresa, then Venerable Miriam Teresa, deserved to be called blessed. And the date of October 4th, 2014 was set to be the day of her beatification, the first time in the United States.
2: The beatification process was under the Diocese of Patterson. So we actually handled all the paperwork going over. It was a very exciting time for all of us.
8: When we heard back from Rome, we were very happy.
1: It was a wonderfully joyous occasion for the people of New Jersey that a Bayonne girl, a Jersey girl, could actually rise to this level in the church.
3: After the pontificate of John Paul II, beatifications were held where the blessed lived and died. Blessed Miriam Teresa Demjanovich was the very first person to be beatified on American soil.
6: I was afraid nobody was going to come. Thousands came.
1: All of the major television channels came asking for interviews. For me, the greatest gift was the wonderful gift of community. All of our sisters, some in wheelchairs, some on crutches, all came to be part of it.
6: It was another step forward in God's love for me. I couldn't quite believe

0: to remind us all of the history of this journey from her birth up to the beatification.
1: Her beatification is a validation of her belief that everyone is called to holiness, that the fullness of God resides in every person.
2: Once canonized, Miriam Teresa Demjanovich will join Elizabeth Ann Seton and Catherine Drexel as the only American-born saints in history. Before that can happen, the cause must identify one more healing miracle in order that Blessed Miriam Teresa Demjanovich can one day be declared a saint.
3: All we need is one more miracle. She's already been declared a holy woman, and we already have a miracle supporting that.
4: I not only have great hope, I have great confidence. God doesn't abandon us. He raises up for us exactly the models that we need. And she's just a perfect example for us to follow today. So I'm very assured of the fact that very quickly she'll be canonized.
5: That to me would be greatly beneficial to the Catholic Church and to the world in general, if in fact God chooses to have her recognized as a saint.
1: To all of us, she's already a saint. You know, she had her ups and her downs and her hopes and her dreams and her disappointments and her failures, but she did her best. And she lived a short life, and she did what was asked of her.
6: I believe she is a saint. Who she was, a very simple person, a person who loved God, a person who tried to do God's will.
0: Blessed Miriam Teresa undoubtedly was a saintly person and deserving of the honor.
1: Miriam Teresa believed with all her heart that every single person was called to holiness. What, no matter who you were, no matter what you did, no matter what your background was, no matter what your age was, she believed this. This was years before Vatican II. So how does a 23-year-old, say, a 24-year-old, really understand that each person is loved fully by God and is called to live out that fullness in who they are?
4: Because sometimes you can think of heroism, you think of extraordinary things, but her main point, and it's something that attracts everybody, is to do the will of God where you are. And there could be no other way to get closer to God. So I think the message of her life and also the few writings that she left behind are something that's totally applicable to anybody in any state of life.
2: This has been They Might Be Saints. I'm Michael O'Neill. Thanks for watching.

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5: When the Constitution grants rights and liberties to the citizens, it must never be assumed that the people have no other rights than those granted to them by the Constitution. In other words, simply because we have certain rights, we must never think that we have them because they're in the Constitution. No, we have them because they're divinely given.
6: Winter brings a holiday we call President's Day, in which we honor George Washington and Abraham Lincoln and all the other presidents who have lived in this historic White House in Washington, D.C., our place of national pride and great beauty, especially after winter, when the cherry blossoms bloom. The world is painted with pink day and night, and in the dawn's early light, our star-spangled banner, Old Glory's red, white, and blue, still waves over a land where we say, in God we trust.
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8: Ladies and gentlemen, His Excellency, the Most Reverend Bishop Fulton J. Sheen.

friends. The few minutes before television program begins are always moments of tension. There's a countdown, and one is always waiting for the cue to start. It reminds me of a woman in an Arkansas town, a very small town. She was trying to crash the society in this village, but her husband was not very social, so she kept him upstairs with instructions that he was not to come down to the tea under any circumstances. She invited in the ladies, and she was charming them at tea, and her efforts were just about crowned with success when a voice was heard from upstairs. It was the husband, and he was saying, "Ma, there are only clean towels in the bathroom. Is it all right to start one?" So we get the cue and start a television show. And this one is about America. Sometimes the Europeans make great fun of us. This really and truly happened to a friend of mine who was studying in Switzerland. And it seems this American had gone over for his first visit to Europe. And my friend in Switzerland, who was an American, said, "Well, how do you like Europe?" "Oh," he said, "I don't like anything about it." He said, "They're not up to date. They do not have the latest gadgets. Television not in the hotel rooms." And then he said, "Buildings are old." He said, "There are churches here that are over 1,000 years old." And then, "Dirty. I don't find anything beautiful here." My American friend said, "Well, don't you think Switzerland is beautiful?" He said, "Take away the scenery and what have you got left?" There are so many things that we take for granted now that could not be taken for granted some years ago. For example, our next meal. When the pioneers had to go out to shoot it. Water. But now we take everything for granted. Light, heat, transportation, television, trains and planes. We take our friends for granted. Take people for granted. And we take America for granted. And there is going on at the present time a decline in patriotism. And in order to revive it, let me tell you some of the glories of America. I'm going to mention three. The first is the origin of our rights and liberties. Secondly, the great value that we put upon the human person. And then thirdly, what America's done for the world. First of all, the source of our rights and liberties. Where, for example, do I get the right of free speech here? Whence comes freedom of press, freedom of conscience, freedom of religion? There's an audience here in this studio. They are an assembly. Whence comes the right of assembly? Don't you think that our founding fathers had to ask themselves these questions? Where do our rights come from? And liberties as well. From the state? If the state gave our rights, the state could take them away. Does the federal government give us our rights and liberties? If the federal government gave us our rights and liberties, the federal government could take them away. On March the 15th, we feel it takes almost everything else away and might take away our rights and liberties. Our founding fathers had to ask themselves these questions, and they searched about for some basis and some ground of our liberties. And they looked to one theory that was being held in Europe at the time. Namely, that rights and liberties come from Parliament. Founding fathers rejected that. Then they considered another theory. That they come from the will of the majority.
And rightly, they refuse to accept that view. They wanted a country in which rights and liberties did not come from the will of the majority in an election. They wanted a country in which the majority would be the custodian of minority rights. And they finally found the source of rights and liberties, and they set it down in the second paragraph of our Declaration of Independence. It is a self-evident principle that the Creator, has endowed man with certain unalienable rights, among which are the right to life, liberty, and the pursuit of happiness. In other words, our rights come from God. And therefore, no one can take them away. That's very different from any theory that might exist in a totalitarian system. This is why we call now all of our rights and liberties inalienable. The Constitution puts it unalienable, but the meaning is the same. Now, if our rights came from a party, then the party could destroy them. And so we have in our Constitution, Article 9. And Article 9 of the Constitution states, when the Constitution grants rights and liberties to the citizens, it must never be assumed

that the people have no other rights than those granted to them by the Constitution. In other words, simply because we have certain rights, we must never think that we have them because they're in the Constitution. No, we have them because they're divinely given. And we do not have to wait for all of our rights and liberties in the enumeration by a Bill of Rights or the Constitution. See our country as theological foundations. In other words, our Declaration of Independence is a declaration of dependence. We are independent because we are dependent on God. If we wish to keep our rights and liberties, or rather our trees, we have to keep our forest. If we wish to keep our light and heat, we must keep our sun. If we wish to keep our perfumes, we must keep our flowers. And if we wish to keep our rights and liberties, we must also keep our God. Piety and patriotism go together. That's the first glory of being an American. And then there's another. And this second glory has to do with the value that our government puts upon the human person. Have you ever noticed how our Constitution begins? It begins, you see, I have, no matter what I talk about, my angel cleans my board for me. Even though it's on the Constitution, he still works faithfully. Now, here is the way our Constitution begins. We, the people, decree and ordain a Constitution. Who are people? What makes people? Persons. Make people. What is a person? Person is someone who answers the question, who is it? A person is one who has rights and liberties, even though he is not useful, like a baby, or a sick person. But above all, a person is one who cannot be replaced. Like your mother, father, wife, husband, so forth. And a person is one who is self-determined. In other words, a person is one who has a right to go in and look at 20 pair of shoes in a shoe store and not buy a one. The determination comes from inside oneself. Not from the outside. One is not pressured. Persons are not the same. Here I'm going to become technical for a moment. Persons are not the same as individuals. When you go to the store to buy oranges, you say, well, I don't like that orange. Put in another. But you can't say that about persons. A mother who has five children can't say, oh no, I don't like that one. Give me another one. She has it. So individuals are very often just things. Now, our Constitution states that we are made up of persons. And persons in community constitute people. This has great bearing in the politics of the world today. What's the contrast? Of what does communism speak? People? No. Masses. Who are masses? There are persons who began to be individuals, who lost all sense of responsibility, and then began to be amalgamated.

into a mass, and all the direction of the masses comes from outside of the persons. They are not self-determining. It's the party that determines. It's the dictator that determines. We are not masses. We are people. One can beware of anyone who speaks. Therefore, the American nation is being made up of masses. Karl Marx, who founded communism, said, the individual has no value, the person has no value, except he is a member of the Communist Party. If he's not a member of the party, he has no value. We say he has value independent of any party. I remember some years ago, Haywood Bruin, the great journalist, told me of a friend of his who was a cartoonist for the Daily Worker, which was the communist daily in New York City. And this cartoonist had developed cancer and was unable to work. And he was living in great poverty. And Bruin, who had a profound love of humanity, went to the Communist Party of New York and asked them if they please wouldn't do something for this man who had dedicated his whole life to them and has used his talents in drawing cartoons for their paper every day. And the party said to Bruin, he doesn't exist anymore. He no longer has value for the party. Therefore, he's of no importance. We cannot help him. The greatness of America, therefore, is its belief in the value of a man. That's why we're interested in just one citizen who might be taken prisoner in another country. And where does this stem from? It stems from, after all, the Christian tradition. One wonders if really the Christian part of democracy was not grounded and founded on that day when our blessed Lord was unfurled like a wounded eagle on the cross, and he turned to a thief on the side of him and addressed him in the second person singular, saying, this day thou shalt be with me in paradise. He called his sheep by name. Everyone had a value because he was a person and therefore bore the image and likeness of God. This is the second glory of being an American. And the third and final, though there are more, but we do not have time to develop them all, it's our relationship to the rest of the world. Look at what we have been to the world since our beginning. The very beginning of our national history was one in which the United States was a sanctuary to the persecuted peoples of the world. In other words, those who were suffering from any kind of intolerance could come to our shores. And that still is true. Just as there was a ring on the door of certain churches in the Middle Ages, where a criminal was pursued by law, could have recourse. If he touched that ring, he was immune from civil prosecution, threw himself upon the mercies of God and the church. And we've been that sanctuary to peoples of other lands. And then we became an arsenal. We
We were an arsenal in two

World Wars. And we did not gain one inch of territory. Nor did we ask for it. Very few instances will you find in history in which a nation took hold of the enemy immediately after the war and lifted it up. Who became the strong nations after the war? The defeated ones. Japan, Germany, Italy. We reached out a hand to them, loved our enemies, were happy when the war was over. And then we became, and this is what we are at the present moment, we are a pantry. A pantry to the world inasmuch as we are helping to feed the world. And I'm speaking not just of giving money, because that does not make many friends. I rather speak of the food that we are sending to the 2/3 of the people of the world who go to bed hungry every night. Do you not think that this is going to draw down upon us many of the blessings of God? While we find complaints, there are always complaints in any human temporal society, nevertheless, I believe really and truly that we are destined under providence to be a secondary cause for the preservation of the liberties of the world. We have indeed a task that is not easy, because the people that are being pursued by totalitarian states have to depend upon us, and Providence has asked us to succor them. We're something like Simon of Cyrene. Remember, here was this man from Africa, where Cyrene was in Africa, who on Good Friday morning stationed himself along a roadway to Calvary. He was just curious, as any man was curious about a fellow man going to death. And as he stood there, the long arm of the Roman law reached out to him. And the Roman law said to him, "Take up that cross, carry it." He did not want to do it. But he carried it. After a while, the burden became sweet and the yoke light. And so it is with America. Here, a great part of the world laboring under communism and in danger of being consumed by it is on this terrible roadway of modern politics, and Providence is laying its hand on the shoulder of America and saying, "Take up their cross, carry it." And we're carrying a nobler cross than we know, and even a nobler cross than we deserve. Yes, we're brought close to danger, that is true, and we're like the eagles, you know, that build their nests high in the crevices, always overlooking abysses. And then when the mother eagle has hatched out the young, she will push one of the young birds over the nest, and the little eagle will fall down to what must seem like certain death. And just before it crashes in the rocks below, the mother eagle swoops down and gathers up its young on its giant pinions, flies into the air, and then out from under the bird, catches it again before it falls, repeats the process until the bird has learned to fly. And so America's pushed close and close, very often to disaster. And yet Providence, somehow or other, each time, is gathering us on its giant wings. As Moses said, as God stirs

0: The eagle stirs among its young, so God stirs among the nations, and particularly our own. And that maybe is why we, in the profundity of our vocation, have chosen as our symbol not a serpent, not a lion seeking the one whom it would devour, but we've chosen as our national symbol an eagle flying upwards and onwards to the source of all our rights and liberties, unto God.
1: Bishop Sheen was a pioneer in Christian broadcasting. He produced thousands of radio shows and appeared on countless television programs. When he received television's Emmy Award, Bishop Sheen said, "Thank God for a good season."
0: The Greeks used to speak of piety, and by piety they meant love of God, love of neighbor, and love of country. Be proud of your country, as Paul was proud, saying, "Civis Romanus sum, I am a Roman, and so I am and America. Bye now, and God love you."
1: Fulton J. Sheen is indeed a man for all seasons. He walked a paced beat, allowing us to glimpse his nature and ponder its worth and to enjoy its presence. Bishop Sheen authored over 90 books. 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As he said many times, "It is not a unity of religion we plead for, but a unity of religious people. We may not be able to meet in the same pew, but we can meet on our knees." The bishop wrote 94 books, recorded countless radio shows, and appeared on hundreds of network and syndicated television programs. His legacy is a treasure of joy that transcends time and helps us to believe that truly, life is worth living.

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1: The United States of America, founded 250 years ago on the principle of equality and the unalienable rights of life, liberty, and the pursuit of happiness. But how well has our nation held up these sacred ideals? Join philosopher and physicist Dr. Anthony Rizzi, renowned brain surgeon Dr. Ben Carson, and Lincoln scholar and lawyer, the Most Reverend Thomas John Paprocki, for an unforgettable discussion about the heart of our American principles, with insightful commentary from San Francisco's Most Reverend Salvatore Cordiglione and NASA Moon Mission Flight Director Gene Kranz. This expert panel will tackle how faith and reason are intricately woven throughout America's core beliefs and what needs to be done today so that our future generations are once more holding these truths again, reclaiming our founding principles. 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

in today's scriptures, you see here the Lord calling repeatedly. He calls Samuel repeatedly, and Samuel really cannot believe it is he, the Lord, who is calling Samuel. And so it is repeated over and over. And like so many of us, we're not quite awake. We're not quite awake to the Lord's calling. We've heard in a very rudimentary kind of way. We might have heard a whispering, a prompting, an urging within ourselves, but we have not really heard. And as we see in this passage, there's a gradual awakening on the part of Samuel. He does not believe. So he goes back to bed. He sleeps once again, and a second time. And the third time, he finally says, "Here I am, O Lord." And at this particular time, he stands before the Lord and offers his life to the Lord. And this should be a description, really, of humanity, the Lord calling and asking us to come forward. And whether we hear and we don't want to hear and we go back to bed, we hear and are drawn, there's a resonance inside of us, but we cannot quite respond because we're not awake to the Lord. And then finally, we capitulate and we say, "Yes, Lord." The passage from Matthew really talks about that too, the calling. "If a man wishes to come after me, he must deny his very self, take up his cross, and follow in my footsteps." Very difficult. If you will come after me, if you will follow me, you must deny yourself. There cannot be really any following of Christ without rejecting something in our lives today. We have not come on a retreat to be consecrated, okay, or to give us a temporary fill-up at the gas station. We have come here to respond to the call of the Lord. And as we see in the gospel, you must deny yourself. You must deny yourself. And at this time, brothers and sisters, I'm asking you to really take a look at what's holding you back. What's holding you back from a total response to Christ? What is it that, you know, you can't quite receive or accept? What is it that you're denying in your life? What is it you're hanging on to? What are you holding on for yourself? We all do that. We all do that. We're Christians. We hear the voice, as Samuel does. But we really cannot move. We're trapped in the self, which we will not deny. We will not say no to our insecurities, to our fears, to our worldliness,
to a popularity, to the pleasures of the world, to an easy type of Christianity, which is possible, an easy Christianity, a comfortable Christianity, a mediocre Christianity, a Sunday Mass Christianity, a decent, comfortable, mediocre Christianity. Is that enough? If it is enough, then why are you here? Why are you here? Are you here seeking the Lord? Brothers and sisters, are you here to seek the Lord? Are you willing to deny yourself? Are you really willing to deny yourself? Whatever the Lord asks of you, are you willing to say, yes, Lord? Difficult question. Now, what we find in these scripture passages here is the words of Christ, which are most uncomfortable. If you lose your life, you will gain it. If you gain your life, you will lose it. If you're hanging on to the life that you now have, if you're hanging on to that comfort zone, you will not cross over. You will not cross over. There are certain non-negotiables in our lives. We don't want to let go. Faith, which is very dark, very frightening, most uncomfortable. It's a passageway where we see very little light. Very, very little light. All we know is that there's a prompting inside of us that says, go forward. Go forward. We hear a voice. And we, in a very strange land, in a very dark, dark, dark terrain, we follow. As happens in the heart, when there's just that whispering to Samuel, or that little star that all followed on the night of Christ's birth. Or there is just that uneasiness in our lives. A boredom sets in, and each day follows another day, follows another day, quite boring. And we begin to ask the question, is this all that there is in life? But we have wrapped ourselves around in a very, very comfortable blanket, a warm, cozy blanket, which will not allow us to feel the chill that runs down our spine when God calls. When God calls. You must lose your life. That's what the scripture says. There is something to be lost. You must lose, forget, leave behind something. Something that you're clinging to. What is it, brothers and sisters? Are we afraid of ecstasy? Are we afraid of absoluteness? Are we afraid of one who demands everything? Everything. Are we afraid of magnificence, of power, of being overpowered
overpowered to the point where we lose control. We lose control, and all there is a nothingness of ourselves, bending before the Lord, kneeling before Him, weeping and saying, Lord, here I am. That's the true existential situation, brothers and sisters. We are nothing. We are nothing before the Lord. And yet He would gather us. He would gather us. This nothingness, this pile of dust, which we are, or sin, He will gather us and form us and shape us into being His beloved. But we will not let go. We will not go, let go. We don't want to lose control. In the Christian faith, all that really matters is genuine humility. Humility, and a humility that says, Lord, I belong to You. And that's not just a cheap statement. It's not just an empty romantic phrase, I belong to You, Lord. I love You with all my heart. Those words can be said. I'm talking about the actuality of it. The absoluteness of it. The absolute has two sides of it. Where I realize I am absolutely nothing. I live, I die, and I'm forgotten. I do a few good deeds. Hopefully, it will have done something while I pass through life. But basically, I'm nothing. What can I do, as the song says? What can I do?

0: Lord, except give you an offering. As I am, weak as I am, sinful as I am, here I am, Lord. And the beautiful thing about it is God's love for the soul. He will take you as his beloved, very special beloved, very, very special. The price paid is a recognition that there is nothing of value at all in this world, nothing lasting in this world, nothing that can hold me, nothing that's really worthwhile. Everything is transitory. Everything is passing. What am I going to do with my life? What am I going to do with my life? We go from one sensation to another. Okay? We grow up. We pass an exam. We're happy. We go to higher education. We're happy. We pass that too. We go on to graduate school. We're happy. We pass that too. I got a good job. Five figures, six figures, $1 million a year. It grows. Nothing satisfies, finally. There is never enough. At the ground of our being, at the ground of our being, at the heart of every man and woman here, there's a drive for the absolute. We will not be satisfied until we meet that absolute God. That's the second one. My absolute nothingness, my absolute God, who all the time I'm trying to evade. I'm trying to always evade the Lord. I cannot look at him straight and say, here I am, Lord, what do you want of me? We cannot say that. Tell me, Lord, what I must give up. Tell me, Lord, where I must go. What do you want me to respond to? What do you want me to respond to? And you read the scriptures and you see all the excuses, brothers and sisters. I have to marry my wife. I've got to sell my land. I've got to tend to my cows. I've got to take care of this and that. Let me do that. Let me bury my dead mother and father. Let me say goodbye. Let me say goodbye to my beloved children. All in the scriptures. And the Lord says, no. You must leave everything behind. And you know that's the reality of it. You think that this is just for priests and religious sisters, brothers and so forth. It is not so. Because all of you are going to have to leave everything behind. Sooner or later. And get on to the business of the building of the kingdom of God. We must. We must. And you need to understand this. You must for you. You must for yourself. For your happiness. For that perfect love that you seek and yearn for from the Lord and from yourself. You taste it. You taste it just a little bit when you look at these disfigured figures. The little children, all disfigured. The old men, the old women, all disfigured. You know that you are doing with absolute purity uncertitude that you are doing the will of God. It all comes from a different type of understanding. The Lord is telling us here, what does it matter if you gain the whole world and you suffer the loss of your soul? Very important question. What if you do gain the whole world, brothers and sisters, and you lost your soul? What? What if you did follow the ways of the world? The American dream? What if you did follow it? The only genuine charity comes from the heart that loves Christ. Amen?
1: Amen.
0: The only genuine charity comes that way. All you need is to be that little widow with two mites. That's all you need to be. To be lifted up, exonerated by God for all the people in the world to see. That's all that's needed. With a pure heart, come before the Lord. But give all. Don't give some like Abel did. Give all. And when you give all, it is acceptable to the Lord. Abel's gift was not acceptable to the Lord because he gave some. The Lord wants all, everything. You. That's what he wants, you. What can a man offer in exchange for his very self? What can a man gain? Or what can a man offer in exchange for his very self? And Jesus answers, the Son of Man shall come in glory, and he will give you a repayment according to the generosity of your gift. Take a notice what's really happening in our times a little bit, brothers and sisters. Just look at the manner in which the images also run in the scriptures. Right at the heart of yourself, the tiniest part of yourself, and it's in every man, every woman, criminals, drug dealers, who would be considered the most wicked of people, bombers, right at the heart of every man, every woman, there is something that cannot be destroyed. That is the divine urge. There is something sacred in all of us that will not accept any kind of compromise about the kingdom of God. We know the real thing. We know God. When we encounter God and we come together with him, there is that moment. There is that moment that cannot be forgotten in our lives. I had it when I was a novice in the Jesuits. I used to have this over and over where my heart just stopped. And I was so enraptured by the Lord. I wanted to see nothing else. I wanted to know nothing else. I wanted no interruption. That is in you. And you have either met the Lord or you're still yearning for the Lord. You know? In the imitation of Christ, we're told all it takes is 1 second. In the cloud of unknowing, we're told all it does is take 1 second of total intimate union with God, and you will never be the same afterwards. Because the Lord has married you. and you belong to Him. You might waver, you might go here and there, but you have been enraptured by the bridegroom. He has entered into you, and He will not leave you.

yourself, if you allow yourself to be quiet and to listen to what's inside of you, there is something there like a tabernacle that is awaiting the host. There's something in the depths of yourself that is crying out for Christ, so that Christ will dwell in you and you will be at rest. It's mysterious. The language I speak is very, very hard to comprehend. But I can only say this so that you might try to intuit it. There is that most precious part of you. This body will die. All this is going to corrupt. But there is that point right in the depths of yourself, brothers and sisters, where Christ lives. Where Christ lives. The silence is necessary. The silence is necessary for you to go past so many things in your life. Forget the world now. Forget the world. We all think in this day of cell telephones that the world cannot do without us. And then, you know, we end up, you know, being barraged by sensations at all times. Okay? The more we communicate, the less we are ourselves. We give what we don't have. But this is a time when we must look for that pearl of great price. Little pearl. We must look for the treasure hidden in the field. The true self, not the false self that the Lord is telling us we must forego. Not the false self, which is the Adam self, but the true self, which is the Christ-centered self. The second Adam. The second Adam. He lives in you. He lives in you. We need to understand this and seek him. Seek him past all our foolishness, past all our superficial values. And finally, we will come to Bethlehem and we'll kneel before the Lord and we'll find in this mysterious, defenseless, humble little child, in the flesh of this little one, the divine life, the divine life. Would it not be a wonderful thing if in our lifetimes we discovered in the agony and the confusion of life this divine light and this beautiful thing that is centered in the very heart of man?

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Hello and welcome once again to our series on historic Catholic New York. I'm Father Charles Connor from Mount St. Mary's Seminary in Emmitsburg, Maryland, a seminary which has long, long connections with the Catholic Church in New York. And for this particular episode of our series, we have come to Old St. Peter's, the oldest church in New York City. It's located on the corner of Barclay and Church Streets in Lower Manhattan. And there may be some of you, maybe many of you, who will watch this broadcast and remember a period of time in which Barclay Street in New York City was particularly well known for its religious article stores. Dozens and dozens and dozens of them all the way up and down Barclay Street. It was the parish church of the very saintly Pierre Toussaint, who lived a long life and attended daily mass here each and every morning of his life. And we'll be telling you a bit more about Pierre as the series goes on. Interestingly enough, this was also the parish church where a group of French Holy Cross fathers came. They were led by one Father Edward Sorin. And they all said their first masses in the United States of America here in Old St. Peter's Church. And these French Holy Cross priests left New York and went out ultimately to the Indiana Prairie, where they began the great University of Notre Dame in South Bend. This is also the church where St. Elizabeth Bailey Seton was received into full communion with the Roman Catholic Church by its pastor, Father William O'Brien. So it's really fitting we begin this particular episode of the series in front of this very lovely sculpture of Mother Seton. Now, we have been tracing Mother Seton's life in New York in a particular way. And we are thinking now of Mother Seton's life as she became associated with St. Peter's Catholic Church here on Barclay Street. It came after her return from Italy. Remember that she went along with her husband, William McGee Seton, who was in the merchant shipping business here in New York and whose health was really, really failing. She and her husband and their five children went to Leghorn, Italy for Mr. Seton's health. They stayed there with the Filicchi family. Most particularly, we remember the brothers Philip and Antonio Filicchi. And the Filicchis of Leghorn were great friends of the Setons of New York because they were involved in the same type of business, the same type of commerce, if you will. Well, Mother Seton's husband died, was buried, is still buried to this day in the Protestant cemetery in Leghorn, or as the Italians would say, Livorno, Italy. And after some time with the Filicchis, she ultimately returned to New York, and she returned to New York in a state of very, very unsettledness, I think we can say, as to did she belong to the right church? Or was the totality and fullness of faith to be found somewhere else? She really got her first exposure to Catholicism in the city of Leghorn when she went to the beautiful shrine of Our Lady of Montanaro up in the hills. Today you can hop on a cable car and go up

to Our Lady of Montanaro's shrine. In her day, of course, it would be in horse and buggy, horse and wagon. But in any event, there she was, and she attended the Holy Sacrifice of the Mass, and she continued attending Mass in the various churches of Leghorn with the Filikis. The Filikis were enormously instrumental, not only in introducing her to Catholicism on a practical level, but also giving her all kinds of literature to read on the truths of the Catholic faith and how there can be only one true church, and that church is the one established by our divine Lord, the Roman Catholic Church. So she comes back to New York, as we say, in this state of unsettledness, and this is really where her life story and attachment to old St. Peter's begins. We are approximately in the year 1804, moving into 1805. The first problem Mrs. Seton had when she came here was, where do she and her five children find lodgings in New York City? And she turned to a good friend of hers, a gentleman by the name of John Wilkes, and she wrote to John Wilkes very shortly after her arrival. She writes, "Your brother Charles was quite pleased with my little house and my darlings, whom he found eating their bread and milk with a very good appetite." Charles, you see, was the one who actually got them a little house to live in here in Manhattan. But she continues, "I observed that he was really so affected at the tolling of bells for the death of poor Hamilton that he could scarcely command himself. How much you will be distressed at this melancholy event, the circumstances of which are really too bad to think of." So no sooner had Elizabeth Bailey Seton returned to New York City than Alexander Hamilton was killed. You may remember the story very well that Aaron Burr challenged Hamilton to a duel over in Weehawken, New Jersey. And of course, it was in that duel that Mr. Hamilton lost his life. Now, Charles Wilkes, who would be the brother of John, both of whom were friendly with Mrs. Seton, Charles had been a very good friend of Alexander Hamilton, and certainly we can assume that Elizabeth Bailey Seton's late husband, William McGee Seton, would have met Hamilton on many occasions, because William McGee Seton's father, whose name was also William Seton, was indeed a very well-known friend of Alexander Hamilton. And so the funeral of Hamilton is something that Mrs. Seton was very, very much aware of in her very earliest days living back here in New York City. Well, having given all of that background, we come back once again to this unsettledness in her spirit. Should she remain where she was religiously, or should she investigate further and further the truths and the claims of the Roman Catholic Church? We have to begin with the idea that we are not talking about some woman who was merely sentimental. We are talking about a woman who was very, very theologically educated. She had been educated, as we mentioned in a previous episode, most particularly through her connections with the Reverend William Henry Hobart, who ultimately became the pastor of Trinity Episcopal Church on Wall Street. Hobart, John Henry Hobart, was a man who had, in England many years before, met John Henry Newman, and John Henry Newman was extremely, extremely impressed with Mr. Hobart's intellectual acumen. So Elizabeth Bailey Seton came very much under the theological tutelage of the Reverend John Henry Hobart at Trinity, and it was through his instruction, both in his classes and also one-on-one with Mr. Hobart, that Mrs. Seton became a woman extremely, extremely well-informed on religion, extremely well-informed on matters theological. Now, as we mentioned, the Filikis had given Mrs. Seton a good bit of literature to read, and she read it with a great deal of sincerity. She read it with a great deal of earnestness, and she had a very inquiring sort of a mind by nature. Well, the inquiring mind that she had was wonderful in one sense, but it kept making her more and more unsettled in another. Because while she had books on Catholicism to read from the Filikis,
She also had books attacking the church, which were given to her by the Reverend Hobart. Hobart was scandalized when Mrs. Seton came back to New York and expressed to him the view that perhaps the Episcopal communion was not the true one, and that she was indeed being called to something else in her life. And this is what Hobart wrote in a little note to Mrs. Seton, not terribly long after her arrival back here in New York City. He writes, "When I see a person whose sincere and ardent piety I have always thought very worthy of imitation, in danger of connecting herself with a communion which my sober judgment tells me is a corrupt and sinful communion, I cannot be otherwise but very, very deeply affected. If it should appear that you have forsaken the religion of your forefathers, not from prejudices of education, not for want of better information, but in opposition to light and knowledge which few people have enjoyed, my soul anxiously inquires, what answer will you make to your almighty judge?" Now, how would you like to get that kind of instruction from your pastor? In other words, Hobart's anti-Catholicism was blasting forth. He did not want Mrs. Seton to leave the faith of her ancestors. But it appears as though the Holy Spirit was doing something else in Elizabeth Bailey Seton's life. She talks, and probably one of the best known stories from her early days back in New York, is when she talks about attending church one particular Sunday morning at St. Paul's Chapel on Broadway. And St. Paul's Chapel was just that. It was a chapel to Trinity Episcopal Church of Wall Street. And she said in any number of times during the course of the Sunday service at St. Paul's, what did she find herself doing? She found herself, it was a hot Sunday in the summer, and she found herself looking out the open window from St. Paul's Chapel on Broadway. And where was she looking? She was looking to this very edifice where we find ourselves today. And as she looked at St. Peter, she thought to herself, our Lord is there in the Blessed Sacrament, and he is not here as part and parcel of this particular service I am now attending. Mrs. Seton's road to conversion had begun, and if you stay with us, we shall continue our story in just a moment.

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10: Blood of Christ, price of our salvation.

Well, as we mentioned in our first installment, there were two major religious communities, or communions, I should more properly say, vying for the heart of Elizabeth Seton. Antonio Felici had accompanied Mrs. Seton and her children back to New York City after she left Leghorn, Italy. And he stayed for some time, and he was again giving Mrs. Seton even more literature to read than what he and his wife and his brother had given her in Italy. At the suggestion of one priest here in New York City, a Father Matthew O'Brien, who was no relative to the Father William O'Brien, who would be pastor here, but at the suggestion of Father Matthew O'Brien, Antonio Felici gave Mrs. Seton a copy of a book called England's Conversion. Now, just from the very title of the book, you know generally what it was about. It was a story about all the great Catholic missionaries who were working for precisely that, the return of England to the true faith. At the same time, John Henry Hobart provided her with yet more reading material, and one book was particularly well known in the 18th century that he gave to her. It was titled Dissertations on the Prophecies. Dissertations on the Prophecies was written by one Thomas Newton. And Thomas Newton was the Anglican Bishop of Bristol in England. What Newton set himself out to do in Dissertations on the Prophecies was to knock the Catholic Church down on all of its arguments and disprove every single claim that Catholicism made to be the fullness and the totality of truth. Well, here you have Mrs. Seton weighing these two new books in her earliest days back here in New York City. No wonder we can say that there were two major religious communions vying for her heart, namely the communion that she had belonged to and all of her ancestors had belonged to. And believe you me, from a human perspective, it was terribly, terribly difficult for her to turn her back on that church that she had been born and raised in, and that her parents and grandparents and God knows how many generations before that, from the time of the Reformation, had belonged to. That the Holy Spirit, my good people, is so, so enormously powerful. Now remember also, if you will, we are not talking about some kind of an obscure woman. Mrs. Seton was very well known in New York society. In fact, that New York society would disown her lock, stock, and barrel when she finally came to the Church of Rome. But the reason we say that she was not an obscure individual is simply because her interest in Catholicism, her serious thinking about conversion, actually came to the attention of Bishop John Carroll in Baltimore. Bishop Carroll, of course, had become the first bishop of Baltimore, and he was the first Catholic bishop in the United States. Baltimore was the premier see. And in 1808, New York would ultimately be carved, if you will, from Baltimore and would become a suffragan see to Baltimore, as would Philadelphia, Boston, and Bardstown, Kentucky. So because of the fact that she was such a prominent woman, Bishop John Carroll was very, very much interested in her current condition and wondered and prayed that she might indeed come into the fold. Antonio Felici was a good friend of Bishop Carroll, and Antonio Felici kept Bishop Carroll very well informed as to the progress, if you will, of Mrs. Seton's ultimate conversion. On one particular occasion, she confided to Antonio Felici some of the contents of a letter that Bishop Carroll had written to her, and she writes to Antonio,

0: Filiki, the bishop's letter has been held in my heart on my knees, beseeching God to enlighten me to seek the truth unmixed with doubts and hesitations. I read the promises given to St. Peter in the 6th chapter of John. I read them every day. And then I ask God if I can offend him, or if I would offend him, by believing that these express words are or are not true. God will not forsake me, Antonio. I know he will unite me ultimately to his flock. You see the difficulty that this woman was having. One of her earlier biographers, Dr. Annabel Melville, captured the scene at this point in Elizabeth Seton's life very, very well. And this is what Dr. Melville wrote, talking about the winter season of 1804 going into 1805. As the days grew shorter and the weather colder, Elizabeth Seton's uncertainty grew greater. When she stayed away from church services at Trinity or any of its chapels, as Antonio Filiki had advised, she was chided by Wright Post. Now, Wright Post was actually Dr. Wright Post. He was a medical doctor here in the city, and he was her brother-in-law. He was married to Elizabeth Seton's sister. He was financing the house that Elizabeth and her children were living in. So when Dr. Wright Post began to chide her, if you will, for staying away from Anglican Episcopal services on a Sunday morning, that chiding carried considerable weight. He was subsidizing, as Dr. Melville writes, part of her household, and yet he was less heated in many of his criticisms, as her other attackers here in New York City, who knew she was thinking about becoming a Catholic, were. But his indirect approach through comments on the errors and imperfections of practicing Catholics in New York was not something that was meant to design, or to give her, rather, any type of peace of mind. Elizabeth sensed the futility of this back and forth and back and forth. She read and reread what must have been a rather lengthy letter that Bishop John Carroll wrote to her. And instead of giving her a great deal of peace and mind, it seemed to give her more anxiety. Well, this went on and on. And finally, Philip Filiki, who was obviously in touch with his brother Antonio, who was still staying here with the Setons in New York, Philip Filiki wrote to Mrs. Seton. Now, he had not seen her, of course, since she left Leghorn, but this is what he writes in his letter. Your anxiety is unreasonable. Your trouble, a temptation. In other words, he's saying that the devil was really tempting her with all of these anxieties. Why was he tempting her? He did not want her to make this move that the good Lord did want her to make. Your anxiety is unreasonable, your trouble a temptation. You pray to your Father and you tremble. You do not know his goodness. These were not the sentiments which accompanied the prodigal son or Mary Magdalene. St. Paul, fallen from his horse and called by him whom he knew not, did not trouble himself. He calmly said, "What will you have me do?" And that is what Filippo Filiki is telling Elizabeth Bailey Seton. Be calm about it. Pray. Ask your Heavenly Father what he would have you do. And really, considering everything she'd been up to at this point, Filippo Filiki didn't have too many doubts in his mind what the Heavenly Father was calling Elizabeth Seton to do. It was to come into full communion with the Church of Rome. The agony, then, that she went through was something very, very, very noteworthy. It could have been because of her social prestige, and certainly was to some degree. But it was even more because of this theological acumen of her mind that we talked about earlier. She was very well versed in Scripture. And because of that theological literacy, she was going through this constant and incessant turmoil. Dr. Melville continues, rather interestingly, in keeping with her tendency never to do things half-heartedly, Elizabeth Seton had chosen a, quote-unquote, sacrament Sunday for her return to the church of her family. She decided that she was going to return and start going to Anglican communion once again. When she bowed her head to receive the Anglican bishop's absolution, which was given, I quote again now, publicly and universally to all in the church, she found she had not the least faith in its efficacy. She remembered only too well that the books Mr. Hobart had recommended did not claim or even admit any apostolic loosening from sins. Nevertheless, trembling to communion, she went, again I quote, half dead with the inward struggle. When she heard the words, the body and blood of Christ, she was undone. Afterward, the bold excesses of the morning could not be banished from her mind. On her arrival home, she seized the daily exercise book of Abbe Plunkett, a Catholic priest, and she turned to the prayers after communion. But finding each one of these prayers after communion addressed to our dear Savior as really present, she was filled, this is Dr. Melville, she was filled with renewed horror at the morning's mockery. And she became, quotes, half crazy. For the first time, she could not bear the children near her, nor could she say the blessing for their dinner. Her record reads, oh my God, that day, but it finished calmly at last, abandoning all to God and a renewed confidence in the Blessed Virgin. I will go peacefully and firmly to the Catholic Church. For if faith is so important to our salvation, I will seek it where true faith first began. I will seek it among those who received it from God Himself. The controversies on it, I am quite incapable of deciding. And as the strictest Protestant allows salvation to a good Catholic, to the Catholics I will go, and I will try to be a good one. May God accept my intention and pity me. The decision had finally been made. Now Elizabeth Seton was ready to come here to St. Peter's, to Father William O'Brien, and to be received into full communion with the Roman Catholic Church.
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3: Pier Giorgio made religion so attractive by the way he lived his life that people wanted to follow him.
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3: Just making the sign of the cross in public was something that would make you be considered a moron in Pier Giorgio's day.
5: We Catholics should be ashamed of scattering what has been gathered.
6: So many youth falling for fascism or communism simply because no one is proclaiming to them the truth and the life of the gospel.
3: He shows young people that there's something more and there's something worth striving for.
6: The way we use the precious time of our lives should be like climbing at the mountain. Make us robust,

O God, come to my aid. O Lord, make haste to help me. Glory be to the Father, and to the Son, and to the Holy Spirit, as it was in the beginning, is now, and ever shall be, world without end. Amen. The First Salutation. Through the intercession of Saint Michael and the celestial choir of seraphim, may it please God to make us worthy to receive into our hearts the fire of His perfect charity. Amen. Our Father who art in heaven, hallowed be thy name. Thy kingdom come, thy will be done on earth as it is in heaven. Give us this day our daily bread, and forgive us our trespasses, as we forgive those who trespass against us. And lead us not into temptation, but deliver us from evil. Amen. Hail Mary, full of grace, the Lord is with thee. Blessed art thou amongst women, and blessed is the fruit of thy womb, Jesus. Holy Mary, Mother of God, pray for us sinners now and at the hour of our death. Amen. Hail Mary, full of grace, the Lord is with thee. Blessed art thou among women, and blessed is the fruit of thy womb, Jesus. Holy Mary, Mother of God, pray for us sinners now and at the hour of our death. Amen. Hail Mary, full of grace, the Lord is with thee. Blessed art thou among women, and blessed is the fruit of thy womb, Jesus. Holy Mary, Mother of God, pray for us sinners now and at the hour of our death. Amen. The Second Salutation. Through the intercession of Saint Michael and the celestial choir of cherubim, may God grant us the grace to abandon the ways of sin and follow the path of Christian perfection. Amen. Our Father, who art in heaven, hallowed be thy name. Thy kingdom come, thy will be done, on earth as it is in heaven. Give us this day our daily bread, and forgive us our trespasses, as we forgive those who trespass against us. And lead us not into temptation, but deliver us from evil. Amen. Hail Mary, full of grace, the Lord is with thee. Blessed art thou amongst women, and blessed is the fruit of thy womb, Jesus. Holy Mary, Mother of God, pray for us sinners, now and at the hour of our death. Amen. Hail Mary, full

Full of grace, the Lord is with thee. Blessed art thou among women, and blessed is the fruit of thy womb, Jesus. Holy Mary, Mother of God, pray for us sinners now and at the hour of our death. Amen. Hail Mary, full of grace, the Lord is with thee. Blessed art thou amongst women, and blessed is the fruit of thy womb, Jesus. Holy Mary, Mother of God, pray for us sinners now and at the hour of our death. Amen. The third salutation. Through the intercession of Saint Michael and the celestial choir of thrones, may it please God to infuse into our hearts a true and earnest spirit of humility. Amen. Our Father, who art in heaven, hallowed be thy name. Thy kingdom come, thy will be done on earth as it is in heaven. Give us this day our daily bread, and forgive us our trespasses as we forgive those who trespass against us. And lead us not into temptation, but deliver us from evil. Amen. Hail Mary, full of grace, the Lord is with thee. Blessed art thou amongst women, and blessed is the fruit of thy womb, Jesus. Holy Mary, Mother of God, pray for us sinners, now and at the hour of our death. Amen. Hail Mary, full of grace, the Lord is with thee. Blessed art thou among women, and blessed is the fruit of thy womb, Jesus. Holy Mary, Mother of God, pray for us sinners now and at the hour of our death. Amen. Hail Mary, full of grace, the Lord is with thee. Blessed art thou amongst women, and blessed is the fruit of thy womb, Jesus. Holy Mary, Mother of God, pray for us sinners now and at the hour of our death. Amen. Fourth salutation. Through the intercession of Saint Michael and the celestial choir of dominations, may it please God to grant us the grace to have dominion over our senses and to correct our depraved passion. Amen. Our Father, who art in heaven, hallowed be thy name. Thy kingdom come, thy will be done, on earth as it is in heaven. Give us this day our daily bread, and forgive us our trespasses, as we forgive those who trespass against us. And lead us not into temptation, but deliver us from evil. Amen. Hail Mary, full of grace, the Lord is with thee. Blessed art thou amongst women, and blessed is the fruit of thy womb, Jesus. Holy Mary, Mother of God, pray for us sinners now and at the hour of our death. Amen. Hail Mary, full of grace, the Lord is with thee. Blessed art thou among women, and blessed is the fruit of thy womb, Jesus. Holy Mary, Mother of God, pray for us sinners, now and at the hour of our death. Amen. Hail Mary, full of grace, the Lord is with thee. Blessed art thou among women, and blessed is the fruit of thy womb, Jesus. Holy Mary, Mother of God, pray for us sinners now and at the hour of our death.

0: Amen.
1: The fifth salutation. Through the intercession of Saint Michael and the celestial choir of virtues, may our Lord keep us from falling into temptation and deliver us from evil. Amen. Our Father, who art in heaven, hallowed be thy name. Thy kingdom come, thy will be done on earth as it is in heaven. Give us this day our daily bread, and forgive us our trespasses, as we forgive those who trespass against us. And lead us not into temptation, but deliver us from evil. Amen. Hail Mary, full of grace, the Lord is with thee. Blessed art thou amongst women, and blessed is the fruit of thy womb, Jesus. Holy Mary, Mother of God, pray for us sinners now and at the hour of our death. Amen. Hail Mary, full of grace, the Lord is with thee. Blessed art thou among women, and blessed is the fruit of thy womb, Jesus. Holy Mary, Mother of God, pray for us sinners now and at the hour of our death. Amen. Hail Mary, full of grace, the Lord is with thee. Blessed art thou among women, and blessed is the fruit of thy womb, Jesus. Holy Mary, Mother of God, pray for us sinners now and at the hour of our death. Amen. The sixth salutation. Through the intercession of Saint Michael and the celestial choir of powers, may God vouchsafe to keep our souls from the wiles and the temptations of the devil. Amen. Our Father, who art in heaven, hallowed be thy name. Thy kingdom come, thy will be done on earth as it is in heaven. Give us this day our daily bread, and forgive us our trespasses, as we forgive those who trespass against us. And lead us not into temptation, but deliver us from evil. Amen. Hail Mary, full of grace, the Lord is with thee. Blessed art thou amongst women, and blessed is the fruit of thy womb, Jesus. Holy Mary, Mother of God, pray for us sinners, now and at the hour of our death. Amen. Hail Mary, full of grace, the Lord is with thee. Blessed art thou amongst women, and blessed is the fruit of thy womb, Jesus. Holy Mary, Mother of God, pray for us sinners, now and the hour of our death. Amen. Hail Mary, full of grace, the Lord is with thee. Blessed art thou amongst women, and blessed is the fruit of thy womb, Jesus. Holy Mary, Mother of God, pray for us sinners, now and at the hour of our death. Amen. The seventh salutation. Through the intercession of Saint Michael and the celestial choir of principalities, may it please God to fill our hearts with the spirit of true and hearty obedience. Amen. Our Father, who art in heaven, hallowed be thy name. Thy kingdom come, thy will be done on earth as it is in heaven. Give us this day our daily bread, and forgive us our trespasses as we

those who trespass against us. And lead us not into temptation, but deliver us from evil. Amen. Hail Mary, full of grace, the Lord is with thee. Blessed art thou amongst women, and blessed is the fruit of thy womb, Jesus. Holy Mary, Mother of God, pray for us sinners, now and at the hour of our death. Amen. Hail Mary, full of grace, the Lord is with thee. Blessed art thou amongst women, and blessed is the fruit of thy womb, Jesus. Holy Mary, Mother of God, pray for us sinners, now and at the hour of our death. Amen. Hail Mary, full of grace, the Lord is with thee. Blessed art thou amongst women, and blessed is the fruit of thy womb, Jesus. Holy Mary, Mother of God, pray for us sinners, now and at the hour of our death. Amen. The Eighth Salutation. Through the intercession of Saint Michael and the celestial choir of archangels, may it please God to grant us the grace of perseverance in the faith and in all good works, that we may thereby be enabled to attain unto the glory of paradise. Amen. Our Father who art in heaven, hallowed be thy name. Thy kingdom come, thy will be done on earth as it is in heaven. Give us this day our daily bread, and forgive us our trespasses as we forgive those who trespass against us. And lead us not into temptation, but deliver us from evil. Amen. Hail Mary, full of grace, the Lord is with thee. Blessed art thou among women, and blessed is the fruit of thy womb, Jesus. Holy Mary, Mother of God, pray for us sinners now and at the hour of our death. Amen. Hail Mary, full of grace, the Lord is with thee. Blessed art thou amongst women, and blessed is the fruit of thy womb, Jesus. Holy Mary, Mother of God, pray for us sinners, now and at the hour of our death. Amen. Hail Mary, full of grace, the Lord is with thee. Blessed art thou amongst women, and blessed is the fruit of thy womb, Jesus. Holy Mary, Mother of God, pray for us sinners, now and at the hour of our death. Amen. The Ninth Salutation. Through the intercession of Saint Michael and the celestial choir of angels, may God vouchsafe to grant that they may protect us during life, and after death may lead us into the everlasting glory of heaven. Amen. Our Father, who art in heaven, hallowed be thy name. Thy kingdom come, thy will be done on earth as it is in heaven. Give us this day our daily bread, and forgive us our trespasses as we forgive those who trespass against us. And lead us not into temptation, but deliver us from evil. Amen. Hail Mary, full of grace, the Lord is with thee. Blessed art thou among women, and blessed is the fruit of thy womb.

Jesus. Holy Mary, Mother of God, pray for us sinners, now and at the hour of our death. Amen. Hail Mary, full of grace, the Lord is with thee. Blessed art thou amongst women, and blessed is the fruit of thy womb, Jesus. Holy Mary, Mother of God, pray for us sinners, now and at the hour of our death. Amen. Hail Mary, full of grace, the Lord is with thee. Blessed art thou amongst women, and blessed is the fruit of thy womb, Jesus. Holy Mary, Mother of God, pray for us sinners now and at the hour of our death. Amen. In honor of Saint Michael. Our Father, who art in heaven, hallowed be thy name. Thy kingdom come, thy will be done on earth as it is in heaven. Give us this day our daily bread, and forgive us our trespasses, as we forgive those who trespass against us. And lead us not into temptation, but deliver us from evil. Amen. In honor of Saint Gabriel. Our Father who art in heaven, hallowed be thy name. Thy kingdom come, thy will be done on earth as it is in heaven. Give us this day our daily bread, and forgive us our trespasses as we forgive those who trespass against us. And lead us not into temptation, but deliver us from evil. Amen. In honor of Saint Raphael. Our Father who art in heaven, hallowed be thy name. Thy kingdom come, thy will be done on earth as it is in heaven. Give us this day our daily bread, and forgive us our trespasses, as we forgive those who trespass against us. And lead us not into temptation, but deliver us from evil. Amen. In honor of our own guardian angel. Our Father, who art in heaven, hallowed be thy name. Thy kingdom come, thy will be done, on earth as it is in heaven. Give us this day our daily bread, and forgive us our trespasses, as we forgive those who trespass against us. And lead us not into temptation, but deliver us from evil. Amen. Saint Michael, glorious prince, chief and champion of the heavenly hosts, guardian of the souls of men, conqueror of the rebellious angels, steward of the palace of God under our divine King Jesus Christ, our worthy leader, endowed with superhuman excellence and virtue, vouchsafed to free us from all evil, who with full confidence have recourse to thee, and by thy incomparable protection enable us to make progress every day in the faithful service of our God. Amen. Let us pray. 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Almighty and eternal God, who in thine own
kindness, goodness, and pity didst for the common salvation of men choose thy glorious Archangel Michael to be the

protection from all our enemies, that at the hour of our death, none of them may approach to harm us. Rather, do thou vouchsafe unto us that by the same Archangel Michael, we may be introduced into the presence of thy Most High and Divine Majesty. Through the merits of the same, Jesus Christ our Lord. Amen.

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12: The United States of America, founded 250 years ago on the principle of equality and the unalienable rights of life, liberty, and the pursuit of happiness. But how well has our nation held up these sacred ideals? Join philosopher and physicist Dr. Anthony Rizzi, renowned brain surgeon Dr. Ben Carson, and Lincoln scholar and lawyer, the Most Reverend Thomas John Paprocki, for an unforgettable discussion about the heart of our American principles, with insightful commentary from San Francisco's Most Reverend Salvatore Cordiglione and NASA Moon Mission Flight Director Gene Kranz. This expert panel will tackle how faith and reason are intricately woven throughout America's core beliefs and what needs to be done today so that our future generations are once more holding these truths again, reclaiming our founding principles. 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
0: I believe
1: in God, the Father Almighty, Creator of heaven and earth, and in Jesus Christ, His only Son, our Lord, who was conceived by the Holy Spirit, born of the Virgin Mary, suffered under Pontius Pilate, was crucified, died, and was buried. He descended into hell, the day he rose again from the dead.
2: He ascended into heaven and is seated at the right hand of the Father,
1: the Father Almighty.
2: I believe in the Holy Spirit, the Holy Catholic Church, the communion of saints, the forgiveness of sins, resurrection of the body, and life everlasting. Amen.
0: Our Father who art in heaven, hallowed be thy name. Thy kingdom come, thy will be done, on earth as it is in heaven.
2: Give us this day our daily bread, and forgive us our trespasses, as we forgive those who trespass against us. And lead us not into temptation, but deliver us from evil.
0: Hail Mary, full of grace, the Lord is with thee. Blessed art thou amongst women, and blessed is the fruit of thy womb, Jesus.
2: Holy Mary, Mother of God, pray for us sinners now and at the hour of our death. Amen.
0: Hail Mary, full of grace, the Lord is with thee. Blessed art thou amongst women, and blessed is the fruit of thy womb, Jesus.
2: Holy Mary, Mother of God, pray for us sinners now and at the hour of our death. Amen.
0: Hail Mary, full of grace, the Lord is with thee. Blessed art thou amongst women, and blessed is the fruit of thy womb, Jesus.
2: Holy Mary, Mother of God, pray for us sinners now and at the hour of our death. Amen.
0: Glory be to the Father, and to the Son, and to the Holy Spirit.
2: As it was in the beginning, is now, and ever shall be, world without end. Amen.
0: O my Jesus,
1: forgive us our sins, save us from the fires of hell. Lead all souls to heaven, especially those who most need thy mercy.
3: We are standing in the Garden of Gethsemane. And some say that these trees are over 2,000 years old. It is here that Jesus, our Lord, had his agony in the garden. And so let us begin to pray the mystery of the rosary of Jesus' agony.
0: Our Father, who art in heaven, hallowed be thy name. Thy kingdom come, thy will be done, on earth as it is in heaven.
1: Give us this day our daily bread, and forgive us our trespasses, as we forgive those who trespass against us. And lead us not into temptation, but deliver us from evil.
0: Hail Mary, full of grace, the Lord is with thee. Blessed art thou amongst women, and blessed is the fruit of thy womb, Jesus.
1: Holy Mary, Mother of God, pray for us sinners now and at the hour of our death. Amen.
0: Hail Mary, full of grace, the Lord is with thee. Blessed art thou amongst women, and blessed is the fruit of thy womb, Jesus.
1: Holy Mary, Mother of God, pray for us sinners now and at the hour of our death. Amen.
0: Hail Mary, full of grace, the Lord is with thee. Blessed art thou amongst women, and blessed is the fruit of thy womb, Jesus.
1: Holy Mary, Mother of God, pray for us sinners now and at the hour of our death. Amen.
0: Hail Mary, full of grace, the Lord is with thee. Blessed art thou amongst women, and blessed is the fruit of thy womb, Jesus.
1: Holy Mary, Mother of God, pray for us sinners now and at the hour of our death. Amen.
0: Hail Mary, full of grace, the Lord is with thee. Blessed art thou amongst women, and blessed is the fruit of thy womb, Jesus.
1: Holy Mary, Mother of God, pray for us sinners now and at the hour of our death. Amen.
0: Hail Mary, full of grace, the Lord is with thee. Blessed art thou amongst women, and blessed is the fruit of thy womb, Jesus.
1: Holy Mary, Mother of God, pray for us sinners now and at the hour of our death. Amen.
0: Hail Mary, full of grace, the Lord is with thee. Blessed art thou amongst women, and blessed is the fruit of thy womb, Jesus.
1: Holy Mary, Mother of God, pray for us sinners now and at the hour of our death. Amen.
0: Hail Mary, full of grace, the Lord is with thee. Blessed art thou amongst women, and blessed is the fruit of thy womb, Jesus.
1: Holy Mary, Mother of God, pray for us sinners now and at the hour of our death. Amen.
0: Hail Mary, full of grace, the Lord is with thee. Blessed art thou amongst women,

0: and blessed is the fruit of thy womb, Jesus.
1: Holy Mary, Mother of God, pray for us sinners now and at the hour of our death. Amen.
0: Hail Mary, full of grace, the Lord is with thee. Blessed art thou amongst women, and blessed is the fruit of thy womb, Jesus.
1: Holy Mary, Mother of God, pray for us sinners now and at the hour of our death. Amen.
0: Glory be to the Father, and to the Son, and to the Holy Spirit.
1: As it was in the beginning, is now, and ever shall be, world without end. Amen.
0: O my Jesus,
1: forgive us our sins, save us from the fires of hell, lead all souls to heaven, especially those who most need thy mercy.
0: We're standing right outside the Church of the Flagellation, which commemorates Jesus being scourged at the pillar. And so we begin the mystery of Jesus' scourging. Pilate, wanting to please the crowd, released to them Barabbas and handed over Jesus to be scourged so that he might be crucified.
2: Our Father, who art in heaven, hallowed be thy name. Thy kingdom come, thy will be done, on earth as it is in heaven.
1: Give us this day our daily bread, and forgive us our trespasses, as we forgive those who trespass against us. And lead us not into temptation, but deliver us from evil.
0: Hail Mary, full of grace, the Lord is with thee. Blessed art thou amongst women, and blessed is the fruit of thy womb, Jesus.
1: Holy Mary, Mother of God, pray for us sinners now and at the hour of our death. Amen.
0: Hail Mary, full of grace, the Lord is with thee. Blessed art thou amongst women, and blessed is the fruit of thy womb, Jesus.
1: Holy Mary, Mother of God, pray for us sinners now and at the hour of our death. Amen.
0: Hail Mary, full of grace, the Lord is with thee. Blessed art thou amongst women, and blessed is the fruit of thy womb, Jesus.
1: Holy Mary, Mother of God, pray for us sinners now and at the hour of our death. Amen.
0: Hail Mary, full of grace, the Lord is with thee. Blessed art thou amongst women, and blessed is the fruit of thy womb, Jesus.
1: Holy Mary, Mother of God, pray for us sinners now and at the hour of our death. Amen.
0: Hail Mary, full of grace, the Lord is with thee. Blessed art thou amongst women, and blessed is the fruit of thy womb, Jesus.
1: Holy Mary, Mother of God, pray for us sinners now and at the hour of our death. Amen.
0: Hail Mary, full of grace, the Lord is with thee. Blessed art thou amongst women, and blessed is the fruit of thy womb, Jesus.
1: Holy Mary, Mother of God, pray for us sinners now and at the hour of our death. Amen.
0: Hail Mary, full of grace, the Lord is with thee. Blessed art thou amongst women, and blessed is the fruit of thy womb, Jesus.
1: Holy Mary, Mother of God, pray for us sinners now and at the hour of our death. Amen.
0: Hail Mary, full of grace, the Lord is with thee. Blessed art thou amongst women, and blessed is the fruit of thy womb, Jesus.
1: Holy Mary, Mother of God, pray for us sinners now and at the hour of our death. Amen.
0: Hail Mary, full of grace, the Lord is with thee. Blessed art thou amongst women, and blessed is the fruit of thy womb, Jesus.
1: Holy Mary, Mother of God, pray for us sinners now and at the hour of our death. Amen.
0: Hail Mary, full of grace, the Lord is with thee. Blessed art thou amongst women, and blessed is the fruit of thy womb, Jesus.
1: Holy Mary, Mother of God, pray for us sinners now and at the hour of our death. Amen.
0: Glory be to the Father, and to the Son, and to the Holy Spirit.
1: As it was in the beginning, is now, and ever shall be, world without end. Amen.
0: O my Jesus,
1: forgive us our sins, save us from the fires of hell, lead all souls to heaven, especially those who most need thy mercy.
0: In Mark 15, verse 16, we read, "Then the soldiers led Jesus into the hall, which is called the Praetorium, and they gathered together the whole cohort, and they stripped him, and they put on him a purple cloak, and then they pleaded for him a crown of thorns, and they began to greet him, 'Hail, King of the Jews!' And then they beat him on the head with a reed, and they mocked him, and they bent their knees and pretended to worship him. And then when they had finished with him, they took off the purple, and they put on his own garments, and they led him out to be crucified."
2: Our Father, who art in heaven, hallowed be thy name. Thy kingdom come, thy will be done, on earth as it is in heaven.
1: Give us this day our daily bread, and forgive us our trespasses, as we forgive those who trespass against us. And lead us not into temptation, but deliver us from evil.
0: Hail Mary, full of grace, the Lord is with thee. Blessed art thou amongst women, and blessed is the fruit of thy womb, Jesus.
1: Holy Mary, Mother of God, pray for us sinners now and at the hour of our death. Amen.
0: Hail Mary, full of grace, the Lord is with thee.
2: Blessed art thou amongst women, and blessed is the fruit of thy womb, Jesus.
1: Holy Mary, Mother of God, pray for us sinners now and at the hour of our death. Amen.
2: Hail Mary, full of grace, the Lord is with thee. Blessed art thou amongst women, and blessed is the fruit of thy womb, Jesus.
1: Holy Mary, Mother of God, pray for us sinners now and at the hour of our death. Amen.
2: Hail Mary, full of grace, the Lord is with thee. Blessed art thou amongst women, and blessed is the fruit of thy womb, Jesus.
1: Holy Mary, Mother of God, pray for us sinners now and at the hour of our death. Amen.
2: Hail Mary, full of grace, the Lord is with thee. Blessed art thou amongst women, and blessed is the fruit of thy womb, Jesus.
1: Holy Mary, Mother of God, pray for us sinners now and at the hour of our death. Amen.
2: Hail Mary, full of grace, the Lord is with thee. Blessed art thou amongst women, and blessed is the fruit of thy womb, Jesus.
1: Holy Mary, Mother of God, pray for us sinners now and at the hour of our death. Amen.
2: Hail Mary, full of grace, the Lord is with thee. Blessed art thou amongst women, and blessed is the fruit of thy womb, Jesus.
1: Holy Mary, Mother of God, pray for us sinners now and at the hour of our death. Amen.
2: Hail Mary, full of grace, the Lord is with thee. Blessed art thou amongst women, and blessed is the fruit of thy womb, Jesus.
1: Holy Mary, Mother of God, pray for us sinners now and at the hour of our death. Amen.
2: Hail Mary, full of grace, the Lord is with thee. Blessed art thou amongst women, and blessed is the fruit of thy womb, Jesus.
1: Holy Mary, Mother of God, pray for us sinners now and at the hour of our death. Amen.
2: Hail Mary, full of grace, the Lord is with thee. Blessed art thou amongst women, and blessed is the fruit of thy womb, Jesus.
1: Holy Mary, Mother of God, pray for us sinners now and at the hour of our death. Amen.
2: Glory be to the Father, and to the Son, and to the Holy Spirit.
1: As it was in the beginning, is now, and ever shall be, world without end. Amen.
2: O my Jesus,
1: forgive us our sins, save us from the fires of hell, lead all souls to heaven, especially those who most need thy mercy.
0: We're beginning the station to the cross as we walk the way of Jesus through the streets of Jerusalem. Let us pray, begin this mystery of Jesus carrying his cross.
2: Our Father, who art in heaven, hallowed be thy name. Thy kingdom come, thy will be done, on earth as it is in heaven.
1: Give us this day our daily bread, and forgive us our trespasses, as we forgive those who trespass against us. And lead us not into temptation, but deliver us from evil.
2: Hail Mary, full of grace, the Lord is with thee. Blessed art thou amongst women, and blessed is the fruit of thy womb, Jesus.
1: Holy Mary, Mother of God, pray for us sinners now and at the hour of our death. Amen.
2: Hail Mary, full of grace, the Lord is with thee. Blessed art thou amongst women, and blessed is the fruit of thy womb, Jesus.
1: Holy Mary, Mother of God, pray for us sinners now and at the hour of our death. Amen.
2: Hail Mary, full of grace, the Lord is with thee. Blessed art thou amongst women, and blessed is the fruit of thy womb, Jesus.
1: Holy Mary, Mother of God, pray for us sinners now and at the hour of our death. Amen.
2: Hail Mary, full of grace, the Lord is with thee. Blessed art thou amongst women, and blessed is the fruit of thy womb, Jesus.
1: Holy Mary, Mother of God, pray for us sinners now and at the hour of our death. Amen.
2: Hail Mary, full of grace, the Lord is with thee. Blessed art thou amongst women, and blessed is the fruit of thy womb, Jesus.
1: Holy Mary, Mother of God, pray for us sinners now and at the hour of our death. Amen.
2: Hail Mary, full of grace, the Lord is with thee. Blessed art thou amongst women, and blessed is the fruit of thy womb, Jesus.
1: Holy Mary, Mother of God, pray for us sinners now and at the hour of our death. Amen.
2: Hail Mary, full of grace, the Lord is with thee. Blessed art thou amongst women, and blessed is the fruit of thy womb, Jesus.
1: Holy Mary, Mother of God, pray for us sinners now and at the hour of our death. Amen.
2: Hail Mary, full of grace, the Lord is with thee. Blessed art thou amongst women, and blessed is the fruit of thy womb, Jesus.
1: Holy Mary, Mother of God, pray for us sinners now and at the hour of our death. Amen.
2: Hail Mary, full of grace, the Lord is with thee. Blessed art thou amongst women, and blessed is the fruit of thy womb, Jesus.
1: Holy Mary, Mother of God, pray for us sinners now and at the hour of our death. Amen.
2: Hail Mary, full of grace, the Lord is with thee. Blessed art thou amongst women, and blessed is the fruit of thy womb, Jesus.
1: Holy Mary, Mother of God, pray for us sinners now and at the hour of our death. Amen.
2: Glory be to the Father, and to the Son, and to the Holy Spirit.
1: As it was in the beginning, is now, and ever shall be, world without end. Amen.
2: O my Jesus,
1: forgive us our sins, save us from the fires of hell, lead all souls to heaven, especially those who most need thy mercy.
0: We're standing on Mount Calvary, where Jesus our Lord was crucified. As we read in John's Gospel, chapter 19, verse 16. Therefore they took Jesus and made him carry his cross.

0: Out to a place called the place of the skull, that is in Hebrew, Golgotha, where they crucified him, along with him, two others, one on either side, but Jesus was in the middle.
1: Our Father, who art in heaven, hallowed be thy name. Thy kingdom come, thy will be done, on earth as it is in heaven.
2: Give us this day our daily bread, and forgive us our trespasses, as we forgive those who trespass against us. And lead us not into temptation, but deliver us from evil.
1: Hail Mary, full of grace, the Lord is with thee. Blessed art thou amongst women, and blessed is the fruit of thy womb, Jesus.
2: Holy Mary, Mother of God, pray for us sinners now and at the hour of our death. Amen.
1: Hail Mary, full of grace, the Lord is with thee. Blessed art thou amongst women, and blessed is the fruit of thy womb, Jesus.
2: Holy Mary, Mother of God, pray for us sinners now and at the hour of our death. Amen.
1: Hail Mary, full of grace, the Lord is with thee. Blessed art thou amongst women, and blessed is the fruit of thy womb, Jesus.
2: Holy Mary, Mother of God, pray for us sinners now and at the hour of our death. Amen.
1: Hail Mary, full of grace, the Lord is with thee. Blessed art thou amongst women, and blessed is the fruit of thy womb, Jesus.
2: Holy Mary, Mother of God, pray for us sinners now and at the hour of our death. Amen.
1: Hail Mary, full of grace, the Lord is with thee. Blessed art thou amongst women, and blessed is the fruit of thy womb, Jesus.
2: Holy Mary, Mother of God, pray for us sinners now and at the hour of our death. Amen.
1: Hail Mary, full of grace, the Lord is with thee. Blessed art thou amongst women, and blessed is the fruit of thy womb, Jesus.
2: Holy Mary, Mother of God, pray for us sinners now and at the hour of our death. Amen.
1: Hail Mary, full of grace, the Lord is with thee. Blessed art thou amongst women, and blessed is the fruit of thy womb, Jesus.
2: Holy Mary, Mother of God, pray for us sinners now and at the hour of our death. Amen.
1: Hail Mary, full of grace, the Lord is with thee. Blessed art thou amongst women, and blessed is the fruit of thy womb, Jesus.
2: Holy Mary, Mother of God, pray for us sinners now and at the hour of our death. Amen.
1: Hail Mary, full of grace, the Lord is with thee. Blessed art thou amongst women, and blessed is the fruit of thy womb, Jesus.
2: Holy Mary, Mother of God, pray for us sinners now and at the hour of our death. Amen.
1: Hail Mary, full of grace, the Lord is with thee. Blessed art thou amongst women, and blessed is the fruit of thy womb, Jesus.
2: Holy Mary, Mother of God, pray for us sinners now and at the hour of our death. Amen.
1: Glory be to the Father, and to the Son, and to the Holy Spirit.
2: As it was in the beginning, is now, and ever shall be, world without end. Amen.
1: O my Jesus, forgive us our sins,
2: save us from the fires of hell. Lead all souls to heaven, especially those who most need of thy mercy.
1: Hail, Holy Queen,
2: Mother of mercy, our life, our sweetness, our hope. To thee we cry, who banished us to thee. To thee do we send up our sighs, with mourning and weeping in this valley of tears. Turn then, most gracious Advocate, the night of mercy toward us. And after this our exile, show unto us the blessed fruit of thy womb, Jesus. O clement, O loving, O sweet Virgin Mary.
1: Pray for us, O Holy Mother of God,
2: that we may be made worthy of the promise of the Christ.
1: In the Father, and of the Son, and of the Holy Spirit.
2: Amen.
3: Amen. Amen.

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0: In the name of the Father, and of the Son, and of the Holy Spirit.
1: Amen.
0: The Litany of the Most Holy Name of Jesus. Lord, have mercy on us.
1: Lord, have mercy on us.
0: Christ, have mercy on us.
1: Christ, have mercy on us.
0: Lord, have mercy on us.
1: Lord, have mercy on us.
0: Christ, hear us.
1: Christ,

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1: Christ, graciously hear us.
0: God, the Father of heaven,
1: have mercy on us.
0: God, the Son, Redeemer of the world,
1: have mercy on us.
0: God, the Holy Spirit,
1: have mercy on us.
0: Holy Trinity, one God,
1: have mercy on us.

0: Jesus, light of confessors,
1: have mercy on us.
0: Jesus, purity of virgins,
1: have mercy on us.
0: Jesus, crown of all saints,
1: have mercy on us.
2: Be merciful,
3: spare us, O Jesus.
2: Be merciful,
3: graciously hear us, O Jesus.
2: From all evil,
3: Jesus, deliver us.
2: From all sin,
3: Jesus, deliver us.
2: From your wrath,
3: Jesus, deliver us.
2: From the snares of the devil,
3: Jesus, deliver us.
2: From the spirit of fornication,
3: Jesus, deliver us.
2: From everlasting death,
3: Jesus, deliver us.
2: From the neglect of your inspirations,
3: Jesus, deliver us.
2: Through the mystery of your holy incarnation,
3: Jesus, deliver us.
2: Through your nativity,
3: Jesus, deliver us.
2: Through your infancy,
3: Jesus, deliver us.
2: Through your most divine life,
3: Jesus, deliver us.
2: Through your labors,
3: Jesus, deliver us.
2: Through your agony and passion,
3: Jesus, deliver us.
2: Through your cross and dereliction,
3: Jesus, deliver us.
2: Through your sufferings,
3: Jesus, deliver us.
2: Through your death and burial,
3: Jesus, deliver us.

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1: Jesus, deliver us.
0: Through your ascension,
1: Jesus, deliver us.
0: Through your institution of the most holy Eucharist,
1: Jesus, deliver us.
0: Through your joys,
1: Jesus, deliver us.
0: Through your glory,
1: Jesus, deliver us.
0: Lamb of God, who takes away the sins of the world,
1: spare us, O Lord.
0: Lamb of God, who takes away the sins of the world,
1: graciously hear us, O Lord.
0: Lamb of God, who takes away the sins of the world,
1: have mercy on us.
0: Jesus, hear us.
1: Jesus, graciously hear us.
0: Let us pray. Lord Jesus Christ, you have said, ask and you shall receive, seek and you shall find, knock and it shall be opened to you. Mercifully attend to our supplications and grant us the grace of your most divine love, that we may love you with all our hearts and in all our words and actions, and never cease to praise you. Make us, O Lord, to have a perpetual fear and love of your holy name, for you never fail to govern those whom you establish in your love, you who live and reign forever and ever.
1: Amen.
0: In the name of the Father, and of the Son, and of the Holy Spirit.
1: Amen.

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2: The United States of America, founded 250 years ago on the principle of equality and the unalienable rights of life, liberty, and the pursuit of happiness. 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

Prayer for vocations. God our Father, who wills that all men may be saved and comes to a knowledge of your truth, we beg you to send laborers into your harvest and grant them grace to speak your word with all boldness, so that your word may spread and be glorified, and all nations may know you, the only God, and him you have sent, Jesus Christ, your Son, our Lord. Amen. Our Lady, Queen of Americans, Mary, Mother of the Franciscan Missionaries of Eternal Word, pray for us.

0: O Holy Father, who dwellest in heaven, we are thy children, since thou dost will to be called our Father. May thy name be hallowed, honored, glorified. May thy perfections be praised and exalted more and more upon the earth. May we manifest in ourselves, by our works, the splendor of thy grace. Extend then thy reign. May thy kingdom ever increase, this kingdom which is also that of thy Son, since thou hast made him the head of it. May thy Son be truly the King of our souls, and may we testify to his kingship over us by the perfect accomplishment of thy will. May we, like him, ever seek to adhere to thee by fulfilling thy good pleasure, thy eternal designs for us, so as to be like Jesus in all things, and through him, worthy children of thy love. Amen.
1: The Catholic Church arrived in the New World during the Great Age of Exploration from three directions: Spanish, French, and English. What is striking is that in each case, the arrival of the faith was marked by the same act, the celebration of the Eucharist. The first recorded Mass in the Americas was celebrated in 1494 in what is now the Dominican Republic during the second voyage of Christopher Columbus. In the decades that followed, Mass was offered on lands that would one day become the United States. In 1526, two Dominican priests celebrated Mass for several hundred Spanish colonists as they attempted to establish a short-lived settlement along the southeastern coast. In 1565, on the feast of St. Augustine, Pedro Menéndez de Avilés founded the settlement of St. Augustine, Florida. That same day, Father Francisco López de Mendoza Grajales offered Mass in Thanksgiving. On the other side of the continent, in 1602, the Carmelite friar, Father Antonio de Alascension, celebrated the first recorded Mass in present-day California. And in 1634, in the English Catholic colony of Maryland, three Jesuit priests arrived with the Calvert expedition on St. Clement's Island. After Father Andrew White offered Mass, the settlers raised a wooden cross and prayed the Litany of the Holy Cross. From these beginnings, the Mass, the source and summit of the Christian life, was celebrated across the continent as the Church took root in North America.
2: Jerry Usher.
3: They are loved by God, and Debbie and I love them, maybe a billion trillionth of as much as God loves them. But people today, I think, are struggling with their dignity and their worth and their value in the eyes of God and who they are and who they were made to be. And we want people to come away knowing that they are valued and they have a valuable contribution to make to their families, to the society, and to the world.
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4: St. John Vianney was born on May 8, 1786 in France and was baptized the same day. He grew up Catholic and persevered through seminary despite his academic difficulties. He became a parish priest in a small town named Ars and established La Providence, a home for girls. He was deeply devoted to the conversion of people in this small town and often spent up to 16 hours a day hearing confessions. He died in 1859 and was canonized on May 31st, 1925. He's the patron saint of parish priests. He said, "If you pray and love, that is where a man's happiness lies." St. John Vianney, pray for us.

The glory of God is man fully alive. True life, however, is found in beholding and adoring the face of Christ. For he is the image of the invisible God. And in whom shall we see the face of Christ, if not in our persecuted brothers, faithfully enduring all manner of hardships for the love of God? This is their testimony. If we live for the Lord. And if we die for the Lord. The entire purpose of the Christian on earth is nothing else but to be ever preparing for death. Only what has died can be raised to the new life. We do not fear those who kill the body, but cannot kill the soul. We fear the Lord and give him the praise, for the hour of his judgment has come. Fall down before him who made heaven and earth. For the Lord hears the poor and does not despise his prisoners. Precious in the sight of the Lord is the death of his saints. These are the ones who follow the Lamb wherever he goes. They stand untainted before the throne of God. No lie was found on their lips. They are blameless. The time of the harvest has come, and these have been ransomed from mankind as the first fruits for God and the Lamb. They came out of the great tribulation and have washed their robes and made them white in the blood of the Lamb. And God will wipe every tear from their eyes.

0: In his confessions, he called himself the most uncultivated, the least of all the faithful, and a sinner. But he felt irresistibly driven to go to the people of Ireland. His name was St. Patrick. I'm Father Charles Connor, and this is The Church in Time. St. Patrick was born the year St. Augustine was baptized in 387 AD in the area of present-day Gaul. He was trained as a young man in the monastic life, and in the year 432, he went to these Celtic tribes and Celtic peoples who had for centuries been worshiping their own deities and had never once heard of the name of Christ. He preached Christianity to them, and because of what he did, Ireland became one of the most Catholic nations in the history of the Church. And from her shores, missionaries have gone out to spread the gospel through the entire world. Today, the primatial See of St. Patrick, the See of Armagh, stands in memory of this great missionary. And this has been The Church in Time.
1: When things go wrong in my life, do I own it and look ahead? Or do I blame someone else? Blaming everyone else but ourselves if things don't go well isn't the best way to success. No person is made perfect or made righteous by shifting blame. The road to righteousness is built on the principle of personal responsibility. Assuming responsibility when we should is the way of redemption. Not explaining away our failures is a step to healing. Redemption meets, I tell you, those who say, "I am sorry." Be quick to say, "I am sorry." God love you. God bless you.

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1: The point for Bellarmine was always the defense of the teachings of the church in an age of great division. This is the era of the Protestant revolt, of the Protestant Reformation. And he brought to the table his immense gifts, helping every generation that followed within the church to have a proper understanding of what the reformers themselves were thinking. So from the highest levels of theology to the most basic teaching, Robert Bellarmine is a

0: the profound history of the Catholic Reform in the 16th and 17th centuries, there are many major figures, including St. Ignatius Loyola, Teresa of Avila, Charles Borromeo, and Francis de Sales. St. Robert Bellarmine is unique for his extraordinary and multifaceted gifts. That talent and that skill were on display from his earliest life.
1: St. Robert Bellarmine was born in 1542 in Montepulciano in Italy, but they were very poor.
2: His father, Vincenzo Bellino, and his mother, Cinzia Cervini, really both hoped for the very best for him, but from two entirely different directions. His father had hoped that his son, his brilliant son, was going to be able to resurrect many of the family's political and sort of financial fortunes, whereas his mother was much more concerned with the state of his soul. She was the one who influenced him with the prayer life, with the rosary, with the love of the sacraments.
0: There was also, however, an important family connection as a result of his mother, because Robert Bellarmine's uncle was a cardinal by the name of Marcello Cervini, who was subsequently elected Pope Marcellus II in 1555. A great honour for the family, of course. But unfortunately, Marcellus II only lived for 22 days after his election. Nevertheless, that family connection was a great benefit to the family, but it also gave encouragement to the young Robert Bellarmine to embark on a really spiritual career. A theological career.
2: As a child, Bellarmine, or Bellarmino, displayed an almost staggering level of intelligence. It was displayed very early on, a photographic memory, so that almost anything he saw, he could remember.
3: Both of his parents really wanted him to go to the Jesuit school there in Montepulciano, which is a beautiful town. Built on a mountain, as the name suggests. And when he got there, he was so remarkably talented that by the time he was the equivalent of what we would call the ninth grade, he's already memorizing Virgil by heart.
1: He memorized the entire Aeneid. That was the great epic poem of ancient Rome. His ability to remember became extremely important in his later career.
2: That allowed him to master truly elegant and eloquent Italian, as well as Latin, and then propelled this creative young man to compose his own poetry, including a poem to St. Mary Magdalene that is still honored by the church today.
4: Father of lights, one glance of thine, whose eyes the universe control, fills Magdalene with holy love and melts the ice within her soul. Her precious ointment forth she brings upon those sacred feet to pour. She washes them with burning tears, and with her hair she wipes them o'er.
0: Given his own genius, Bellarmine was drawn to further learning, but he also felt called to the religious life and to the priesthood. He found in the still young but flourishing Society of Jesus the very place his mind and heart was seeking.
2: Under the influence of the Jesuits, who gave him much of his education as a child and then into his early teen years, formed his family, much to their, again, the disappointment of his father, but to the delight of his mother, that he was going to join the growing and increasingly important Society of Jesus, the Jesuits.
5: So he entered the novitiate

0: in Rome, and then did studies, philosophy studies at the Roman College. And he stopped in Padua and read theology on his own for about a year or two, and then went to Louvain. And he was ordained in Louvain and then brought back after his theology studies to teach at the Roman College.
1: He was a favorite of students, demanding as he was in his coursework and in the courses that he laid out for them. Bellarmine, with a photographic memory, learned Greek in order to begin digging deeply into scripture. But he was also expected to teach it at a very young age. And one of the ways that he did that was that he would prepare his courses and lectures for the next day by studying the night before. It was a similar process with Hebrew, in which Hebrew, which is a very difficult language to master, not just spoken, but especially written, that he brought this great intellect to bear, and we see the fruits of it in his scriptural commentaries and his scriptural writings. And it's a testament, again, to how he recognized in himself his own deficiency, what he needed to do in order to truly be a theologian, an honest scholar, but also somebody who could truly get into scripture and the language that it was written, to take it to heart and then try to teach it to others.
2: The Pope asked him to come to the Roman College, of which this church is part. The Roman College is right next door. It's today called the Gregorian University. His chair was to teach apologetics. He was training Jesuits who would go back to various countries how to defend the faith.
0: Both Padua and Louvain are known as places where Protestant theology had sort of crept in. So probably fairly early on, as early as Padua, he was encountering the theology of Protestantism and learning that he had to develop some kind of argument against it.
3: The encounter with Protestant theology proved only the first steps in one of the greatest enterprises of his long and holy life, refuting the Protestants and working to bring souls back to the Catholic faith.
2: Remember, he was born during the time of the Protestant Reformation. Luther was still alive, so was Calvin when he was born. And he had to deal with the disputes between Catholics and a wide variety of Protestants. Protestantism itself kept dividing into more and more groups with different kinds of attacks on the Catholic Church. For the most part, the Catholics and the Protestants responded to each other with vitriol. They were angry. They were upset at each other's abuses, and they threatened each other. Ridicule was typical of the debate. And in that context, St. Robert Bellarmine never used ridicule.
4: Charity is that with which no man is lost, and without which no man is saved.
1: Let's remember that this is the era of the Protestant Reformer, the Protestant Revolt. That meant that everything that the church believed, all of the teachings from the previous 1,500 years had essentially been called into question by different Protestant reformers, Luther, Calvin, Zwingli, and others. What Bellarmine was able to do then was to craft a form of apologetics that was somewhat different from what had been seen before.
2: He read their works. He knew their ideas and the type of thinking they had from the inside. And then he was able to answer it. That was crucial. And he was convinced that charity towards the opponents of the church would win them over much more readily than would vitriol, and he was correct.
0: Another element that begins to enter in here is history. So you have Protestant theologians who are beginning to use the history of the church to try and find a what historians call a pipeline from our church back to Jesus. And maybe the leading example of this is Matthew Flacio Illyricus, who is a friend at first and then an enemy of Melanchthon, very Lutheran, and very strong on saying the Lutheran Church can

0: identify itself all the way back through history. So this using of a sort of historical critical method enters into the controversial dialogue, and Bellarmine then will take that up, especially using the historian, the Catholic historian Cesare Baronius, who was a fellow cardinal, who writes in the same method, the same style as Illyricus, but from the Catholic perspective.
1: He wanted to know exactly what it was they were teaching. What was their perspective? Where were they coming from theologically and scripturally? He then was able to lay out, to articulate sort of point by point their teachings, and then to refute them, not with polemics, not with harsh language, but very systematically, simply and quietly, patiently refuting them point by point by point. In that sense, this as a form of apologetics, it was almost revolutionary. The level of skill, the significance of Bellarmine was to take all of those lectures and put them together into arguably his greatest work, Disputationes, or the controversies as they're called in English, or the disputations. This was a multi-volume result of all of his lectures, all of his teachings and writings on the reformers and the church's response to that. That was not just a monumental work, but it was one that quite truly struck terror and absolute frustration in the minds and hearts of reformer theologians.
2: The Protestants said, Robert Bellarmine cannot be a single Jesuit. This is a code name for a whole cadre of Jesuits, because Robert stands for robur, strength, bella, for war, arma, for weapons, and mina, for strife. This is a code name for a cadre of Jesuits. In fact, it was one brilliant man.
1: They had not encountered a mind, the degree of brilliance as Robert Bellarmine, who seemed to them to know more about what they were actually teaching than they did, and then demolishing what they were proposing. As a result, chairs were set up in different Protestant universities and centers of learning with the simple aim of trying to refute what Bellarmine was doing.
2: His disputations were translated into English and were used by underground Jesuits and underground Catholics to refute Queen Elizabeth and King James, during whose reigns he lived, the two most influential Protestant rulers of England. And they just hated him.
1: It was actually illegal. You could not own the book in England, lest you'd be sent to prison, tortured, and possibly even executed.
2: In fact, they hated him so much, they even came up with a wine bottle called the Bellarmino that was really big and fat. But if you take a look at his body, he was anything but.
3: This big, thick volume that the Protestant churches really had to react to, this became not only something of huge influence for the interpretation of the decrees of the Council of Trent, but it became really a theological handbook for 150 years after Bellarmine, maybe even a little bit more. It had a great influence well into the First Vatican Council.
0: He always tried to find a way of dialogue. He didn't just agree with the other side. It wasn't like, oh, well, we'll just pretend this doesn't matter. But the debate, the controversy, was intended to bring about truth. So whether he was writing James I or having developing history with Baronius in response to Illyricus, the idea was, let's try and find the truth, because that's where God is. And so there's a very strong sense that if we're faithful to our discipline, if we're faithful to looking for the truth, that truth will bring us to God. And then the second thing is, he was a gentle soul. I, in the midst of controversial theology, which is not for the faint of heart, he was mild. And I think that is exemplary.
4: In addition to his immense contributions to the defense of the faith and his refutation of Protestant theology,

0: Bellarmine emerged swiftly as one of the leading figures in the wider movement of reform in the church. The great Catholic reform, given impetus by the popes and above all by the Council of Trent, Bellarmine not only encouraged the implementation of the reforms, but made himself a role model in the renewal of the spiritual life and of humble service.
1: Flee idleness, for no one is more exposed to such temptations than he who has nothing to do.
2: Catholic reform was this great enterprise really launched in not just in response or only in response to the Protestant revolt or the Protestant Reformation, but as part of the thoroughgoing and serious reform of the church that was already underway long before Bellarmine was even born. Bellarmine, however, then grew up within this process, this great program of reform. So he understood what the Society of Jesus was able to bring to the table for the reform, but also what the popes were trying to do.
3: In some ways, the Reformation, Luther's break in October of 1517, is really creating another theological basis for changing and reforming the church. So if the clergy is corrupt, if people are abusing indulgences, if people are abusing the sacraments, then let's create a theology that does away with all of that. And I think that becomes the challenge for the Catholic Church, is to say, no, we have to do these reforms. We have to get an educated, well-behaved clergy. We have to not sell things that are sacred. We have to put all of these reforms in place with punishments so that people don't just fall back into it, and do that with the theology that we have, with the tradition that we have.
2: He was not advocating changes in church teaching, rather he was advocating the proper application of church teaching. So from that standpoint, we can look at his writings in the defense of the teachings of the church, but then in his work as a theologian, and especially as a cardinal and as the Archbishop of Capua, albeit for only a few years, we can see how that the zeal of the Catholic reform could actually be implemented.
4: Robert Bellarmine, I mean, let's face it, he experienced a meteoric rise. I mean, he was a priest cardinal. And I mean, he gets into the Jesuits, he practically takes over as rector of the Roman College, which is the Gregorian today, and then he gets sort of catapulted into these positions of Roman theologian, Pope's theologian, of course, the inquisitor of bishops and the inquisitor of cardinals.
3: Clement VIII is very interested in having him as a theological advisor. In 1598, Cardinal Toledo dies, who was a Jesuit who had been an advisor to the papacy. And so Bellarmine is basically chosen to be the new sort of personal theologian of the Pope. And then he becomes cardinal in 1599. There's a real temptation, and again, this is after Trent, but there's still the tradition, Renaissance tradition of the cardinals are princely, they have large incomes, they have lots and lots of servants. One of the letters between Baronius and Bellarmine are about they are the two cardinals with the least number of servants in their household. And they're sort of laughing about this, of how do you try and get away with it in a Rome where that's just not acceptable. There were expectations of a style of life that Bellarmine just simply didn't want to live.
4: Bellarmine was really unaffected. He really had that sort of just devotion and love of Jesus. I mean, a devotion and love of the Lord that he got from the spiritual exercises that were reinforced by his really holy life that he led. He didn't really want the material accoutrements of being a cardinal. He wanted a simple life that would be pleasing to the Lord, and taking, the advice of St. Ignatius of Loyola to free himself from, the various dimensions of the world so he could concentrate on the apostolate.
3: His friendship with Baronius, it seems to me, indicates that there were at least a small group of cardinals who were outsiders.

0: did not like the power, did not like the wealth of the lifestyle, and who simply were trying to work for the church. Again, trying to be models of a reformed prelacy, you know, of doing the right thing. And that was not the dominant position in Rome, even still. And so you had to work through the politics of the papacy, and of a papacy that the popes who were elected during this period were rather different one from another.
1: Significant, too, was the fact that Bellarmine was a member of the Society of Jesus. Nowhere was this more powerfully clear than in Bellarmine's works of mercy in Rome and beyond.
2: The importance of Robert Bellarmine being a Jesuit is that it removed him from political ambition. As a Jesuit, he had a vow of poverty along with chastity and obedience. He wasn't allowed to own anything. He was trained in asceticism. So he was not looking for luxuries in this world. Now, later on, he was ordered by the Pope to be a bishop and a cardinal. And this is very important because he did use that position to influence the church. However, he lived personally a very simple life. In fact, at one point, there was a great need for people to be helped financially because of plague and famine. And he sold the tapestries from the walls of his home. And he said, the walls won't get colder, the poor will. So he gave it to them. In fact, he was known by other bishops and cardinals as having a household that was more like a monastery than a bishop's house, because he taught catechism to the guys that took care of his horses, the stablemen, and his bodyguards, and all the other servants. He came and gathered them together to personally teach them catechism and good morals and prayer.
0: I've sort of coined the term that Bellarmine is a reformed prelate. And I think that's a sort of the next step in this process, that not only do you have priests who are well-educated, who know how to preach, who take care of the poor, and who live simply, but now to try and turn that to people who are either bishops in a diocese or are cardinals working in Rome.
3: Oh my God, give my soul the wings of a dove, that it may fly to you.
1: In the long years of service that followed, Bellarmine was involved in the great controversies of his day, including the disputes with King James I of England over the divine right of kings, and above all, in the still monumentally controversial trials of Galileo. Throughout them all, Bellarmine remained a towering leader of reform, the perfection of the spiritual life, and a voice of moderation, but profound clarity.
0: He's canonized in 1930, made a doctor of the church in 1931. The first thing you have to do is look at all of his writing and say, is this classic? Is this something that will speak to every age? And ultimately the response was yes. Even though the controversial theology was founded in that late 16th, early 17th century, it was good theology and it still speaks today. The things about popular sovereignty last the test of time. There are a lot of things in his theology that are very deep and very useful. And I think that's ultimately what makes him a doctor of the church.
2: We can still go back to Robert Bellarmine's answers on these disputed issues of Protestant theology and learn tremendously from them. We can learn also from him the attempts at ridicule and, you know, being nasty to each other was not going to work. But the truth is going to be effective.
4: Robert Bellarmine is a doctor of the church, like all doctors of the church, for a couple of reasons. The most obvious is that he was a saint. But he was also, as all doctors of the church, someone who gave an immense contribution to the church's understanding of herself, of her teachings. He was one of the most significant figures in the history of the Catholic Reform in the 16th century and into the 17th century. The era of the Council of Trent was given

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2: Hello, family. I'm Montse Alvarado with some great news. 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

Oh, no, no. Oh, stop, stop, no, stop. That's enough, please, that's enough. Quit, I don't deserve it. Thank you so much. Welcome to Buffalo, Station of the Cross, our partners here. Jam-packed show. Father Augustine Tran, guy was an aeronautical engineer. Hardcore, inveterate. Where is God? Where is your God? He's a priest now. Father Larry Rich is going to talk about what happens when you have a steady diet of the news. What does it do to your psyche?

0: Is it due to your emotions? On our Hey Dr. A segment, you know these big shot people, the celebrity types that have millions and millions of followers? I get on my celebrity thing, I got like 8 followers. My mom, 3 of my kids, 2 of the kids don't follow me. But they have millions of followers and they tell their followers, here's how you should think. So we're going to talk about that in our Hey Dr. A segment and my most recent book, How to Get Along with Almost Everybody. No offense, sir, but you were the almost. You were in the back there, almost. So we're going to talk a little bit about that. I was reading, just before I get started here, I was reading in Talk Show Today, the June issue of Talk Show Today. They said that it's very important that you've been sitting for a little while before we came out, and you get a little stiff, okay? And it affects your enthusiasm, your flexibility. So if you would allow me, this is an exercise they say to have the audience do to loosen up. So if you would, please, while you're seated, just pound your legs up and down. That's just like that. That's right. Very, very good. Okay, now to the left. Left, sir. Left. Now to the right. Okay, thank you. Just a second. Does that do it? Okay, that'll take care of the spider problem? Yeah, with some of the webs we had there? Okay, that should do it. All right, thank you so very much. All right, I got a little quiz for you. Can I borrow that for a second there, young lady? All right. If you have $500,000 in total assets, now many of you may have that because your house is paid off or your retirement account. If you have $500,000 in total assets, where would you be percent-wise in the population of the world? You're absolutely correct. You would be in the top 1%. So this whole audience here, many of you probably have your homes paid off, you're 1%ers. I'm coming, I've just got the rich people. That's all we did is get the rich folks here. Now, second question. Assets of $100,000 total. Everything, car, house, retirement, possessions, $100,000 total. Where would you rank percentage-wise in the world? You want to guess there, sir?
1: Also 1%?
0: Not quite, but 92%. You'd be in 92. Now let's drop it to 50. If you have assets of $50,000 total, where would you fall in the world? 50,000, that's all, 50,000.
1: 95%.
0: Man, you got, what the heck? You just think you're all wealthy. 68%, 50,000. Now let's drop it to 10,000. 10 grand in assets, that's it, that's all you got. Most of you got your car parked out there. Your car alone, if it's a decent used car, is 10 grand. Where would you fit? Very close, a little bit above that. Now, here's the final question. 4,210. How old are you, young lady?
2: 21.
0: You're 21. Is it safe to say you probably got 4,200 bucks in total assets?
2: Yes.
0: She says yes. All right. In the world's population, where would you be? 50th. You would have as much as half of the people in the world. What is my point? The wider you see the context, the more grateful you are. You see, you look around you and you look in your neighborhood or you look at your family members or even American in general. You look at America in general and you're thinking, well, you know, I'm normal. I don't have that. I don't have that much. I don't drive that great a car. You know, my house isn't really that big. Yeah, you keep it nice and close, you can be dissatisfied or you can think you don't have all that much. Spread it out. See, God sees this. We compare ourselves to this. And when we look at this, we go, well, you know, no, I'm pretty average. I mean, I'm not real rich or nothing. I don't have a whole lot. You know, yes, you do, because you compare yourself to this. So the wider this goes, the easier it is to be grateful. I will get questions from parents and grandparents, you know, they'll say things like, well, okay,

0: okay, but I'm struggling. I'm struggling with my grandkids. I'm struggling with my own kids because they just don't seem to be grateful. They just don't seem to be all that appreciative of what they have. And part of the reason is it's very difficult. You get your hairs cut, you get 3 rubber spiders. You know your catechism verses? 5 bags of candy, 6 sticker books. Now, I'd like to do a little demonstration. Can I borrow you, son? Can you come with me? This is really dangerous. I would get this young man too. This is really dangerous because Johnny Carson says that you never, ever bring kids up on stage because they will upstage you every single time. All right, gentlemen, I wanted you to be my sons, but pretty much everybody on the staff said I have to be your grandpa. Okay, that hurt. All right. Now, I need another volunteer. Sir, would you come up here and join us, please? All right. You guys are my sons, all right? Now, you're here with me. You're on camera. Sir, we're going to get you over here. This is a role play. This is not rehearsed, okay? I just gave him some brief instructions on this. I am coming with my grandsons to McDonald's. Sir, we would like 2 kids' meals, please, and you keep the toys.
1: Sure, we can do that, but you said keep the toys?
0: Yes, I keep the toys, sir. Keep the toys.
1: I'm sorry, I don't understand. Why would you not take the toy?
0: Oh, well, okay. I think it's privileged enough I'm taking them out to eat, you know? I mean, big long list of food they get to order from, you know, something only kings and wealthy could do for most of human history. I don't think they need a toy to go with it.
1: But it's included in the meal. Do you understand that, sir? It's free.
0: On our planet, I know. It's free, but that's okay. I know they're wanting it, but I'm squeezing their hand really tight.
1: Would you like me to get the manager?
0: sir, how long have you been working here? How many years?
1: About 8 years.
0: Okay. How many people have come in with little kids and you've served them?
1: I don't know. Probably thousands.
0: Okay.
2: Yeah. And you feel...
0: I told you.
1: That's
0: see,
1: right.
0: They're going to upstage us right now. Go home. Where's your mom? So, of all the people who have come in here, how many have refused the toy?
1: Sir, you are the first person I've ever served that has refused the toy.
0: The thousands of people who have gone through there, who in fact have ordered a kid's meal at any one of these places, none of them refused the toy. And yet at the same time, it isn't enough that I take my little grandsons out and I buy them food from a big long list. No, they got to get stuff to go with it. That's just not enough. You see how subtle it all is? Boys, thanks.
1: And I have something for you.
0: Sir, sir.
1: I have something for you. Forget him. Here you go. I had an extra in my pocket. You can have that. Forget that.
2: Thank you.
1: Okay?
0: You see?
1: Enjoy.
0: You see, they don't even let you refuse because he's going to do that. He's going to go to the table and say, is this your grandfather? You can ditch him.
1: And I did work at McDonald's. It was my first job.
0: And did you ever have...
1: Nobody refused a toy.
0: And that's legit.
1: That's legit, yeah. Yeah, you're the first person.
0: And you grandparents, you drive the Toys R Us truck up every couple of weeks. You drop a load off. Mom, please. He's got 18 stuffed animals. I know, honey, but he doesn't have any zebra stuffed animals. Mom, he's got 5 horsey stuffed animals. I know, but I noticed those are in the back seat. He doesn't have any in the front seat. And you know what happens to those toys? You kick them for 3 weeks and you put them in the trash in the middle of the night. You put coffee grounds on top of them. And the next morning you hear, hey, how'd that get in there? Only got 55 of those. That was my favorite this one too. It is so hard to be grateful. One of these things I tell parents, get rid of at least 50% of what they got materially. Minimum 50%. She's got 18 stuffed animals. Okay, so now she's only going to have 9. But it's very hard for doing that. And then we wonder why we kind of expect. It's a subtle, creeping thing, this expectation of stuff. Let's take some questions. What do you got for questions? Yes, ma'am.
3: Hi.
0: Hi.
3: My question is, when you have family members who have a strained relationship because one of them hurt the other one and is not ready to apologize.
0: Not ready to apologize because they don't think they did anything wrong?
3: Yes. So how do you get that person to at least acknowledge the wrongdoing that the other person will feel better?
0: Oh, I understand that. I'm a psychologist. You have to really approach this from a delicate perspective. Just something simple like, are you being such a jerk? Okay, maybe. All right. Maybe not. It's not good. If the person doesn't think they did anything wrong, how are you going to get them to apologize? Are you going to tell them they did something wrong? Good luck with that one.
3: That's already happened between the two.
0: And they said, you know, I didn't realize that. You're absolutely correct. I need to look at myself a little more clearly. Is that what they said?
3: Well, I have to tell you, both of them did something wrong, and one admitted to wrongdoing, but then the other one didn't. So
0: what you're saying is, how do I convince someone that they did something wrong when they think they didn't?
3: Or
0: what,
3: at least
0: think,
3: to acknowledge the hurt. You know what I'm saying?
0: Well, I would imagine that the one who apologized said, you did X, right? Did they tell him whatever you did was hurtful?
3: Yes.
0: And they said, oh, gosh, I'm so sorry I did that. Yeah, see what you're butting
3: right.
0: into? It's,
3: right.
0: It's something, when somebody says, I didn't do anything wrong. And that's one of the big things about apologizing to somebody, because most of the time, they don't think they did anything wrong.
3: Yeah.
0: So I would suggest, if you want to insert yourself in this, good luck to you. You ask the person who thought they were aggrieved, the one who apologized, can you reconcile this, in fact, by just simply saying, they don't think they did anything wrong. Okay, I'm going to let it go. I'll be the one who apologizes. That's the approach I'd take. I wouldn't go toward the one who doesn't want to apologize. I'd go to the one who said, okay, I'm willing to admit my 42%. Okay, you ready to write off the other 58%? Is it worth it just to simply have a relationship? And if they say no, if they say, no, it was too hurtful. Here's the problem, and I don't like this hurtful stuff, because for somebody to hurt you, you got to cooperate. They can say nasty stuff. They can be scolding, they can be critical, they can be mean-spirited. But how much it gets to you is in your power. And most people think, well, that was just hurtful. No, hurtful is my decision. Nasty was theirs.
3: Yes, that makes sense.
0: Thanks.
3: Yeah, thank you.
0: If I talk long enough, I'd sum up with something. Jeez.
3: Thank you.
0: All right, what do we got for? We got time for one more. Yes'm.
4: So, Dr. Ray,
0: yes.
4: I am a 21-year-old young woman.
0: Who has assets of over $10,000. I think
4: true.
0: You did say that. That's helpful.
4: My question is, I have never in my life been asked out on a date, ever.
0: Since I got married. I've never, not once.
4: Yeah. My question is, to give a little bit of context, I was discerning a religious vocation for about 4 years between 16 and 20. But during those years, and even when people weren't aware of that, I was never asked to go on a date. And I've been told that it's possibly because I dress too modestly or because people think that I have a religious vocation.
0: Well, that's certainly going to eliminate some people who don't look a life like you do. But here's the thing. The days of, I think, a lot of Catholic or traditionally Christian young women being able to be in a crowd of like-minded peers are quickly becoming over. And the old movie that says, if you build it, they will come, that isn't the way it is in dating. What you have to do, and I have a daughter like you, a very, very delightful young lady, and same thing, she's in the same position. I talk to a lot of young ladies like that. You got to put yourself where they are. There's two ways I found to do that. Find young people groups, Bible studies, any kind of charitable organization you can get yourself involved in. There's more likely to be like-minded people there. And the second thing is this, and this is big. People who know you and know someone else to fix you up. That works. I've got three marriages to my credit like that, because I said, you know who I'd like you to meet, kind of thing. And you can trust them because they know you. That's the way to do it. A lot of people use online now. There's pros and cons with that, but I have seen that work for some folks. But you got to make the

0: move toward the group. Thanks, son. We have time for some quick questions. We got a quick question. Yes, sir.
1: Yes, Dr. Ray, do you gossip?
0: I do not gossip, but I'll tell you, you know who does? I was just going to say.
1: You hear somebody who's having a very loud argument on a telephone. What do you do?
0: Oh, yeah. I ask them, please put it on speaker. I want to hear both sides. You don't want to just hear one side. Yeah.
1: And do you think sometimes people are a little too judgmental?
0: I do, and sometimes I can tell just by looking at them. Yeah. Let's go around the country, see what we got. Abby from Atlanta, Georgia. My son is ready to quit college after the first 2 weeks because of math class. I always told my boys it's college full time after high school, and if not, 6 months to get a job, save money, get an apartment. Then they're on their own. Is this too harsh? Who's mom? Who's dad? This is their decision, it's not mine. But so much of parenting now is, am I being psychologically correct? Am I allowed to do that? Is that okay? Rather than her saying, hey, here's the rules. You get a job, stay in college, or you're on your own. But she's second guessing herself. There's so much of this now, especially with the older kids. I think it's because of the onslaught of the psychologists. We've implied we got the book. You got to follow our book. Of course, psychologists don't agree, but you got to follow our ideas and we'll make sure it's okay and I'll stamp it. Approved. I like what she did. I said, with my kids, I said, turn 18. I said this to my son when he turned 18. I said, Andrew, you know you're 18 now, son. You don't have to listen to me anymore. You can come and go as you please. Eyes of the law, you're an adult. And he was smiling as I was talking. You can do what you want, Andrew. Of course, if you choose to do that, you can't live here. He wasn't going to go anywhere. Are you kidding me? He couldn't get that size TV screen in his apartment. All right, Father Augustine Tran, when we come back from atheist. Hardcore a little bit, but he did an interesting thing. And he said, if I'm going to abandon this permanently, I better find out what it is I'm abandoning. What a humble attitude. I wish a lot more people had that one. So you're going to want to hear what Father has to say when we come back from Buffalo. Thank you.
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0: From apparently a relatively short journey into agnosticism and even flirting with atheist, Father Augustine Tran, as you heard me say, Father, which implies he's a priest, did a complete about face, 180 degrees. And I want to find out exactly what happened. Father, welcome. Welcome, welcome. Aeronautical engineer, man, that's the world of high math, high physics.
7: Yes, yes.
0: You looked at this and said, that's all there is? Just math
7: and
0: physics?
7: Yeah, throughout high school, throughout college. You know, I just figured, well, we didn't know science will eventually figure out. You know, I was one of those people who just thought, if you can't see it, smell it, measure it, taste it, it doesn't exist. You know, there's nothing beyond that. And so, and I figured science, you know, is always figuring out more and more about the world every day. So eventually we'll figure out those things that we don't know yet.
0: And you were comfortable in that, right?
7: I was comfortable in that.
0: And the mathematical laws underpinning everything, you never said, well, there must be a lawgiver. You never thought that.
7: No, I didn't.
0: As bright as you were.
7: Yeah. Yeah. I didn't think it was necessary. I mean, it was just there, right? I hadn't studied Aquinas's, you know, proofs of the existence of God.
0: And you didn't read any of my books? None of my books?
7: No,
0: nothing.
7: None of your books, sorry.
0: What happened?
7: I moved to Atlanta. I'm going to graduate school in Atlanta. And being in the heart of the Bible Belt, people there start asking me, well, where do you go to church? I said, you know, I went to a Catholic high school. I went to a Catholic college. I was baptized Catholic, even though we didn't really go to church. I didn't really pray much. So I just said to people, well, I'm Catholic. And they start, why do you guys worship Mary? And why do you think the Pope's better than everyone else? And so they start kind of attacking these Catholic teachings, which I knew nothing about. Yeah. But something in the back of my mind kind of said, you know, I don't think that's what Catholics really believe. And really just out of intellectual curiosity, I said, maybe I should see what it is that Catholics really believe.
0: You know, Why didn't you just write it off? Why didn't you just simply say, well, I don't think that's what they believe, but it's of no relevance to me because God doesn't exist?
7: You know, I don't know. I can't
0: answer
7: that question.
0: God was smacking you, right?
7: Exactly, right? It was just something in my heart was saying, you know, you have all these good friends, really bright guys who profess to be Catholics, right? You've rejected it for all these years, even though you were good friends with them. You know, they're bright. I'm wondering what it is that they see in this, because it seems to not make any sense at all.
0: So it's like a black hole in their intellect.
7: And so I said, just out of intellectual curiosity, I said, okay, let me look and see. What do they really believe? What do Catholics really believe? If I'm going to reject, you know, this religion, I should at least know what it is I'm rejecting. I should have enough intellectual honesty to say that, well, this is why I think it's wrong. Because I never really said that before. It just didn't make sense to me. Really, what it was, you know, Augustine says those who don't believe in God have a reason why they don't want God to exist. Because atheism is really a problem of the will. It's not a problem of the intellect.
0: Yeah, because right? you just declare there's no God. It makes you God. I declare.
7: Exactly, right? You don't want to give up the things you need to give up in order to really follow God. You want to be your own God. That's really what it is. And that's what it was for me. It was when I started to study it intellectually, it made a lot more sense than I thought it would. And it was all very internally coherent. And so that really, to my kind of scientifically minded in my scientific mind, it made a lot of sense, and it, you know, caused me to really realize that I was really just rejecting it because I didn't want to change my life. I enjoyed
0: the
7: sins
0: that I was committing.
7: That takes
0: humility, Father. That takes humility. I mean, you're close to as humble as I am. Really close.
7: Thank you. Thank you.
0: For you to say, I'm going to dump this, but I better know what I'm dumping. Most people just dump it because it's not worth the effort to even look into it. I'm already convinced. So it's one thing to say, all right, okay, I'm convinced this makes sense. Then why the priesthood?
7: Once I was convinced, I looked for an RCA class, right, to come into the church. I started praying regularly. I started going to church regularly. I was kind of going to daily Mass at this point and praying rosary after Mass. I got into that habit. And just one day, I have to admit, it started very pridefully. One day, I'm kneeling there after Mass, and I start thinking to myself, I would have given a different homily on that reading.
0: I can do better than that.
7: I thought I could have done a better job than that priest. And so it started. It was very prideful, I have to admit, when I started. And so, and then it kind of hit me. Wait a second. You're thinking about becoming a priest? That's ridiculous. You know, you're barely a Catholic. You hate public speaking. You know, you could never do anything like that. Pushed out of my mind. A few days later, it just came back again.
0: More and more bad homilies just kept pushing you.
7: Just kind of pushed me in that direction. Yeah. And so, I sometimes half jokingly tell people I became a priest so I don't have to go to other priest masses. So it just eventually, I guess kind of, you just couldn't say no. He just kept pushing and pushing and putting these thoughts in my mind. Eventually one day I woke up, it was a Sunday morning, and I couldn't get the thought out of my mind all day long. I was thinking about priesthood, and I said, okay, I was going to Sunday evening Mass at the time. I'll go to Mass early, and I'll think about it. I hadn't told anybody. Anybody I told would thought I was stupid, crazy, because I just barely become a Catholic. All my friends from Notre Dame, from college, knew that I was an atheist that whole time, and so I couldn't tell them that I was thinking about something like this. I go to Mass early to pray, and the guy who was the sponsor of my RCA class, he calls me over, he says, I'm wondering, have you ever thought about becoming a priest? And I said,
0: No.
7: He said, well, because the vocations director for the diocese is celebrating Mass tonight. I'd love to introduce you.
0: And his homilies are terrible.
7: His homilies were actually very good. So we went out to, we met and we talked. I told him my story. I figured once he hears my whole story, he'll see that I'm not called to be a priest, that this whole thing's crazy, and then I can put it out of my mind. And after I told him the story, he said, I think you have a vocation to the priesthood, and I think you have a vocation to the priesthood here in Atlanta. And
0: so, did you ever figure out what you told him that made him think that?
7: I didn't
0: bring up the homily thing, did you?
7: No, I did not. I didn't know that. He was a great vocations director. He was very intuitive. He was willing to walk up to any young guy he saw praying in a church and say, have you ever thought about the priesthood? And he just had this sense. And I remember, I believe when he started as vocation director in Atlanta, we had like 3 or 4 seminarians. And by the time he finished, we were in the 30s, 40 seminarians for the diocese. And so he was just a wonderful vocation director, really, had that sense of young men and just willing to walk up to any young man and he stopped praying and say to him, have you ever thought about the priesthood?
0: Yeah. Are you familiar with a priest named Father Robert Spitzer?
7: Yes, sure.
0: Father says they've done surveys of scientists, people who are PhD level scientists. It's the guys under 50 who are more likely to be believers than the guys over 50. How would you account for that? Do they see where more science is aiming toward God, where the guys over 50 were of your mindset, which was, science is going to show God doesn't exist out there. But the guys younger are going, man, science is pointing toward God.
7: I do think that. I think the more that we learn, the more we realize what we don't know, and the more we see that there does need to be a prime mover. There does need to be something that started it all. The universe doesn't explain itself. I think there's a certain intellectual pride in thinking that, and in thinking, we can know it all, we can understand it all. But the more that we learn, we just see that there's so much that we're never going to get to, that it's not all explainable by our own intellect.
0: You had to reinterpret when you looked at the scientific laws you were familiar with, and you saw them as indicating no God, they could do it themselves. Well, those same scientific laws are still in effect. Mm-hmm. So how did you reinterpret them after priesthood?
7: I guess I just never really heard the arguments, or I never paid attention to the arguments. But once I saw that, science itself has certain things that it presupposes, that it has faith in. We presume that the future will behave like the past, right? But science can't prove that, because science can't measure the future.
8: Yeah, if I say I'm going to drop this, Father, prove it's going to drop. You can't.
7: Right. No, we're assuming that the laws of physics will be the same in the future as they are, but we're assuming the laws of physics are the same everywhere in the universe, even though we haven't been everywhere in the universe. But we're going to send a spaceship somewhere we've never been,

0: assuming the laws of physics are the same there as they are here, then that the ship will get there.
1: And you so sound like an aeronautical engineer, don't you?
0: So there's a lot of faith that's involved that I just didn't realize was there. I just didn't see it.
1: Yeah, you put your belief in hydrogen as opposed to a creator of the universe.
0: Exactly.
1: That's a fascinating story. But the thing that amazes me about that is, can you speculate, can you account for how so many in your position chose not to seek the answers to those questions? They just let it go.
0: I don't know. I think ultimately it does come back to what Augustine said, that those who don't believe in God have a reason why they don't want him to exist. I tend to find that it is a problem of the will. It's not the intellect, but the will, and just you realize that you're going to have to give something up. You can't, what I had to realize was I can't keep living the same life I was living before. Right, and that's hard to give up. It's hard to admit that you were wrong about a lot of things, and that you have to change your life, and you have to do things differently than you did before.
1: But the irony is, what you thought you were giving up, you were exchanging for something so much more.
0: Yeah,
1: it valuable.
0: Is so much more beautiful,
1: yeah.
0: And brings you so much more happiness. You don't realize it because it's you read the Gospels. There's suffering, there's difficulty, and even people who live a Christian life, it is a difficult life. There's a lot of suffering involved, but you're happier for accepting that suffering and understanding its purpose and its meaning than trying to reject it and run away from it and hide from it. And so you do find more happiness, but you kind of have to get over that wall to see.
1: If I had to get rid of it, I had to jettison this stuff, mm-hmm. when in fact it was good to jettison this stuff, because mm-hmm. ultimately it would have taken you down.
0: Mm-hmm. Now, when you're standing on Thursday, all you see is Good Friday. You have to get over Good Friday to see Easter Sunday.
1: Do you have a social media presence?
0: I do not.
1: Okay. No. Social media influencers, especially the celebs, they flat out, they can preach to millions and tens of millions at a time. Our show's producer, Dick Russ, executive producer myself, we came up with a new segment called Hey Dr. A, because we get a lot of questions from people about these kinds of issues. So this is one where we tapped into I don't know how many followers she has. It's got to be tens of millions, Father. And she expounded on the enlightened way to see religion. So we're going to watch it, and then you comment on it for us?
0: Mm-hmm.
1: Thanks. Dick, I know you're my producer, but do you always have to look at my earlier shows for what I did wrong?
2: I'm not looking at them voluntarily.
1: Yeah?
2: Priest's orders.
1: Penance?
2: Penance, yeah.
1: Man, you must have had some big sins. What is that?
2: I'll show you in a minute, but it's germane to what we're going to be talking about. Another issue that comes up all the time on Living Right with Dr. Ray, we get questions, comments. The issue is when young people say, I'm spiritual but not religious. We've heard this many mm-hmm. times. And in fact, we've been looking at something called the Review of Religious Research. They looked at 6,500 college kids, interviewed them at 6 universities. Many, many of them have said exactly that. I'm spiritual, not religious.
1: Probably the number one response.
2: Yeah, but what does that mean?
1: Well, it's a cliche, and it doesn't have even any residual sense to it because it's total nonsense. Spiritual, what does that mean? I worship trees, I worship the universe, I'm God. I define spiritual. So therefore, in a way, you could say I'm God because I set the terms. Religious, isn't that interesting? Because they use religion in the worst possible way.
2: Well, and that's exactly what this survey found, is that they called it, there's much anti-institutional feeling among the college students.
1: Well, Dick, I'm going to go home today and I'm going to tell my wife, honey, I'm marital, not marriage. So don't ask me to come home at night.
2: Well, what does that mean?
1: Don't let me have to not date other girls, because let's just be marital.
2: I get it.
1: Not marriage.
2: I get it.
1: Yeah, I define the terms. Spiritual, not religious, is such a wonderful sounding cliche because it's lofty. I'm loftier than these religious people who follow rules that are God's.
2: Well, this is taking off. Right? Among young people, we know that.
1: It serves the self, Dick. It serves the self.
2: Here's an example. A very famous, young, world-famous singer. All the kids know her. And on a

0: program, an interview program that is viewed by millions and millions of young people. Take a look, Dr. Wright.
1: Okay.
2: Was religion a part of your life growing up?
3: It was, yeah. I like went to Catholic school. It was like so funny and like, no, it's not funny. It's like, you know, you're raised, I'm Italian. I went to Catholic church. She's Italian. yeah, I learned, I went to class. I did the Sunday church thing. And I think it was the Pope at the time was like totally homophobic and totally not a fan of women at all. Or like also like SpongeBob or Harry Potter. I can't do this. I was like, I'm out, guys. I can't do it. And I just became more spiritual because it didn't feel like something that, and a lot of people do, like it obviously, like it resonates with them and it helps them through, you know, but yeah. I just feel like I'm not a very religious person. So I became more spiritual and here I am.
0: So what do you think? I mean, this is someone that has a lot of influence over young people, Dr. Ray. They watch these kind of things and then maybe they get the same idea. But what does that mean, spiritual, not religious?
4: I make the terms. I make the conditions. Don't tell me what to do. Don't give me rules, which could be expectations, could be standards. I don't like those.
0: So what is that, a midpoint between having religion and not having any?
4: Well, that's what people think who cite this. But the research says, by and large, if you say you're spiritual, your next step is out of religion. It's not into religion. You're not wrestling with, maybe there is a God truth here that I should pursue. That's not happening. What's happening is, once I make the rules, the conditions, the terms, I can just sort of drift into nothingness.
0: Boy, and haven't we seen that with the young people who identify as nuns?
4: 40%.
0: N-O-N-E-S.
4: 40%.
0: Right. Well, thank you, Dr. Ray. I've got to get back to my...
4: You're analyzing me?
0: No, my penance.
4: How long? Father Augustine, comment.
5: Satan is pure spirit, so he is
4: spiritual.
5: He's spiritual, right? He's very spiritual. It doesn't, I think, really mean too much, as you said. So what is religion, right? Religion is a part of the virtue of justice, right? Justice is the virtue whereby we give to our neighbor what is owed him. Religion is the virtue whereby we give to God what is owed to him, right? So it's a part of that virtue of justice. And so the fact that there's this being that created us, sustains us, keeps everything in existence, means that we owe him something, right? We owe that being something. That's what the practice of religion is to give him that thing. This idea of being spiritual, as you said, is really just making yourself God so that you can make up your own rules, because I don't want to have to worship this thing that's objectively outside of myself, right? He might make me do things that I don't want to do, and so I'll make up the rules myself. It really, I think, is moving towards, as you were pointing out, modern-day paganism. The uniqueness of the Judeo-Christian religion, right, before that, the pagan religion was man's search for God. When man went in search of God, we made God in our image, right? That's why when you look at the Roman gods, the Egyptian gods, the Greek gods, they all have the same imperfections that we have. They sin the same way we sin, because we created those gods in our image, right? But then Abraham came along and God says, hey, I'm the Lord your God. Right? It's a revealed religion. God came in search of us. So he told us who he was and how he needs to be worshiped. And he told us what we are like and what our nature is and how it has fallen and what we were meant to be like. Right? So he showed us what we were meant to be. Before, with the paganism, we made God in our image. And so then we worshiped them in the way that we wanted to worship them, because they were made like us. And that's what this is. This spiritualness is ending up, that's why they're leaving religion, is because they're making their own gods and moving towards paganism, and they're going to worship them the way that they want to, and then it's just become more and more disordered because of our fallen nature, right? We're just going to project that, and we're going to give in to our fallenness instead of acknowledging that we are fallen and we need to be healed, we need to be fixed, and Christ is the healer.
4: You got time for a quick question?
5: I'll try.
4: What do we got out there for questions? Yes, ma'am.
6: I'm 17, and I don't have social media. Yeah.
4: Have you sued your parents?
6: No, not yet.
4: Okay.
5: There you go. You should thank your

0: experience with that. That's a great blessing that they've kept you from that.
1: Yes.
2: Do you understand their thinking?
1: Yes. And I agree with it.
2: You do?
1: Yes. And never having it, being warned against it, very helpful. And it's usually shed in a bad light. But some of it I feel like is good. We never talk about that part. Like using it as a tool and not a crutch. Like I'm a visual learner, so videos on social media, learning things like that part is good. But yes, people feed into their insecurities by going on like TikTok and stuff, social media like that type, trying to get followers. That's more of the, you know, like how it's portrayed in the bad part of it.
2: You never battled your parents over this then?
1: Well, I never really wanted it because it was never there. And it wasn't, I'm homeschooled, so I didn't have, like, I was never told about it. Other than, like, you know, research, it didn't really seem important.
2: She is a wonderful aberration, is she not, Father?
0: She is.
2: She truly is.
0: I agree with you that some of these things can be tools, like you said. But, you know, when a man joins the military, right, they don't just throw him in the front lines with a gun, right? They have to train him first. He has to go through basic training. They have to teach him how to use these weapons. They have to train him how to fight and how to be a good soldier. I think that's what parents are doing. They're not protecting their kid. They're not shielding their kids. They're training them, giving them the proper training, teaching them truth first, so that when they now go out into the world and face these things, they have the proper weapons and know how to use them, the proper tools to see, no, this is a lie. No, this is true. This is good. This is bad. When we give that to them too early before they've had that proper training, then they can't make those distinctions yet. They don't know. And that's when they get sucked in and are led astray.
2: Sure.
0: So it's the training that you're giving to your children. And even in this day and age, even 18, I think, is too young. People are don't have the responsibilities at the young ages that they had before. And so, you know, you see college kids are really just, you know, high schoolers still, and the way they behave and their maturity and things, they don't have the tools yet, even at that point. So we think that they're adults. That's what our laws say, because they're 18. But those laws were written at a different time,
2: sure.
0: I think, when people matured much younger.
2: Can you stay with us for a while after the next segment? We're gonna come back. Father Larry's gonna talk, kind of related. What happens to your psyche? What happens to your emotions? What happens to your peace? The more you digest the stuff that comes at you relentlessly through our cultures, media, pop culture, all those things.
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2: Welcome back to Living Right with Dr. Ray here in Buffalo, New York. Station of the Cross Network, our partners here, and they've done a fantastic job. Well, I got to look at the media, you know, to stay informed. And don't you want to be informed? Don't you want to be a good voter and know these things? Well, what happens when you go too much into the deep end of the pool? Father Larry's going to give us some perspective on that one.
14: I've been a shrink for a long time.
15: Real long time.
14: I've been shrinking for over 40 years. I used to be like 6'9".
15: Never in his life.
14: And it's interesting how the referrals change. Mm. One that I'm getting now that I never got 20, 25 years ago were people who are anxious and fearful and unsettled.
15: Is that after watching you?
14: Well, that, yeah.
15: I'm sorry.
14: Watching 24/7 news.
15: Oh my gosh, isn't it crazy? Absolutely. That's why the news is always bad. One, first thing. Second, that no matter what news station you watch, they're lying to you, period. It's all an interpretation. Like, again, I always say conservatives watch Fox News, liberals watch CNN or MSNW, whatever it is. But both of them are giving an interpretation of truth. And the problem with us is we have become echo chambers, that we listen to only the people that agree with us. And they tell
14: me. I don't
15: me,
14: agree with that.
15: Well, see, but the reality is we get all this garbage in, and garbage in is garbage out, as we all know. And so my biggest thing is God tells us not to be of the world. What do? Most of the time, we watch the news of the world. So that's why, again, I'm real big. No Bible, no breakfast, no Bible, no bed. Because what happens?
14: You absorb it.
15: You absorb it and you become it, right? So the first thing you do in the morning is you turn on the news or read the newspaper. That's all bad.
14: Go to your phone.
15: Yeah, go to your phone. It's all bad, bad, bad, bad. And you take that in and you start off. You become a cynic. You become negative. You become all this stuff because that's what you're feeding on. You become what you eat. So the more you feed on this garbage, and again, I always tell people, you want truth? Watch both networks, because then you might get a truth in between the two of them, you know, or three networks. Watch more than one, because if it's only one, you're only getting one side of truth, period. I don't care what station you're watching. But are you ever countering that with the Word of God? And what's the Word of God called? The good news. So we have the good news that God gives us and he proclaims since the moment he walked on this earth, and we have the bad news. I'll bet you most people are spending more time in the bad news than they are the good news. And that becomes problematic. So I'm a big one, before you watch anything during the day, nothing, nothing, nothing else, you start with God's word. The good news. You pray to the Holy Spirit and you ask the Spirit of the living God to reveal to you what he wants of you this day. And you read the Word of God until God takes a 2x4 and whacks you over the head. Then you stop, listen, respond. And you can write it on a piece of paper. This morning for me, it was in a third letter of John chapter 1, verse 1. I truly love you. So here's the God of the universe, first thing in the morning, telling me he loves me. I needed to hear that today. Just let me give you a hint. So before I heard all the other garbage that start coming my way, or I turned on the news or looked at the phone, the God of the universe said he loved me. That's good news.
14: In the old days, a matter of fact, in all of human history, what you knew was your little world.
15: Exactly.
14: Your family, your clan, your tribe.
15: Sure.
14: That's all you know. I didn't know what was happening 8 miles away.
15: Sure.
14: Well, now I know what's happening everywhere, however ugly and nasty and however demeaning to the human condition it is. There's the problem.
15: And we live on that. That's the problem, as we are. We get all this 24-hour news, but it's always bad. And isn't it interesting? It's the same stuff every half hour. So if you're watching it all
14: That's
15: day,
14: true.
15: You hear it every half hour again and again.
14: Are you saying fast from that stuff?
15: I tell people all the time, during Lent, give up watching the news completely. Absolutely. And I think that that's an important reality.
14: Well, don't they have to be informed, though, to inform, to make a good vote?
15: There is some apps that really take, you know, like Father, and there's this one app, I can't remember right now, but it'll take all the news and give it to you in 5 minutes, but objectively. I yearn for someone to just tell me the news without commentary. I don't want people's commentary. I just want to know this person died or this happened in the world. Shut up. Don't tell me anything else. Because all the commentary is where we usually get messed up. I mean, think about it. When you were a kid, and we watch Walter Cronkite every day.
14: Pretty much, that was
15: day.
14: The news, you know, at night for half an hour, and that was it.
15: And he just told us what the news was. He didn't go in any kind of commentary at all. Period. The worst would be is like when the president got shot, Kennedy got shot, and they talked about how sad it was. But they didn't go, was he a good man? Was he a bad man? What was his policies? What was this? It was just the news. And I'd love for something like that to be around today.
14: Edgar R. Morrow said this. Just because your voice reaches halfway around the world doesn't mean you're any smarter than when it only reached to the end of the bar.
15: Exactly. Exactly. I think we'd all be better off if we didn't live on the news. We lived on Jesus instead.
14: That's good news.
15: Very good news.
14: Very good news.
2: Speaking of news, that's how I segue into Cheap Bookseller. Wrote a book titled How to Get Along with Almost Everybody, because you can't get along with everybody if they don't want to get along with you. And I have certain tips in here. One of them is this. The people closest to us have the most power to upset us. I get along fine with the lady down the street. I honk the horn when I drive by and she's crusty and curmudgeon-y. So what? I don't see her. I just wave. It's that, oh man, it's that brother. It's that brother, you know, or it's that mother-in-law in my inner circle. And when you don't get along with them, in part, it's because they say stuff. You know, none of my relatives have ever punched me in the face. They just haven't. They may have wanted to, but they say stuff. And they don't just say it once. It's been 12 years, and they've said 197 of the same kind of thing. And I ask my clients, does it bother you as much or less? Oh, it bothers me more. It should bother you less. No, it's a cumulative effect. Mm-mm-mm. You know what they're like. You know what they say. It should be losing its sting. The first 10 may have rocked you, but it's 194 now. You know, your husband scolds you about the same stuff. After a while, you just look at him. There's nothing new. And I think that's one of the principles in getting along with people is to get along with them less bad. You don't have the power to upset me like you used to because you've burned it. You used it all up. First couple of times, I respected your opinion, but you've been saying the same stuff for now 11 years. It's losing its bite. Just a technique. Want to thank the wonderful folks here in Buffalo. I want to thank you for coming to the program. Station of the Cross sponsoring us here, and we've been here before, and they're just as wonderful this time around as they were last time around. So please, give yourself a little applause. And let's get, I can give you some psychological techniques. But Father Augustine, he can bring down a blessing on you, a little more potent. Father, can you come and give us a final blessing?
0: The Lord be with you.
2: And with your spirit.
0: May the blessing of Almighty God, the Father, Son, and Holy Spirit descend upon you and remain with you forever. Amen.
2: Amen.
0: Go in peace.
2: Thank you. Father, just one quick aeronautical question. Is a blessing as fast as Mach 7?
0: It's faster.
2: Is it faster?
0: Yes.
2: Okay. Speed of light?
0: Even faster than that.
2: Whoa. God bless you, Father.
0: God bless you.
2: And thank you all so very much. Next time around. See ya. Come here, little buddy. All right. Come on.

0: 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The legacy of the landmark Supreme Court case that changed the definition of marriage in the United States and how the faithful have responded. 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
1: 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I'm Montse Alvarado with some great news. 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
1: 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And God lives in him.
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4: The essence of evangelization is to tell everybody Jesus loves you.
3: We're all called to be great saints. Don't miss the opportunity.
2: Tonight, I would like to know, what is your burden tonight?

hopeless are things in your life. It does seem overwhelming. We don't see an end in view. Today we want to find out why it is we don't see an end in view. Why do we arrive at that kind of condition in our lives, you know? I thought I'd look at St. Paul. And I found that he was in a dysfunctional society too. Well, we can leave a drop, it don't matter. This is a program, you see. If something don't drop out of the ceiling, it's going to drop out of my book here. So, either case, there's something going to go wrong that should never happen on TV. Oh, it just happened. Now we can relax, and I don't need to worry about anything here. So I'm going. I would like to show you something about St. Paul. I think I lost my place. How do you like that? Oh, well, we'll just take another place here. There we go. There's St. Paul, 1 Corinthians. And he says here, now here is a man of God, a man who had a fantastic conversion, phenomenal conversion, blessed by God. A man whose handkerchief healed people. They used to snitch his handkerchief. And it would heal people. A man who was absolutely wrapped in God. Well, let me tell you what he says here. It's 1 Corinthians 4th chapter. And the 10th verse, I guess, or 11th. He said, to this day, we go without food and drink and clothes. I mean, he was hard up. We are beaten and we have no homes. We are cursed. We answer with a blessing. When we are hounded, we put up with it. Now, I'm going to stop here in a minute. We are insulted. And we answer politely. We are treated as the scum of the world. Even to this day, the scum of the earth. Now, we have to ask ourselves a question. St. Paul was abused. If you were to say to Paul, if he was sitting here, and you'd say, well, I'm abused, and he could say, so was I. And you would say to him, but I'm hungry, and he would say, so was I. And I have no one, no friends, and he would say, neither did I. And you would say, I'm insulted, I'm offended. And he'd say, well, so was I. So what is the difference now between Paul, who suffered a lot of the things that everybody suffers today, and not only that, the persecution that we have today are little insults. You know, Mother Angelica's behind time, she's pre-Vatican. We got a lot of saints pre-Vatican, did you know that? I mean, we must have thousands of saints, they're all pre-Vatican. I'll buy it, whatever they had, I'll take it. So you get these little jibes every so often, you know. But there's nobody threatening to throw you before a lion. Well, at least not yet. See, when they said persecution, they weren't talking about words bantering back and forth. They were talking about being put up and lit, set afire, or their heads cut off, or thrown before a lion. And that fear was so constant that they had to hide in catacombs. So now we got to ask ourselves, well, how did they make it? And we get so in such despair and so disheartened. Tonight you call me and tell me why, what puts you in that despairing mood?
What are you disheartened over? And what are you disheartened about? I want to think the little thing more here would say, Paul, we are in difficult. This is 2 Corinthians now. This poor man had a problem, didn't he, huh? We are in difficulties on all sides, but never cornered. This is also the 4th chapter. We have no answer to our problems, but we never despair. Oh, now here we're talking about despair tonight. We're persecuted, never deserted, knocked down, never killed. Now, if you look at these two passages, you'll find the reason why we don't react in the right way to all these horrible things going on in the world. In here, St. Paul tells us that he says here, we answer with a blessing when they're cursed. When he worked and got nothing out of it, it was gentle. When he was hungry and beaten and had no place to go, he praised God. Now, if you look over here, you'll find out that he had a terrible, terrible difficulties. He would go and he'd preach to a whole group of people and maybe stay there 6 months a year. And as soon as he left, he started going down the drain. That's why we got these wonderful letters. So there was in the life of St. Paul the same, almost same difficulties, same fears, same anxiety, same persecution, same insult, same abuse. And yet he became a great saint and he died to cut his head off. I mean, you know. Now, these people had a different outlook than many people do today. And the reason is, in the beginning of Christianity, I think the faith was so strong. And today, I think especially in America, our faith is terribly, terribly, terribly weak. Why? Because we constantly compromise. We're always compromising. We compromise everything. And when you compromise, remember, you always lose something. You always lose something. You always give up something. And if you do it constantly, the first thing you know, you wake up some morning and you have nothing. But the faith, you see, that the people had then, and we should have now, they knew there was glory and merit in their suffering. They knew that they were imitating the Lord Jesus. They knew there was a most wonderful place in store for them. But Jesus said that. So with all that in mind, they never despaired. I mean, they had the same things. You know, women in those days, they were not worth nothing. Even in the gospel, it counted men. There were 5,000 men. They never even counted women and children. Now, you don't have that today. But a lot of people despair over that. Never despair. These things must come. You realize that our dear lady, who must have known for a long time, especially since she was read the scriptures so much, what our Lord would go through, she never despaired. Why? Well, I think the first thing we need to do is to see the Father's hand in everything. Everything. Our dear Lord is a wonderful example of that. He saw him in everything. Even before Pilate, he said, you don't have any power over me unless it comes from the Father.

0: Are they from above? And see, we don't see God in everything. We think, well, if God is in everything, why doesn't he change it? You and I, each one of us, has our own kind of purification. There's no way of getting rid of it. I think this nation is in store for great purifications. I've been telling you that for years. I'm going to tell it to you for a few more years. Because of abortion, because of a lack of adherence, a lack of trust in God, this nation is no longer under God. We don't know what it's under, but it's not always under God. People are not faithful to the laws of God. And so the more we drift away, the less able we're able to accept the persecutions, the abuse, the despair in the world, the wars and everything, that we can't accept that. Why? Our hearts must be filled with God if we're going to live in joy and hope. And you see, that's why a Christian has to be head and shoulders over the world. Because when you have faith, you see what nobody else sees. Everybody just sees headlines, sees terrible things going on. Everybody sees the worst. Everybody sees the worst and the terrible things going on all over the world. The famine, the wars. It's not has anything to do with you being arrogant. It's a real humility to know that this is all in the hands of God. Whatever is coming today, not 20 years ago or 30 years ago, today is a purification from the Lord. And we have created it. We create our own. If you smoke a whole carton of cigarettes today, I don't know how you do that with that smoke coming out of your ears and your mouth and everything else. But if you did, you couldn't blame God for getting cancer now, could you, huh? Well, what does it mean? It means that you must take the consequences of your actions. All the things that are going on in the world today, even those that are not at all responsible for any of this, we're all one body. We're all together. We're all sons and daughters of the same Father. Whatever anybody suffers, we're going to suffer. See, there's no way you can get away from it. But if we don't always keep our mind in heaven and have joy in our hearts and know that we're all going to another land, to another place. If we don't understand that, then I can guarantee that all the terrible things that are going on all over the world, not counting volcanoes, floods, earthquakes, the whole thing, you're despair. There's no other way to go. We have a call. Hello?
1: Hello, Mother Angelica.
0: Yeah, where are you from?
1: We're from New York.
0: Great.
1: We love your show and continue the great work.
0: Thank you.
1: Mother Angelica, you know, my wife and I, we have three children, and we have one on the way in June.
0: Praise
1: and we're just wondering, you know, what advice you can maybe give us. You know, when my wife and I grew up, the world was a much different place. You know, there were a lot of family-oriented things going on and values and what have you. And it just seems, as the world has progressed, it's much more difficult now, I think, than ever to try and raise your children properly. And I just was wondering what type of advice you can give us, because I am very concerned with what we can do to really try and put them in the right direction, and not only our children, but parents of other children, because I feel it's so important, because they're the future of our country and of our world.
0: How old are your children?
1: One is 8, one is going to be 7, 3, and the baby coming in June.
0: Praise
1: and
0: God.
1: Like I say, I'm just very concerned.
0: Yeah.
1: And, you know, I know when I was a kid that, you know, we could watch a lot of good family-oriented programs on TV, and you could leave your house opened and your car opened, and you didn't have to worry anything, and you know, there's all these drive-by shootings, and the list goes on and on.

0: on with the drug problems and what have you. And what can we do? I mean, until the Lord comes and changes it around and puts this world straight, what can my wife and I and all of us other parents out there, what can we do to contribute to, you know, trying to make our young people grow up and do well?
1: Well, I think it's a process. First of all, you have to be those loving parents that your children need to have amidst children who have no parents at all or parents who don't care. I think you have to raise them in the faith. I know you can no longer depend upon Sister So-and-so because Sister So-and-so isn't there. You need to take that responsibility fully upon yourself. You and your family need to pray together. For the simple reason that when children learn to pray young, they continue to pray when they get older. And you be a yeast. You see, I think what happens among those who, like yourself, you forget that your duty in today's world is to be a yeast in this sourdough that is the world today. We have to have a new dough and a new yeast. And the Lord will provide this new dough. But in the meantime, you have to give example of being loving, caring parents. And if you go to any school, private or public school, where your children are not taught good morals, then have homeschool. If they're not taught the right catechism, you teach them the catechism. And I think you have to take this very seriously, but never allow your wife or your children lose hope. You see, Christians today have to have Christian hope. That hope is not centered in the world. The world has fallen apart. You have to have your hope in the Lord. That even though everything seems so terrible, it's in His hands. And if it's in His hands, we do what we can with those around us in our neighborhood. We pray. See, Our Lady keeps saying over and over and over since 1917, pray the rosary, pray the rosary. We're all so sophisticated today that we haven't the slightest idea that a little rosary could change the world. Well, we know, not saying that little rosary, what it's done to the world. And we have to understand our own responsibility, and you do that. And I think you have to take that responsibility on yourself, because if you look around, you know, I got a phone call the other day from a teacher who quit school because two students came at her with a gun. I can remember a sister I had, a nun, and I would have liked to see somebody go after her with a gun. I would love to have seen that happen, you know. That poor kid wouldn't have known what world he was in. He'd have seen stars like nobody ever saw. But you see, there are just dangers, there's terrible, terrible conditions we're in, and they're not going to get better. They look like they're getting worse. But we got to be like St. Paul. If we're insulted, we answer with gentleness. If we're abused, we have to accept the conditions of the world. We do all we can to change it. Within the scope, within that little world we're all in. We're all in a little world. I went to see my aunt in Philadelphia one time, and I went more places when I went to see her than she went, and she lived there for 30 years. All she had was her little neighborhood, which was Passyunk Avenue. Everybody's like that. Most people, they live in a certain place in their little world, and that's what you got to change. That's what you have to pray for. And I think if you train your children to understand that the thing that's going to change the entire world is prayer. We need to pray for our president. You need to pray for your governors. You need to pray for your mayors. You need to pray for all of these people that have responsibility, for priests, for bishops, for cardinals, for our Holy Father. Maybe if we prayed more, things would be better. And if you pray and you say, well, things are getting better, then we must humbly accept what isn't getting better with humility of heart. It's my purification. It's your purification. We have another call. Hello?
2: Hello.
1: Where are you from?
2: I'm calling from Chicago.
1: And what is your question?
2: My fiancé and I have been living together for the last 4 years, and we didn't do it intentionally to live together. It was kind of a thing, we were going to eventually get married, and I didn't think at the time that I would be able to ever have children, but that kind of changed after about a year of being together, and now he's two, and now I have another one on the way, and now my fiancé has kind of changed his mind about getting married right now. And I feel so bad about it, but I didn't do it deliberately, you know, to hurt our Lord or anything like that, but it was just, I was thinking of myself at the time and nobody else. And I've gone to church, but no priest will listen to me.
1: Well, sweetheart, you made a mistake, see? I know we didn't want to, but you know, you're suffering the consequences of this now, you see? And the consequences are there, because I hate to say this, but men so often, we had one the other night, said the same thing. He doesn't want to get married. Why does he want to get married? He's got everything he wants. But you see, honey, you cannot longer live with this man. You can't live like you're a married woman when you're not. Because it's bothering you. You see what it's doing to you, sweetheart? And you got to really stop this relationship. See, it's hard saying this, huh? You know, you can't compromise. See, you're all torn up inside because you understand now after all these years and two children, one on the way. So you can't constantly say no to God. You have to start saying yes to God. See, you'd be better to live by, you're the one that's making the money. Be better to keep your job. You say, well, it's terrible to leave him. Is it not better to leave someone than to lose your soul? I don't think your intention was to hurt God, but you hurt God, you see? I wish I could have you right here and give you a big hug and dry your tears. I wish I wasn't so far away. I wish I could just give you a hug. Maybe somehow, through God's grace, you'll feel that hug. But the hug I would like to give you is to assure you that God will forgive and forget. You owe that to your children. This man is wavering. And if he loves you, marriage should not be a hard thing. And maybe that's what you're not able to face, huh? You've loved him and you've been sincere and you've given him everything you have. It's time now to stop. It's time to say, I've had enough. I'm not going to offend God. I'm not going to offend this temple of the Lord. I'm not going to offend my children. Your children deserve, since you brought them into the world, an example of love, purity, goodness, charity, and an example of God. There's no other words I can tell you. That's why I wish I could just give you a hug and assure you of his love and his compassion. But number one, you need to go to confession. Number two, you need to end this relationship or get married. If he doesn't want that, show him the door. You must, if you're going to give yourself to anyone, do it in the sacrament of marriage. You're already the breadwinner. The Lord will bless you. And maybe wake him up. Men have a terrible habit of taking advantage of weak women. Be strong. Ask Jesus to help you. And he will. I will pray for you and your husband. Well, not really husband. Hopeful husband. Don't wait too long. Get your soul in order. We never know when the Lord will come. Let's be ready. We have another call. Hello?
3: Hello.
1: Where are you from?
3: Mother Angelica.
1: Yeah.
3: Marie Mello from Middletown, Rhode Island.
1: Okay.
3: My daughter was murdered on the 4th of July, and her husband set her on fire.
1: Oh, dear Lord.
3: And she came home to me with her little 6-and-a-half-year-old boy. And her legs were burnt. She looked like a mummy when she came home, so badly burned. And January 4th, she had to go to the trial. And when she went to the trial in the courtroom, her husband shot her in the head and shot her in the chest, and she was dead. And she was shot at 8:30, and at 11:30, I was praying the rosary with EWTN, and that's when she died. And my son called and had a priest give her last rites before she died. And Mother, it's been the Lord Jesus that's held me together and our beautiful lady. And I just want to witness to the world how evil this world is and
1: yes.
3: So much violence in the world.
1: Yeah.
3: And I've had the media here and the papers, and the Lord has just carried me all through this. And I offered it all up for you and EWTN and
1: thank
3: everyone
1: you,
3: that supports EWTN.
1: Thank you, Jesus.
3: And everyone thinks I'm a little crazy, but
1: no.
3: I know Jesus and our beautiful lady, Mother, loves me very, very much.
1: Yes, she does. Do you have the child?
3: Yes, my grandson. We had to hide my grandchild, but he was caught, and he's coming up for trial. Please have everyone pray for justice in this man. He's only 23 years old. My daughter was 30. Just have everyone please pray for God's justice.
1: Yes. Did she have any children?
3: Yes, one boy, 6-and-a-half, Mother.
1: And you have him?
3: Yes.
1: Thank God for that. I thank God for you. In this terrible tragedy, the very thing that people read every day and just get so full of despair. And you see, you proved tonight what I couldn't possibly have proven, no matter what I said. You proved that in the midst of a terrible, terrible tragedy and injustice, you followed Jesus as he was on the cross. And if people say you're crazy from the world, that's a compliment. You know, the world doesn't know what it's doing, doesn't know what it's all about. You've done the most magnificent thing, and I want to thank you for offering up all that terrible tragedy for ourselves here and all our EWTN family. Thank you for your courage and your strength. And thank you for thinking of us. And maybe that's why the Lord has blessed us. But people like you have had a terrible thing happen and forgive. And come through it without bitterness or despair. If we didn't have a lot of time, I think the program could have ended because there's no better witness. And you see, as Christians today, with all this commotion going on all the time, there's where you have a marvelous opportunity to witness like this woman.

0: Yeah, we have compassion and we have empathy and we reach out. But it can never enter to that place where despair. Despair is never of God. Despair, you lose hope. You mean there's nothing you can do. The world is at its worst. It's going to keep getting worse. And that's terrible. We have made it worse. We're the ones that condone abortion. We're the ones that condone crime and sex and no marriage. All the things we condone. We don't have the courage to stand up and say, this is wrong. And this is sinful. Oh, we never talk about sin anymore. Because we don't love enough to tell the truth. How many people you know are willing to tell you the truth? Huh? How many people love you enough to say, sweetheart, you're ruining yourself and jeopardizing your eternal salvation. Now stop it, will you? This is the world of human respect. It's like a little boy running, getting near a cliff, and his father don't want to protect him because he might, if he tackles him, he'll scratch himself. So he just runs all the way down the cliff and kills himself. You see, that doesn't make any. You know what human respect is? You don't know? Human respect is if I have something to tell you that I know you're not going to like, but it's true. Some harm you're putting yourself, some danger you're putting yourself in, or some error you're in, or some heresy you're in, and I don't tell you the truth. And the reason I don't tell you the truth is because I'm afraid you will think ill of me, or you won't love me anymore, or whatever. That's human respect, which means I am more concerned about your love for me or your respect for me than I am for your salvation. That's dangerous. That means you don't love at all. See? I can tell you one thing. I love you all very much, and I'm going to tell it like it is. Because I want you in heaven. And I'm not going to let you go somewhere else. We have another call. Hello?
1: Yes, Mother Angelica.
0: Yeah, where are you from?
1: I'm from Indiana. My name is John.
0: And what is your question?
1: Well, I have a comment, and I'd like to, since the program is on despair, I'd like to offer something of an antidote to despair.
0: Good.
1: This is my 11th year anniversary of sobriety in Alcoholics Anonymous.
0: Good.
1: And one of the things that I learned through all of the despair prior to my getting into Alcoholics Anonymous and returning to the church was the benefit of prayer.
0: Yeah.
1: And I would just like to share for all of those 12-step people out there the 11th step, and I think it says it all. And it is sought through prayer and meditation to improve our conscious contact with God as we understood Him, praying only for knowledge of His will for us, and the power to carry that out. And I'll tell you, that's carried me through a lot of times when I could have despaired about sobriety, I could have despaired about my faith, and a whole lot of other things.
0: Right.
1: And one of the things I do remember in all of my travels, in a visit to the Sistine Chapel back in the 60s, the painting behind the altar by Michelangelo, in the lower right-hand corner as you face the altar, there is a man sitting, and he is the embodiment of despair.
0: Right.
1: I'll never forget that, and I don't want to feel that way again. God bless you.
0: Well,
1: I love your program.
0: Thank you.
1: And I'd like to hug that lady from Chicago, too. I understand what she's going through.
0: I know. I think we all want to hug her. But that's true. You see, without prayer, you can't. And that's why the rosary is so important. And I don't care if you're Catholic or Protestant. I don't care what you are, who you are. You ought to say it. And the reason you ought to say it is because it's a simple prayer, but it's powerful. Why is it powerful? God made it so. I don't have to know why. You know, I don't think we have to know why. Why this? Why that? Why this? Why? Why? Why you gotta know why? Here it is. See how simple that is? Just imagine that if we'd all said this since 1917, none of this would have happened. That terribly simple? Huh? I hope you feel bad, all you Catholics out there. Haven't said a rosary, you don't even know what one looks like anymore. I bet it's somewhere in one of your chest of drawers, you know, it's way in the back. Why don't you go get it tonight before you go to bed? See how rusty it is. That old woman showed me her rosary. It was silver, but it was all tarnished. And she says, oh, I got to clean this. And I said, oh, I know how you can clean it. If you'd have been saying it all this time, it wouldn't be tarnished. So I'd like you all to go, all you Catholics out there that haven't said a rosary in years. Don't blame it on your priest, because he won't let you say it before Mass, after Mass, or in between. You are, you're deaf and blind. You can't go in your room and say it by yourself. This little thing here, and it's small, huh? Would have saved this whole country from being, and this whole world from being in the rotten shape it's in. But it's not too late. Start. Start tonight. We have another call. Hello?
2: Hello, Mother.
0: Where are you from?
2: Pennsylvania, Ringtown, Pennsylvania.
0: What's your question?
2: Mother, I work in what is called the Student Assistance Program, and I work with about seven different school districts in a, mm-hmm. in a small county in Pennsylvania here. And I'm dealing constantly with children everywhere from ages 8th grade up through 12th grade, yeah. With suicides, self-mutilation, drug and alcohol abuse, sexual abuse, physical abuse. You name it, I mean, I deal with it.
0: Yeah.
2: Kids who are really, really hurting, really in a lot of pain, come from very dysfunctional families where there's a lot of pain. And I guess my question is, how do I keep... it's not that I despair, but I find myself getting a real negative kind of an outlook. You know, I'm trying to help these kids, and, you know, half the time you run into a brick wall. I do pray for them at times, but within the field itself, I guess, it seems that a lot of the professional people themselves have, shall we say, a lack of faith. They're either agnostic or outright atheistic in their belief systems, and I really struggle, you know, trying to get across to these people, you know, that there is a God, and just like you were saying earlier, he is in control of things. But I find myself even doubting at times when I deal with this day in and day out, day in, day out. Tomorrow I have to go out. A little girl was killed, run over by a car, and I'm going to go into an elementary school and try and deal with those issues, deal with the family and deal with these kids. And, you know, St. Augustine, going all the way back to him, had talked about if there's a good God, how can there be such evil?
0: Right.
2: And I look at these issues and these kids and the pain, and I myself am in pain trying to deal with it.
0: Yeah. I think what you need to do is what Mother Teresa does. She sees the worst kind of poverty, leprosy, people alive being eaten up by maggots. The worst of humanity in every part of the world. And I think a person like you, and I address teachers, priests, religious, parents. You must see Jesus in all of this. In all of this, you must see Jesus. Otherwise, you will despair, you will become disheartened, and you lose your faith. You must see Jesus in that abused child. And then when you see him in that child, your love for that child will come out, and that will be the healing element, not what you say. you see a wino or a beggar,

and you see these children coming and they got black eyes and they're abused. See Jesus crucified with a black eye and abused. What you do, the least you do to me. You, above all people, all you social workers and teachers. Mother Teresa is that great example for you. And she never despairs. She has on her face that serenity that comes from constantly saying these little bids. She never forgets who's in charge. She's never forgotten where these children are going. How many lepers has she held in her arms and sent off to the kingdom? If you look only at the horror of what's going on, you lose hope and faith. But if you take a hold of that abused child, and even though they may be hard and calloused, and because they've had to fight to survive, I didn't know God for a long time. I was busy surviving. Survival's the rule. Survival's the law. I don't have time to think of God and pray. What good would it do? At least that's what you thought at the time. And that's how these kids think. But I've often wondered what I would have done if a sister or a priest, or anyone for that matter, would have put their arms around me and said, "Hey, have courage, huh? There is a God and He loves you. Don't despair. Let's work on this together." I'm convinced that it isn't that bowl of rice that Mother Teresa gives. Anybody can give a bowl of rice. There's that part of Jesus in her that sees Jesus in that destitute, desperate, diseased individual. But when Mother Teresa came here one time, she said the poverty in America was much worse than India. Not physical, not hunger, but the spiritual poverty. I attest to that. I attest that the spiritual poverty in this country is an abomination. You can pick up a leper in his destitution and pain, make him reach out to you in love and gratitude. But there's no desperation in the worldly and the calloused, the hard, you see. So you must be even greater than Mother Teresa. You must give even more love and more compassion. You must not only be Jesus to these children, they haven't seen any Jesus yet in this whole wide world. It's nothing but rot and pain and suffering. That's all they know. It's not their fault either. Think of this little body who is bruised and hardened because it has no love, no joy. See Jesus. And if you and I don't see Jesus in everything that happens, good, bad, or indifferent, I will not be purified or sanctified. Then it's the blind leading the blind, isn't it, huh? You can't afford to be negative. You can't afford to lose faith. Your faith must increase with every new

child, you see, that needs help. And yeah, they don't listen. Because sometimes they listen, they've been done it. They're streetwise. Doesn't take long to get streetwise. So it takes from you love and patience. Maybe that's how God's going to sanctify you, huh? But that's what they need. More than anything else in the whole world. They need your love and your compassion. And you need to pray, not once. I think I heard you say once in a while. I got news for you, sweetheart. That's not enough. You got to do it all the time, in your car, when you're going from one school to another school. You got to really pray. Because if you don't, you know, you're not going to make it. And I don't mean you have to be praying, Hail Mary, Hail Mary, Hail Mary all the time. It's prayer in your heart. You have to really depend upon the Lord, see? That's what I mean. Anyway, we have another call. Hello? Hello? Hold on. Okay, well, hold on. I want you to, all of you, if you read St. Paul, read St. Paul's 2 Corinthians, the 4th chapter, and the 4th chapter, and the 1 Corinthians, and find out why it is. And I'll tell you right off the bat, it's because we don't pray, we don't see Jesus in the present moment, we don't see Jesus in pain and suffering. We're kind of an hallelujah people. That's wonderful. We should sing hallelujah in the midst of pain if you really want to be a Christian. But some people can't do that, you know. But there can be in all of us as Christians a love and a peace. If you're a Christian and you're despairing, who will be able to look up to you for an example? Huh? If you've made a mistake, then be courageous enough to handle it. Put your hand in the hand of Jesus and go on. Don't worry. He's not going to let you down. He'll never let you down. That's where St. Paul is, you know. He says, I'm cursed, but I answer with a blessing. How do you answer? I'm hounded. He puts up with it. People after him day in, day out, day in, day out. Some of you have nagging wives. Some of you have nagging husbands. He said he puts up with it. He's beaten. How many times was he beaten? I forget. I think what he's got the Perils of Pauline in here somewhere. Did you ever hear the Perils of Paul? Yeah, he was, you know, beaten up and scourged how many times, and he got, you know, thrown off a boat and in the ocean, and oh, golly, you just wonder how he survived. But he did. How? By prayer and by seeing Jesus in everything and everyone. That's the only solution to our problems. And we're all going to suffer. We all suffer. Every time I think of a fetus being used for experimentation, I get the shivers all up my spine. It's just intolerable to think of a doctor whose hands were geared by God to heal, tearing apart a little baby, huh? This strange world we live in, huh? But what's going to heal it? God. Prayer on our part. We have to be men and women of prayer and accept whatever purification the Lord gives the whole world. We're a part of it. We suffer with those who suffer. We laugh with those who laugh. We rejoice with those who rejoice. We cry with those who cry. We're brothers and sisters in the Lord. What I do to the least, I do to Jesus. Keep your courage up. Keep your hope up. Heaven's just around the corner.

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1: The United States of America, founded 250 years ago on the principle of equality and the unalienable rights of life, liberty, and the pursuit of happiness. 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
8: Coming up on our next and last episode of Forgotten Heritage, Europe and Our Saints, we will be looking at the life of St. Gianna Beretta Mulla, a mother, a doctor, and a great icon for the pro-life movement. 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

0: Hello and welcome to our series, Forgotten Heritage, Europe and Our Saints. My name is Father Owen Gorman and I'm here with Father John Hogan, and this is the last episode in our series, and we're ending on a real high. We're ending with a wonderful 20th century saint, and that is Saint Gianna Barretta Mulla. Father John, a wonderful woman, a mother, a doctor, her life is just such an inspiration to us all. Tell us a wee bit about her life and where she was born.
1: Well, St. Gianna was born in Magenta, just outside the city of Milan, in 1922. In fact, she was born on the Feast of St. Francis, which was very appropriate for her parents because both her father and mother were Franciscan Third Order members, tertiaries. She was the 10th of 13 children, so she was born to a very boisterous, lively, but yet faith-filled family. She was baptised, received a confirmation, the various things that ordinary Italian children do, and Catholic children all over the world. But there was something extraordinary about her. She was very, very lively. She was very, very articulate. The family, as I said, they were very, very lively, always involved in debates. When she was growing up, the neighbours used to hear the family debating, and sometimes it got quite heated, and the neighbours would say, "Oh, the Barettas are at it again."
0: Typical Italian family.
1: Typical Italian family, you know, and yet they were so close.

0: She was very close to her brothers and sisters. They were very much in communion. The parents were very devout. The mother and father, they went to Mass every morning. Gianna, as soon as she was old enough, was going to Mass and receiving Holy Communion when she received her first Holy Communion every day. Mm. So she grew up in the faith. It wasn't just something that was done, it was an integral part of her life. Mm. And so when she approached every aspect of her life, she did it as a girl and as a woman of faith.
1: And she began to live out this faith in her life. It wasn't just kind of pious prayers, but it was really, you know, a lifestyle as well. She got involved with a particular movement, did she?
0: That's right. When she was 12 years old, she joined Catholic Action. Now, Catholic Action was one of the major lay apostolic movements of the 20th century, present in a number of countries, but particularly in Italy. And in fact, Catholic Actions have a number of saints and blesseds. So she's one of them. She entered into this apostolic work to share her faith with others. She grew up in Catholic Action. She started off as one of the younger children and she became a leader. And they recognized it was a powerful leader here, a woman full of zeal and faith. She would lead the younger ones, she would catechize them, she would teach them how to pray. In difficult situations, she always had a good word and she inspired hope. Nothing could get her down, and simply because her life was centered on Christ. There was a very important moment actually in her life in 1938 when she was 16, and she did a retreat in March of that year. And that retreat would change her life. Whatever she heard, the priest that did the retreat, it touched her heart. And she made a number of notes. And during that retreat, she made the resolution to become a saint. She said, to do all things for the Lord. That is the purpose of my life. She set out a program of life. This was very much a monastic program in a way. She would pray twice a day. She would pray the rosary. She would read scripture. She would attend Holy Mass. She would go to confession. But she would live her life in union with God. And most importantly, she would offer sacrifice. She would offer her life as a sacrifice. And you know, when we think about her life and the lives of Christians in general, to do all things for the Lord. That's what we should do. Mm-hmm. And so if we're looking for a theme to St. Gianna's life, that's it, to do all things for the Lord.
1: So this was really a wonderful foundation in her own life, mm-hmm. and it was building up to, obviously, the wonderful gift that she would make of herself later on in life, mm-hmm. For her child and for her children and for her family. Taking us forward then, she then went off for studies. She was a very intelligent woman. What avenue did she pursue?
0: Gianna had a number of options open to her. She was very, very bright. She thought she might be a missionary in Brazil. Her brother, Fernando, had become a Capuchin priest, Padre Alberto, who, interestingly, they've just opened the cause for his beatification just a couple of years ago. And she felt, you know, I can be of service to the poor. She wanted to be a doctor. So she wanted to go as a missionary doctor to Brazil. So she began her studies training to be a doctor in university. She graduated as a doctor in 1949 and then she specialised in paediatrics. She had a great love for children, so she wanted to serve children. At that point, that was 1953 I think it was, she said, no, I'm not called to be a missionary. I'm called to serve as a doctor here. Mm. But she wasn't going to carve out for herself an ambitious career as a doctor. She wanted to serve the ordinary people. And so she opened up a clinic in Mazzero on the outskirts of Milan, a place that had some wealthy people, but mostly ordinary and many, many poor people. And it was here that she wanted to serve the poor, those who needed medical help. Mm. She did a lot of it for nothing. She got into the car and she drove around the mountains, whatever, to visit poor people who couldn't even afford the medicine they needed. She would give them the medicine they need, she would look after them, and then as she was going, very quietly and discreetly, she would slip some money on the table. They didn't notice it. She recognised they needed their dignity as well. And so when she gave in charity, she did it to respect their dignity.
1: We see this wonderful theme of Franciscan spirituality coming out through her life from that. You mentioned her parents were tertiary. She was born on the Feast of St. Francis, and this is obviously, you know, something that she took into her own life as well. Moving on, she then fell in love.
0: Well, she fell in love, absolutely. And interestingly, she met the man she would marry at Mass. Right. On the 8th of December 1953, a very appropriate day, Feast of the Immaculate Conception, she met Pietro Molla. Now, Pietro was an engineer, but he was very devout as well. He had great faith. And interestingly, he was looking for a wife. He was looking for a woman that would share his life, but also his ideals and his deep faith. They met at the first Mass of a friend who had just been ordained a priest, and they got talking after the Mass, and something clicked. She said, oh, there's something nice here. I like him. And he said, I like her. There's something about her. So they kept in contact. And interestingly, his parents lived across the road from her clinic in Mazzero. So there was a great excuse for her to get to meet him often. Yeah. They discovered, you know, God has brought us together. We will get married. They got engaged in April of 53, and they got married in September of 53. Talk about a whirlwind romance. Mm. But in those months leading up to their marriage, Pietro was an engineer, so he was traveling a lot. They wrote a number of letters to each other. And her letters, they have been published in a book. And they're absolutely wonderful. They're love letters, but also beautiful, profound spirituality. And she teaches us the beauty of the sacrament of marriage. She says to Pietro, on the day that we get married, we'll be united as one, and we will help each other to become saints. She recognized that marriage was a sacrament where each of the partners in the marriage, or the spouses, are there for God to confer grace on the other and to form each other in holiness. And this is why we recognize marriage and indeed the family as a school of holiness. Yeah. And that's what herself and Pietro were intent on doing.
1: It's really a great lesson to married couples. And you know, one of the things that you know, we would try to encourage them as priests is to see marriage as a path to holiness, and that ultimately that is to be their path to being saints and, yeah, and to leading their children in that. And she presents us with a wonderful, wonderful image of that.
0: She does. And for our viewers that might be interested in looking at videos on the internet, there are videos of her wedding on the internet, and she was absolutely radiant. So you can see, yeah, that holiness. She's absolutely unbelievable.
1: So the viewers can see what wedding dresses looked like in the 1950s.
0: Well, she
1: in
0: was
1: Italy.
0: Gorgeous. Beautiful, yeah.
1: So moving on from there, herself and her husband enter into marriage. The two become one, but the one, with the, out of that oneness comes the family.
0: That's know. Right. Well, very soon, three children were born between 56 and 59, two little girls and a little boy. And now she was busy. She had a husband, she had three children, and she also had a medical practice. And I think every modern woman out there can identify. And this is why I say Gianna has been raised up in the church, because she does offer modern women who are juggling busy, busy lives, mm, an example of how to do it. And in the midst of it all, she had her life of prayer and her Mass. Pietro was away a lot. He was traveling to various places. When she could, she went with him, but she still had to look after her children and the poor and the sick that she was giving her life to as well. Mm. And it's amazing the way she did it. No one was neglected. Mm. But she was very much a modern woman. She liked her fashion and she liked going to concerts and the opera and all of that. They were blessed. They weren't poor. They had money. He had a good job. She had a good job. But what they had, they shared with others as well. So there was a great balance in her life. In a sense, while she had money and she had a life of privilege, I suppose, in one way, she was very much living Franciscan poverty, poverty of spirit, but a generosity to others as well. So I think if our viewers look at her life, there are plenty of books about her to actually read how this modern woman lived as a Christian in the midst of the modern world. She is the perfect example of that.
1: I think she's wonderful in the way that she was able to get such a balance in terms of all of these things. But many families that we know in these times, the husband has to go off and to work, and often he's absent from the home for such a long period of time. But she's such a great inspiration, and I think somebody that women and lead families can pray to for husbands who have had to go maybe to a different country to get work, and because of immigration, and maybe economics are not so good in a particular nation.
0: Absolutely. Yeah. It broke her heart because herself and Pietro were so united that when he went, he broke her heart. But she wrote letters to him, and in the letters she said, we really miss you and the children miss you and all of that. Mm. But again, she recognised, you're doing this for the good of our family. Mm. And so she weighed up those things. And ultimately it was her faith. Her faith sustained her. Mm. And you know, sometimes in modern life, there's so many things going on. We need things to help us cope with family trials, maybe absences of someone we love. How often do we think of our faith? that our faith will see us through. Mm. You know, it was in those evenings and the children were in bed and Jana got a few moments, she prayed to the Lord, and in union with God, she found the strength that she needed for her family. She could be a good wife, she could be a good mother, she could be a good doctor and a good servant, because Christ gave her the grace and the strength. And I think that's one of the messages that we modern people, we still need God.
1: Mm. We're going to take a break there, and we're going to come to, in the second part of our show, the tremendous trial that she faced in her own life and the way in which faith sustained her and indeed her family. Please join us in just a moment.

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0: Hello and welcome back. I'm here with Father John Hogan and we're looking at the life of St. Gianna Beretta Mola, wife, doctor, mother and a great Christian woman. And Father, just we're talking about Gianna, we're talking about her life, and really sacrifice was such a central thing in the living of her life and the living of her marriage.
1: Absolutely. Yeah. She had a very, very happy marriage, but she knew the pain of suffering as well. As a young girl, her dearest sister, Amelia, died while she was still a young girl. And then in 1942, both her father and her mother died within months of each other. These were dreadful burdens for Gianna. The family was so close, and suddenly the family seemed to be dispersed. Brothers were going off to their careers. Father Alberto was gone to Brazil. And so there was a deep anxiety, a deep fear and pain in her life. But again, her faith helped her through that. But however, the greatest cross was to come.
0: Mm. Tell us a bit about that then.
1: After the birth of her third child, there was a couple of years there where she had no children. And then in the autumn of 1961, she was pregnant again.
0: Okay.
1: Absolutely thrilled. Mm. However, during the examinations at the beginning of her pregnancy, the doctors discovered that there was a growth in her womb.
0: Mm.
1: After various tests, they discovered a fibroma, which was a benign tumour.
0: Mm-hmm.
1: Now, while it was benign, the problem that was there was that this tumour is going to grow. We need to remove it. Otherwise, it will kill her.
0: Mm-hmm.
1: It'll rupture the womb and she will die. So the doctors brought her in and they said, you know, Gianna, what we need to do is we need to abort the baby. We'll remove the fibroma. And then after a few months, the womb will heal and you will be able to get pregnant again and you'll have a normal, fertile life. Now, for a woman like Gianna, a Christian, a doctor, a wife and a mother, abortion was a no-no.
0: Mm-hmm.
1: She was pro-life to the heart. She said, no, I cannot take the life of an innocent child. I'm not going to do that. Abortion is not an option. And as a doctor, she knew that there was an alternative. And you saw, you know, interestingly, when we hear the pro-choice or the pro-abortion groups and they're talking

0: about these awful situations, they never say that there is an alternative, which in most cases there are. And in her case, there were two other alternatives. The first alternative was a hysterectomy. They would remove the womb with the fibroma. Now, the baby, unfortunately, would die. But under Catholic moral teaching, that would satisfy what we call the double effect principle. And the double effect principle is simply, if you try to do something good and there are unfortunate bad side effects,
1: consequences
0: they are not intended,
1: yeah.
0: and so they're not morally evil, not
1: yeah.
0: morally wrong. The intent here would be to remove the fibroma and save her life. The unfortunate side effect would be the death of the baby. It's not good, it's not right, but the intention was not to directly kill the child.
1: Yeah.
0: It's allowable under Catholic moral teaching. There's some people that would kind of argue, but by and large, it is allowable. But she even said no to that because she knew there was another option, an option that had the better chance of preserving life, the life of her child. And this is where the doctors would operate very, very carefully, remove as much of the fibroma as they could, and then she could continue with the pregnancy. However, it was the riskiest of all because it meant that the womb was in a fragile state, and at any point during the pregnancy, the womb could rupture and herself and the child would die. Now, some would say, well, that's too much of a risk to take. But Jana said, look, this is the chance for my baby to live. And she told her husband many times over the pregnancy, she said, if it comes to a choice between me and the baby, save the baby. She said, I insist upon it. If you must choose between me and the baby, choose the child. I am ready to give up my life for my child.
1: And that is what she did.
0: And that's what she did. Yeah. The pregnancy went well, thanks be to God. She got through right through to Holy Saturday, 1962. And she gave birth to a little girl whom they called Gianna Manuela, who was perfect and perfectly healthy and is alive today. She is a doctor like her mother, doing great work. And she was present at her mother's canonization. But unfortunately, the risk didn't pay off for Gianna herself. The womb ruptured, she got peritonitis and various other complications came, and she fell ill very, very quickly later that day.
1: And her illness and subsequent death led to a great outpouring of devotion, didn't it, as people were very affected by it?
0: Well, it did, and the way that she suffered impressed many people. She had a week of suffering. It took her a week to die. I suppose in the 1960s, you know, medicine wasn't as it is now. If the same had happened today, she wouldn't have died. You know, to tell people that, you know, the medicine is so wonderful today that she would not have died today. It's just that it wasn't great at that time, or it wasn't able to deal with the situation. She suffered a great deal for that week. She was in dreadful pain. There was very little they could do. The painkillers weren't helping, but she offered it up. She had this spirit of faith that sustained her. A number of times she prayed to her mother, and she called out to her mother to help her in the difficulties. A great devotion to the saints, but to her mother in particular. And then she had this serenity. She looked on her child and she felt a great sadness that she would never see the child grow up. But she understood that she was now offering her life on the altar of motherhood for this child. She survived for the week. It became obvious to the doctors she was going to die. So Pietro said, I don't want her to die in a hospital. I want to bring her home. So he took Gianna home. And there she was, I think, spent the last night of her life. The children came and she had some time with the three little children, and she kissed them, and then they were put to bed. And then as they were sleeping quietly and she knew they were safe in bed, she was there with her husband and her sister Virginia, who was a nun and also a doctor, and other members of the family. And she passed away peacefully on Easter Saturday, the 28th of April, 1962.
1: And when this happened and when word got out to the people in the locality, they were very, very moved by this, so moved that many of them went back to confessions, I believe.
0: They knew Gianna to be a holy woman. I remember we went to visit Massaro a couple of years ago on a pilgrimage to the Shroud of Turin, and we met some of the people of the town, and we visited her clinic, and they came in to say hello to us, and they were very, very proud of her. But they spoke of her and her service of them, and they never forgot her. They loved her because they knew there was something extraordinary in this woman. And then the sacrifice that she made for her child, it was the crowning moment of a life of holiness. And the word spread throughout the area that this woman had given her life for her child. This woman who was already recognized as a very holy doctor. And

0: Suddenly the people began to come, and they wanted to pay their respects to Pietro and to the children, and to see her body, and even to venerate her body, because now they recognized, here is the body of a martyr. You know, any woman that gives up her life for her child, and there are many, many women, most of them will never be known, never mind canonized, they here are martyrs. Martyrs, not in the official sense, I suppose, martyrs for their children who have made that supreme sacrifice out of love for their children. And they venerated this and they came to see her. But you know, not everybody lives a good life. And many of those who wanted to come and pay their respects recognized they'd been away from the church for many, many years, hadn't been to confession, were living immoral lives. They wanted to come, but they knew they couldn't. They were unworthy to enter into the presence of this holy woman, to meet her husband. And so the priests in the town were in the confessional all day as people were coming to come back to confession, to confess their sins and to be reconciled with the church, so they would be clean and they would be reconciled with God when they came to pay their respects. And huge conversions took place that day. And in a sense, that was one of the first fruits, the first miracles that St. Gianna Bretamulla would work.
1: This is really the effects that the saints have in our midst. They inspire devotion and they inspire people to come back to God and to reunite their lives with the Lord, and particularly through the sacrament of reconciliation.
0: Absolutely, you know, and she inspired people all her life. And she inspired them with her goodness. And after the death, her death, she began to inspire even more people. And her message then spread, and her life spread throughout the world. And today Gianna is becoming more and more known throughout the world for her sacrifice, but also for her life. And of course, her message today is absolutely vital, because the world has forgotten about the child in the womb. The child in the womb is no longer important for many, many people. And the prevalence of abortion, of these technologies that manipulate human life, even euthanasia. You know, they could have just given Gianna an injection and she was gone in 5 minutes and save her the pain. But her endurance of that suffering, that's a gospel in itself. That's the gospel of life in flesh. And, you know, that's a message we really need to hear today. And I think that's why God has raised her up, not just for her sacrifice, but for her whole life.
1: We live at a time of the great battle between the culture of life and the culture of death. She is a real icon for the pro-life movement right throughout the world, and a great inspiration to mothers and to us all. Isn't it true that in order for us to tip the balance more and more towards life, is that we need to call upon the power and the intercession of all of the saints? Certainly there is the need for political action and social action and engagement in politics and in culture. But, you know, it is only at the end of the day, ultimately through all of this faith-inspired action and calling upon the power of God and the intercession of the army of heaven, that really this terrible battle that we're in this time can actually be tilted towards victory.
0: Absolutely. We're Christians. We believe in the power of prayer and we believe in the power of sacrifice. And you know, we go back to that retreat that St. Gianna made when she was just 16 years old, where she spoke about doing all things for the Lord, and sacrifice was part of that. She knew the power of sacrifice. And you know, we have to remember that in the battle for life, because that's what it is a battle for life, sacrifice is needed. We can go out, we can march. The March for Life in Washington every year is perhaps one of the most important pro-life events in the world, completely ignored by the media. But that just goes to show you where they are. But yes, we need political activism. We need to support pro-life politicians. We need to support pro-life groups. We need to get out on the streets to defend life. But first and foremost, we must pray and we must offer sacrifice. You know, Jesus spoke when he came down to the mountain after being with his disciples, and he saw his other apostles trying to exorcise this young fella, and the demon wasn't coming out. They were failing. And the father comes to Jesus and he says, "My son is possessed. Your disciples can do nothing. Please, will you please help my son?" And Jesus exorcised the demon. He expelled it. And then the disciples turned to him and said, "Well, why couldn't we do that?" Because he had given them the power of exorcism. They'd done it before. Because he said, when you're dealing with this one, prayer and fasting, prayer and sacrifice are necessary. There are some demons, there are some evils in this world that are so ingrained, are so powerful, it is prayer and sacrifice that will rout it. They can be routed, they will be defeated. The victory is ours. But if we are going to do it, we must pray and we must fast and we must offer sacrifice. We have powerful patrons in heaven. Gianna is a powerful patron.

0: children. She's worked miracles since she went to heaven, and I believe she'll continue to work them. She is a powerful example. She is one that puts the pro-choice group, as they like to call themselves, to shame because of her heroism, because of her holiness. But we invoke her, we listen to what she has to say, we get on our knees and we pray and we appeal to God that this evil that has ingrained itself into the world would be completely and utterly destroyed. Prayer, fasting, and building on that, activism.
1: Father, we might just end with a prayer, and we pray for all pro-life groups, for all mothers, for all women who are undergoing difficult pregnancies at this time, that they may receive the intercession of St. Gianna Beretta-Mull in heaven, and that the culture of life may prove victorious over the culture of death. We pray through Our Lady for this as we say, Hail Mary, full of grace, the Lord is with thee. Blessed art thou among women, and blessed is the fruit of thy womb, Jesus. Holy Mary, Mother of God, pray for us sinners, now and at the hour of our death. Amen. St. Gianna Beretta-Mull, pray for us. We wish to thank you so sincerely for joining us for this series of Forgotten Heritage Europe and Our Saints. It's been a great privilege for myself and Father John to be here. I want to thank all of the crew who are behind the cameras, who have kept us going and who have wound us up, you know, at each and every episode, keeping us humble and keeping us on track. We thank you for your support of EWTN, and we ask that you may continue to pray for us as we pray for you. God bless you all.
0: God bless and take care.
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5: 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Lord Jesus, we praise you who loved us to the end. We ask you for the grace to be faithful to you until the end of our lives. Never let us be separated from you, but grant us the grace of final perseverance. We pray for a happy death, that we may know the joy of a life lived well, faithful and true, rich in charity, united with you in life and in death. Protect us from the evil one, and keep us always in the refuge of your most sacred heart. Amen.

Behold the Lamb of God, who takes away the sins of the world. Take this, all of you, and eat of it, for this is my body, which will be given up for you. Take this, all of you, and drink from it, for this is the chalice of my blood, this

0: We are blessed to have Deacon Robert Klesko as part of our theology team here. He is of one of the Eastern Rites, the Ruthenian Rite, and he serves here at the Melkite Rite Parish, St. George. You may know Father Mitch Pock was also by ritual, and he celebrates Mass also at the Maronite Rite, St. Elias, here in Birmingham. So the church we know primarily as the Roman Latin Rite, which is the most extensive, but there are actually 23 distinctive rites. So we're blessed to have a member of the Eastern Rites here as part of our theology team, and he'll be our homilist today. We also welcome Father Joseph Spence, who is of the Franciscan family of Mary Immaculate near Rome. He was on Jim and Joy, he'll be on Life on the Rock today, so welcome Father Joseph. My brothers and sisters, to prepare ourselves for these sacred mysteries, let us call to mind our sins. I confess to Almighty God and to you, my brothers and sisters, that I have greatly sinned in my thoughts and in my words, in what I have done and what I have failed to do, through my most grievous fault. Therefore I ask Blessed Mary, Ever Virgin, all the angels and saints, and you, my brothers and sisters, to pray for me to the Lord our God. May Almighty God have mercy on us, forgive us our sins, and bring us to everlasting life.
1: Amen.

O God, who through the grace of adoption chose us to be children of light, grant, we pray, that we may not be wrapped in the darkness of error, but always be seen to stand in the bright light of truth. Through our Lord Jesus Christ, your Son, who lives and reigns with you in the unity of the Holy Spirit,

A reading from the book of the prophet Amos. Hear this word, O children of Israel, that the Lord pronounces over you, over the whole family that I brought up from the land of Egypt. You alone have I favored, more than all the families of the earth. Therefore I will punish you for all your crimes.

0: Do two walk together unless they have agreed? Does a lion roar in the forest when it has no prey? Does a young lion cry out from its den unless it has seized something? Is a bird brought to the earth by a snare when there is no lure for it? Does a snare spring up from the ground without catching anything? If the trumpet sounds in the city, will the people not be frightened? If evil befalls a city, has not the Lord caused it? Indeed, the Lord God does nothing without revealing his plan to his servants, the prophets. The lion roars, who will not be afraid? The Lord God speaks, who will not prophesy? I brought upon you such upheaval, so when God overthrew Sodom and Gomorrah, you were like a brand plucked from the fire. Yet you returned not to me, says the Lord. So now I will deal with you in my own way, O Israel. And since I will deal thus with you, prepare to meet your God, O Israel. The word of the Lord.
1: Thanks be to God.
0: Lead me in your justice, Lord.
1: Lead me in your justice, Lord.
0: At dawn, I bring my plea expectingly before you. For you, O God, delight not in wickedness. 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The arrogant may not stand in your sight.
1: Lead me in your justice, Lord.
0: You hate all evildoers. You destroy all who speak falsehood. The bloodthirsty and the deceitful the Lord abhors.
1: Lead me in your justice, Lord.
0: But because of your abundant mercy, I will enter your house. I will worship at your holy altar in the fear of you, O Lord.
1: Lead me in your justice, Lord.

0: The Lord be with you.
1: And with your spirit.
0: A reading from the Holy Gospel according to Matthew. As Jesus got into a boat, his disciples followed him. Suddenly, a violent storm came up on the sea, so that the boat was being swamped by the waves, but he was asleep. They came and woke him, saying, "Lord, save us, we are perishing." He said to them, "Why are you terrified, O you of little faith?" Then he got up, rebuked the winds and the sea, and there was a great calm. The men were amazed and said, "What sort of man is this, whom even the winds and the sea obey?" The Gospel of the Lord. Glory to Jesus Christ. Glory forever. When you study church history, you realize that there has never been a generation of the church that hasn't been in the eye of a storm. Today, we see our Lord with his disciples in a boat during a storm. This is an image of the church, make no mistake. In fact, I would argue that the most common image of the church given to us in Scripture is the church as a ship. The imagery of the church as a ship is a rich symbol. The nature of a ship is to be an instrument that carries

carry souls over dangerous waters. When the Lord chose fishermen for his disciples, he knew the shape of life he was calling them to. Fishermen knew the risk and the reward of life on the sea. We celebrated two great maritime apostles yesterday. St. Peter spent his life on the sea as a fisherman, and the Lord transformed his vocation into becoming the chief apostle and a fisher of men. St. Paul often traveled by sea during his great missionary journeys, often through great peril. Remember, he was shipwrecked 3 times. The primary lesson that we learn today is the necessity of the Lord being with us in the boat that is the church. Outside of the ark of the church, we have no guarantee that the Lord is with us. Today's gospel should also remind us of another occasion when the Lord was not in the boat with the apostles. A little later in St. Matthew's gospel in chapter 14, we see the disciples alone in the boat during a storm, and Jesus comes to them walking on the water. Then it is Peter who walks out on the water to meet Jesus. Peter, though, gives in to his doubts, with the waves and the wind buffeting him, but the Lord is there to save him. Again, we hear the words of Jesus, "You of little faith, why did you doubt?" All of the gospel accounts of Peter are challenges. Peter is not always quick to understand what the Lord is doing. Peter is impulsive. He misreads the moment, and he speaks when he should listen. However, 100% of the time, through Peter's doubts, Peter's betrayal, Peter's repentance, Jesus is with Peter. The fathers of the church who lived and wrote in times of martyrdom, doctrinal confusion, fragmentation, and societal collapse taught these two truths powerfully. The ark of the church is always in danger, but the Lord calms the storms, and the Lord is always with Peter. Today, the church is beset by division and threats of division, but these two truths rooted in the gospel remain. We have no guarantee of the Lord's protection outside of the church, and the Lord is always with Peter. St. Cyprian of Carthage, who watched his church in Carthage being torn apart by schism and wrote from within that wound, said, "Assuredly, the rest of the apostles were also the same as Peter, endowed with a like partnership, both of honor and power. But the beginning proceeds from unity." Unity with Peter comes first, then the apostolic partnership of honor and power. For Cyprian, union with Peter was no mere bureaucratic arrangement. It was safety and security within the ark of the church. Late in the second century, St. Irenaeus of Lyon was combating the heresy of Gnosticism. The Gnostics claimed a superior and hidden tradition, unavailable to most believers. He writes in his great work Against the Heresies, quote, "It is a matter of necessity that every church should agree with this church, Rome, on account of its preeminent authority." For Irenaeus, to claim apostolic authority apart from Rome is not independence, it is simply error. St. Ignatius of Antioch, in his letter to the Church of Rome, while on the way to his martyrdom, calls the Church of Rome the church that presides over love. The Greek word he uses is agape, the same word our Lord challenges Peter to love him with after his resurrection. That word is significant. For Ignatius, Rome presides over the very lifeblood of the church, love itself. To break away from this presidency is no mere institutional rupture. It is to sever oneself from the center of the church's life. It is love that keeps the church together. To break with Rome is to break with agape. This is no mere detail. It is essential to the salvation of souls. To be in union with Rome in love is to be immersed in the very blood of Christ. St. Augustine, in his work on baptism against the Donatists, cuts to the heart of it.

He says, "What will it profit a man that he has sound faith or soundness in the sacraments, when the soundness of his charity is destroyed by the fatal wound of schism?" For Augustine, faith and sacramental integrity exercised outside of the bonds of charity with the church are not efficacious for healing. Only a sacramental life within the church can bring the healing that the sacraments were meant to bring. So what then can we say? When we root ourselves in Scripture, we see that it is the will of the Lord himself to arrange his church as the ark of salvation. He is with the ark always, and he set Peter in the ark with him. That ark will always be in danger. It is the nature of a ship to be beset by peril. Yet this is the image that the Lord willed for his church. And we learn from the fathers of the church, who lived within martyrdom, confusion, and collapse, that unity with Peter is the only sure path to healing and the only safe port in the storms that beset the church. As an Eastern Catholic deacon, my tradition knows something about the cost of separation and the cost of return. Our unions and reunions with Rome were never easy. They were achieved through great sacrifice, through misunderstandings, through pressure, through the difficult work of theological reconciliation. But we do not regret the work. We only regret that we have not always fully treasured what it means. Union with Peter is participation in the love that holds the body of Christ together, the same love that Ignatius pointed to, and the same charity that Augustine called the medicine for the wound of schism. Storms rage and beset the church on all sides, but we can only experience the calming of the Lord from within the ark of the church. Schism is never the answer. Remain with the Lord. Remain with Peter. Glory to Jesus Christ.

0: God is ever ready to hear our prayers. In our need, let us unite in offering him our petitions with blameless hearts.
1: That our Holy Father may faithfully lead us in the way of truth and love, we pray to the Lord. For refugees, immigrants, and all victims of famine, war, and natural disasters, that they may receive sympathy and practical assistance as they try to build a new life, we pray to the Lord. For an increase in vocations to the priesthood and the consecrated life, we pray to the Lord. For those who are drawing near to eternal life, that hope and the never-failing mercy of God may sustain and gladden their journey's end, we pray to the Lord.
0: And we continue our little novena for the United States in preparation for the 250th anniversary of our country and the signing of the Declaration of Independence with a prayer of Mother Angelica. Lord God, we ask in all humility that you bless this country as unworthy as we are. Protect it from every evil. Protect it from the enemy. Protect it, Lord, that it may accomplish thy will and keep thy commandments. We ask, Lord, with a pleading heart to look down upon us in our unworthiness. Give this country a renewal of devotion to you, to your law and commandments. Let us once more be a country under you, Lord. And we make our prayer through Christ our Lord.
2: Amen.

God, who graciously accomplished the effects of your mysteries, grant, we pray, that the deeds by which we serve you may be worthy of these sacred gifts.

God, for in goodness you created man, and when he was justly condemned, in mercy you redeemed him through Christ our Lord.

You are indeed holy, O Lord, and all you have created rightly gives you praise. For through your Son, our Lord Jesus Christ, by the power and working of the Holy Spirit, you give life to all things and make them holy. And you never cease to gather a people to yourself, so that from the rising of the sun to its setting, a pure sacrifice may be offered to your name. Therefore, O Lord, we humbly implore you by the same Spirit, graciously make holy these gifts we have brought to you for consecration, that they may become the body and blood of your Son, our Lord Jesus Christ, at whose command we celebrate these mysteries. For on the night he was betrayed, he himself took bread, and giving you thanks, he said the blessing, broke the bread, and gave it to his disciples, saying, "Take this, all of you, and eat of it, for this is my body, which will be given up for you."

In a similar way, when supper was ended, he took the chalice, and giving you thanks, he said the blessing, and gave the chalice to his disciples, saying, "Take this, all of you, and drink from it, for this is the chalice of my blood, the blood of the new and eternal covenant, which will be poured out for you and for many for the forgiveness of sins. Do this in memory of me."

0: Therefore, O Lord, as we celebrate the memorial of the saving passion of your Son, his wondrous resurrection and ascension into heaven, and as we look forward to his second coming, we offer you in thanksgiving this holy and living sacrifice. Look, we pray, upon the oblation of your church, and recognizing the sacrificial victim by whose death you will to reconcile us to yourself, grant that we who are nourished by the body and blood of your Son and filled with his Holy Spirit may become one body, one spirit in Christ. May he make of us an eternal offering to you, so that we may obtain an inheritance with your elect, especially with the most blessed Virgin Mary, Mother of God, with blessed Joseph, her spouse, with your blessed apostles and glorious martyrs, with St. Francis of Assisi, and with all the saints on whose constant intercession in your presence we rely for unfailing help.
1: May the sacrifice of our reconciliation, we pray, O Lord, advance the peace and salvation of all the world. Be pleased to confirm in faith and charity your pilgrim church on earth with your servant Leo, our Pope, and Stephen, our Bishop, the order of bishops, all the clergy, and the entire people you have gained for your own. Listen graciously to the prayers of this family, whom you have summoned before you. In your compassion, O merciful Father, gather to yourself all your children scattered throughout the world. To our departed brothers and sisters, and to all who were pleasing to you at their passing from this life, give kind admittance to your kingdom. There we hope to enjoy forever the fullness of your glory, through Christ our Lord, through whom you bestow on the world all that is good.
0: Through him and with

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0: Lord Jesus Christ, who said to your apostles, "Peace I leave you, my peace I give you," look not on our sins, but on the faith of your church, and graciously grant her peace and unity in accordance with your will, who live and reign forever and ever.
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1: For those who cannot now receive Jesus in the Blessed Sacrament, we offer the following prayer. My good Lord, my dear Jesus, I am sorry for having wounded thy loving heart by my sins, because thou art infinitely good, and sin displeases thee. Like the beloved disciple, let me rest upon thy heart, and let me grieve together with thee for the outrages that are committed against thee in this sacrament of thy love. I give thee my heart and my love, if my poor love can comfort thee. I love thee above all things, and I desire to possess thee within my soul. Since I am unable now to receive thee sacramentally, come at least spiritually into my heart, and nourish my soul unto life everlasting. Let my soul, O Lord, feel thy sweetness. Let me taste how sweet thou art, O Lord, that being allured by thy love, I may never sin by running after worldly pleasures. Thou art the God of my heart, and the God that is my portion forever. O thou Lamb of God, who takest away the sins of the world, take away from me whatever may hurt me and displease thee. Give me thy love and thy grace. May the sweet flame of thy love consume my soul, that I may die to the world for the love of thee, as thou hast died upon the cross for the love of me. Amen.

Let us pray. May this divine sacrifice we have offered and received fill us with life, O Lord, we pray, so that bound to you in lasting charity, we may bear fruit that lasts forever.

the archangel, defend us in battle. Be our protection against the wickedness and snares of the devil. May God rebuke and we humbly pray. And thou, Prince of the heavenly host, by the power of God, cast into hell Satan and all the evil spirits who prowl about the world, seeking the ruined souls. Amen.

Prayer for vocations. God our Father, who wills that all men may be saved and comes to a knowledge of your truth, we beg you to send laborers into your harvest and grant them grace to speak your word with all boldness, so that your word may spread and be glorified, and all nations may know you, the only God, in him you have sent, Jesus Christ, your Son, our Lord. Amen. Our Lady, Queen of Americans, Mary, Mother of the Franciscan Missionaries of Eternal Word, pray for us.

O Holy Father, who dwellest in heaven, we are thy children, since thou dost will to be called our Father. May thy name be hallowed, honored, glorified. May thy perfections be praised and exalted more and more upon the earth. May we manifest in ourselves, by our works, the splendor of thy grace. Extend then thy reign. May thy kingdom ever increase, this kingdom which is also that of thy Son, since thou hast made him the head of it. May thy Son be truly the King of our souls, and may we testify to his kingship over us by the perfect accomplishment of thy will. May we, like him, ever seek to adhere to thee by fulfilling thy good pleasure, thy eternal designs for us, so as to be like Jesus in all things, and through him, worthy children of thy love.

0: Catholic Church arrived in the New World during the Great Age of Exploration from three directions: Spanish, French, and English. What is striking is that in each case, the arrival of the faith was marked by the same act, the celebration of the Eucharist. The first recorded Mass in the Americas was celebrated in 1494 in what is now the Dominican Republic during the second voyage of Christopher Columbus. In the decades that followed, Mass was offered on lands that would one day become the United States. In 1526, two Dominican priests celebrated Mass for several hundred Spanish colonists as they attempted to establish a short-lived settlement along the southeastern coast. In 1565, on the feast of St. Augustine, Pedro Menéndez de Avilés founded the settlement of St. Augustine, Florida. That same day, Father Francisco López de Mendoza Grajales offered Mass in Thanksgiving. On the other side of the continent, in 1602, the Carmelite friar, Father Antonio de Alascencion, celebrated the first recorded Mass in present-day California. And in 1634, in the English Catholic colony of Maryland, three Jesuit priests arrived with the Calvert expedition on St. Clement's Island. After Father Andrew White offered Mass, the settlers raised a wooden cross and prayed the Litany of the Holy Cross. From these beginnings, the Mass, the source and summit of the Christian life, was celebrated across the continent as the Church took root in North America.
1: Jerry Usher.
2: They are loved by God, and Debbie and I love them maybe a billion trillionth of as much as God loves them. But people today, I think, are struggling with their dignity and their worth and their value in the eyes of God and who they are and who they were made to be. And we want people to come away knowing that they are valued and they have a valuable contribution to make to their families, to the society, and to the world.
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3: St. John Vianney was born on May 8, 1786 in France and was baptized the same day. He grew up Catholic and persevered through seminary despite his academic difficulties. He became a parish priest in a small town named Ars and established La Providence, a home for girls. He was deeply devoted to the conversion of people in this small town and often spent up to 16 hours a day hearing confessions. He died in 1859 and was canonized on May 31st, 1925. He's the patron saint of parish priests. He said, "If you pray and love, that is where a man's happiness lies." St. John Vianney, pray for us.

the glory of God is man fully alive. True life, however, is found in beholding and adoring the face of Christ. For he is the image of the invisible God. And in whom shall we see the face of Christ, if not in our persecuted brothers, faithfully enduring all manner of hardships for the love of God? This is their testimony. If we live for the Lord. And if we die for the Lord. The entire purpose of the Christian on earth is nothing else but to be ever preparing for death. Only what has died can be raised to the new life. We do not fear those who kill the body, but cannot kill the soul. We fear the Lord and give him the praise, for the hour of his judgment has come. Fall down before him who made heaven and earth. For the Lord hears the poor and does not despise his prisoners. Precious in the sight of the Lord is the death of his saints. These are the ones who follow the Lamb wherever he goes. They stand untainted before the throne of God. No lie was found on their lips. They are blameless. The time of the harvest has come, and these have been ransomed from mankind as the first fruits for God and the Lamb. They came out of the great tribulation and have washed their robes and made them white in the blood of the Lamb. And God will wipe every tear from their eyes.

In his confessions, he called himself the most uncultivated, the least of all the faithful, and a sinner. But he felt irresistibly driven to go to the people of Ireland. His name was St. Patrick. I'm Father Charles Connor, and this is The Church in Time. St. Patrick was born the year St. Augustine was baptized in 387 AD in the area of present-day Gaul. He was trained as a young man in the monastic life, and in the year 432, he went to these Celtic tribes and Celtic peoples who had for centuries been worshiping their own deities and had never once heard of the name of Christ. He preached Christianity to them, and because of what he did, Ireland became one of the most Catholic nations in the history of the church. And from her shores, missionaries have

0: gone out to spread the gospel through the entire world. Today, the primational See of St. Patrick, the See of Armagh, stands in memory of this great missionary. And this has been the Church in Time.
1: When things go wrong in my life, do I own it and look ahead? Or do I blame someone else? Blaming everyone else but ourselves if things don't go well isn't the best way to success. No person is made perfect or made righteous by shifting blame. The road to righteousness is built on the principle of personal responsibility. Assuming responsibility when we should is the way of redemption. Not explaining away our failures is a step to healing. Redemption meets, I tell you, those who say, "I am sorry." Be quick to say, "I am sorry." God love you. God bless you.

0: The dynamic presence of John Paul II electrified a generation. Now, a transforming documentary by the Knights of Columbus explores the indelible mark left by the beloved pontiff on the American continent.
1: John Paul II saw the Western Hemisphere as the subject of a single great act of evangelization.
0: His travels changed the lives of millions and ultimately the course of history. 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
2: 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Because of the nature of this program, viewer discretion is advised.
3: Hello, everyone, and welcome to Women of Grace. I'm Johnette Williams. Yesterday, we met our guest, Kim Zember. She shared with us about her introduction to the gay lifestyle, how she was encouraged toward it by her counselor and two priests, the misery it created in her life, and the suffering she caused others because of it. Today, she will share the rest of the story with us and prove once again that God's mercy is greater than any and every sin. As I mentioned to you yesterday, this two-part series is not for young viewers and may be difficult for sensitive viewers as well.

0: Kim Zember's memoir is not light reading. How could it be? Her story is filled with struggle, pain, sin, and darkness, and yet the light comes. The struggle is resolved, the pain is wiped away, and the sun, Jesus Christ, shines through. Indeed, joy comes with the morning. Let's welcome Kim Zember, author of Restless Heart, My Struggle with Life and Sexuality, available for you at EWTNRC.com, the website of EWTN's religious catalog. 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Copies of our programs with Kim are also available for you there as well. Kim, welcome back. It's great to have you with us today.
1: It's good to be back.
0: Well, thank you very much. You know, you left us really on a cliffhanger yesterday, and you were talking with us about, you know, this recognition that you were miserable interiorly, and that the double life that you had been leading and the efforts that you had made to try to resolve this on your own, or at least to make peace with it, was yielding no fruit. And there you were. You fortunately had a very loving family, have a very loving family. And you shared, I think, in a beautiful way, how it was that your mother was able to help you to see how much she loved you and yet not accept the lifestyle that you were living. And I know that oftentimes, you know, we get questions

0: on Catholic radio about this very issue, where parents are hearing for the first time or have been living with the reality of their child having same-sex attraction and living in the gay lifestyle. And they wonder how it is to walk that fine line. How did your mother do it?
1: By the grace of God, you know, she really did. She kept her eyes on the Lord. She told me in much more words, but I kind of made it cooler. But she said that, you know, basically she was focused on loving my soul, not just my smile. Mm. And so her focus was not on whether or not Kim, her daughter, was just happy and doing what she wanted. She wanted, you know, she knows that when God blessed her with me as a child, that I'm his child, and that she is taking care of me here on earth, right? No matter how old I am, and that she has responsibility. So she took her mothership very seriously. And I didn't enjoy that, and I didn't like it then. But I am extremely, without words, thankful that she did not veer from God's path for me. Mm-hmm. Because I think so often a mother's heart and a heart for anyone, it's like, no, I cannot reject what they're feeling right now, what my child is feeling. My mom never rejected me by rejecting the desires I had. And I'm thankful by the grace of God that I could separate that as well. Mm-hmm. So I think she did a beautiful job of displaying that she loved me, but she didn't love what I was doing. Yeah. And because she displayed that so well, I think I was able to understand that. But I was a little bit different too, though. Though I was living an open and out lifestyle dating women, I never, ever, I could not accept the title as gay. That was something that I could not, and it, you could say, oh, that was because of society. I could give two you-know-whats about what society was saying about me. Mine was something interior. Look, I live a good amount of my life in Ethiopia, and if somebody said, oh, you're Ethiopian, no, I go there and I spend a lot of time there and it's like a second home to me, but I'm not going to take on the identity of Ethiopian because it's not who I am or what I am. And so for me, I think there was that grace of God in there as well, that I never owned gay as my identity. I knew that it was something I was doing. I did not deny that. I did for a while, but then now that I was living out and open, I accepted, yes, I've dated women. I remember once I told a friend, you know, I introduced her to my girlfriend. She's like, Kim, I'm so glad you finally came out as gay. And I'm like, I'm not gay. And she's like, you just introduced me to your girlfriend. I was like, yeah. And she's like, I don't understand. What do you mean? Then you're gay. I'm like, no, I said, this is what I'm doing. Yes, I am living a gay lifestyle, but it's not who I am. But see, I didn't just reject the title of gay. I also, when people, because I started a mission at 23 in Ethiopia, people call me a missionary. I'm like, no, I'm not a missionary. It's what I do, but it's not who I am. And even selling real estate. Oh, you're the realtor. No, I sell real estate. It's not who I am. And so I'm thankful that God always kept that boundary around my identity. And I realize now that that's really what Satan was after. See, because if I would have owned that identity, now if anybody rejects what I'm doing, they've rejected who I am. There's a big difference, right? So because I'm choosing to do something, I realize that that didn't make me who I was. Our choices matter, absolutely, and I'm not minimizing that. But it doesn't make you, even someone who murders someone, I will not call them a murderer. My niece was killed in a drunk driving accident by an 18-year-old that was drinking, right? My niece was 15, not drinking at all. I do not call that man a prisoner. He is a man who made a bad decision. He's a young man who made a bad decision. I am not going to call him by a sin. I know who calls people by their sin, and that is not my Father in heaven. Satan calls us by our sin. God, our Father, calls us by our name, and we are his. And so I'm thankful that my mom, in a way, did a beautiful job of loving me without letting my actions become who I was. And that helped me as well to do the same.
0: Yeah. You know, I really hope, dear friends out there watching our program today, that you heard what Kim just said, because I think it's essential. I think it's essential for us to understand who we are fundamentally and who we are. What is our true identity? You know, we are created in the image and likeness of God. He chose us to have life. He has given us the gift of his son. So we are the chosen daughters, the chosen sons of the Most High God. That's our reality. That is our identity. That is who we are. And all of these labels that we put on, not only can they be very incriminating to the negative, but they can also begin to chain us to a perspective of ourselves that is untrue. And I think that you beautifully articulated that.

0: And the concern, of course, Kim, is that once you begin to identify by the label, then the label owns you, and you do not own the label. So you begin to act out of that identity. And I think that that's one of the real difficulties with people who become entrenched in the gay lifestyle. Everything revolves around that identity, their social lives, the way in which they view themselves, the attitudes that they adopt, the political agendas that they aspire to and vote for and promulgate. It becomes the focal point, and it's interesting too, because our sexuality is only a portion of who we are. I mean, there is a fundamental reality, but it's not the driving force, or ought not to be the driving force in our lives.
1: I mean, we look through the scriptures, and how much is Christ actually talking about sexuality? Now, it is real, and it is something, but it is not all of us. But our society has sexualized everything, right? And made everything about, our sexual desires or whatever that might be. But the reality is, who I am is exactly what you said. I'm a daughter of grace. I'm a daughter of the one true King.
0: That's right.
1: And when that is my identity, now everything shifts to that instead of me shifting to the desires or feelings. Look, people say all the time, oh, so you're an author. I'm like, no, I wrote a book. But reality is, guess what? Let's say everybody hates the book. Big deal. And I never write another one. Am I still an author? See, when I didn't own author as my identity, whether it comes or goes, the mission in Ethiopia, let's say I'm not able to be in Ethiopia. See, my identity is not tied to it. I'm thankful that the Lord has allowed me to be there, but it's not who I am. And this is where it hurts my heart when I hear people say, so I'm a gay Christian. I said, why ever would your sexual desire come before your identity in Christ? Mm-hmm. See, when Christ talks, even to the rich man, what does he say? That just sell everything. Go love God with all your heart, all your soul, all your mind, all your strength. God wants no one or nothing above him. Mm-hmm. Because he knows what it does. One, yes, he's a jealous God, because all that he has for us is good. And so when I start putting a person or a desire or whatever it may be in front of him, I've now disordered my life, mm-hmm. right? Because he's out of order. He's not first. And so whatever that might be, whether it be your title in a positive God light, if it's not God himself as number one, then I believe we're out of order.
0: Yeah. But it took you some time to come to that, didn't it?
1: Absolutely. Yeah. It's a journey. This is not for some, I had my knock off the horse Paul moment for sure. But it's still a journey to this day. Mm-hmm. I still struggle. I still have struggles, but I know who is my strength now. See, my prayer, remember from the first time we talked, was that I wouldn't cheat. I promised God I wouldn't cheat. I never asked Jesus to be my strength. I didn't understand in the scriptures when Paul said that he would boast in his weakness. I didn't understand why. I thought, you don't boast in weakness. No, Paul was humble enough to say that I am weak. I struggle. And Lord Jesus, be my strength. God is always strong, but he is manifest strong. His strength is manifest in our weakness. What do I need a savior for? Why did Jesus die on Calvary Hill and shed his blood if I don't need a savior to save me? Mm-hmm. I need a savior every day. People say, well, Kim, you were born this way. You've had these desires since you were young. I said, I agree. I have had them since I was young, since I can remember. But the reality is I'm invited by Jesus Christ to be born again, mm-hmm. to be born again. Why did he use that language? Because he knows we're born into a sinful world, a sinful nature, and that he invites us. He doesn't force us, but he invites us to be born again through relationship with him. And that is daily. That's through, yes, the waters of baptism, but we have to walk those decisions out every day. We choose whether or not we accept the grace of God.
0: So I want to ask you, because, you're talking about deep spiritual things here. You're talking about the influence of grace in our lives. You're talking about the precious blood of our Lord Jesus Christ being stronger than anything else. And yet we're called to cooperate with that grace. So you admit that the struggle still ensues, right? We all struggle with sin, let no man boast, except in the Lord, because all of us have sinned. And scripture says even the just man sins seven times a day, right? So we've all fallen short of the glory of God. And yet in the midst of that temptation, God is strengthening us. The grace is there, but we have to employ that grace. So when we come back, we're going to go to a break. When we come back from that break, I want for you to share with us a little bit about how it is that you can, in the midst of the struggle, in the midst of the temptation, be more than a conqueror in Christ Jesus. What do you put in place there, so that you

can get over that hump and have the victory in and through the grace that God is giving to you. So we are inviting you, friends, to get out there to EWTN's religious catalog. Kim Zember's book is waiting for you there, Restless Heart, My Struggle with Life and Sexuality. The program that we produced yesterday and the one that you are viewing right now are available for you there as well. Certainly encouraging you to get the programs as well as the book. And, you know, I think that this is an important program to share with your youth at an appropriate age. They're being faced with this every day. They're hearing about it in their schools. They're watching friends move down this path. They're being indoctrinated through much of the curricula that they're studying in school. So this is not something foreign to them, and they need to hear the truth. And Kim is a fine, fine representative of how it is that when we say yes to God and we cooperate with that grace every day, we can take one giant step after another toward Him. We're going to be right back, inviting you to stay with us.

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0: Welcome back, friends. We're visiting with our guest today, Kim Zember. 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We also have today's program and yesterday's program with Kim available for you there, really encouraging you to purchase her book as well as the programs. You know, and we want you to be an evangelizer. You know, get this book out there. Get the programs into the hands of many people because you're hearing a very real, honest account of one woman's struggle with being attracted to other women. And I think it's very, very candid and helps for us to understand not just the struggle, but the victory that can come through Christ Jesus. And that's really where I want to pick up, Kim, as we move back into our program here, because, you know, you struggled. I mean, reading your book, I just kept thinking of St. Margaret of Cortona. Her situation was a little different, but she was very restless in the sense of being a promiscuous woman. She even went into a monastery so that she would be under some type of surveillance, but she would sneak out at night, you know, and then come home to the monastery in the morning. And this went on for a period of time. And I kept thinking, because, you know, you would get to a certain point, and then there would be a step backwards, and then another certain point, and a step backwards. And it was obvious that you know, there was an internal tension that was going on there, you know, and it was, who was going to emerge, you know, was it going to be the eagle, or was it going to be the hawk? Who was going to emerge in this, you know? The eagle won out, and I'm very happy about that. But tell us a little bit about how that turn came for you and how this moved into a new direction.
1: Yeah, it was actually a date that I will never forget. It was on October 17th, 2014. And the girlfriend that I was dating had cheated on me weeks prior. And October 17th was the day that I actually just said, okay, God, I'm done. I am done pretending to be God. I'm done pretending that I know what I'm doing. I'm done making up my own rules for life. They're not working out for me. They're not working out for anybody I'm with. And I finally got to the point where I was done blaming everyone else or blaming my desires. And I started at that moment to take ownership. Mm-hmm. And I took that ownership that I knew now I had and that I was kind of avoiding, and I gave it to Jesus.
0: Yeah.
1: And I said, I surrender. At 23, I sold my house and I moved to Ethiopia. Materialism, all that, I gave a while back. But today, October 17, 2014, I give you my sexuality. I give you my fear of being alone. I give you my desires for the future. I give you everything that I know I have. And I ask you to be Lord over my life. It was that moment. It was so real for me in this just full-blown surrender. And the Lord, in his graciousness and his mercy, he met me in a way that night that I'll never forget. I went to actually a Protestant prayer meeting that night, not knowing what I was going into. All the details are kind of in the book of how the Lord encountered me. But I came out of that place so different. Some people have asked, you know, during interviews, oh, so you were right then and there, never a temptation again. I said, no, God, see, when he encounters us, we don't become not human, right? I just now had desires for him that were greater than my desires before. I asked him to please give me a desire for his word, to give me a desire for him more than anything else. But I had a role to play in that too. Right? Because this isn't a magic trick. Jesus didn't die on the cross so that I could just say, Jesus, I need you. And then he magically appears, takes care of everything, and I don't have to do anything. This is about a relationship. And I would say on October 17th was a big step in my relationship with Christ. Look, I was baptized as an infant. The Lord, I became the Lord's at that time, but I wasn't walking that out in my life. I was not choosing to walk out my relationship. I was not choosing to own the title of a child, daughter of God. But October 17th, I wanted to, and I didn't just want him to be God. I realized I needed him to be God. And when you realize that, when you come to a place in your life where you realize I can't do it without you, I think that's where things become really real.
0: Yeah.
1: I see that in Ethiopia with the women there as well, in their relationship with the Lord. And so it's from that great need. I would love to say it's just because I was really holy, and no, not at all. It was a need. I was lacking, and I knew I could not fulfill what was ahead or what I was sitting in without him. And he transformed and continues to this day, transform my life. But the moment I take my eyes off of him, that hawk can reappear, right? Mm-hmm. The eagle is soaring. But the moment I think I got it, and you'll see in the book, you know, maybe a year later, I fell and I didn't trip. I chose, mm-hmm. Because I took my eyes off Christ and started to put it on other people. I wanted to help other people. And so, for me, it's really who is my eyes fixed upon. Mm-hmm. And, I'm thankful that the Lord reminds me every day. I'm so thankful to be Catholic. I'm a morning mass goer with all the people that are 100 years older than me. But I'm so thankful. I'm so thankful that the Lord presents himself every day in the Eucharist, that he can be my strength physically, spiritually, emotionally. I never thought I would enjoy confession. I'm a pretty often visitor to confession. And I just see the sacraments in the church that God created as such a help to my life that I desperately need.
0: Yeah.
1: But I also don't live by my desires anymore. I really understand to a great degree where the word says that we become a slave to our sin. I was owned by my desires. I did not own my desires. And now I live to where I know that Christ died on the cross, that he can own my desires. It says to take every thought captive to the obedience of Christ, right? But I have to take every thought captive and give that to Christ. And so I see that this is a relationship. This is a dance that he wants to do with me and with everybody.
0: Yeah, that's beautifully put. And you've identified in your telling of your story here, you've identified some of those ways in which you fight that temptation. And what you've shared with us here is in keeping your eyes on Jesus. It is in the daily attendance at Mass. It is the reception of the sacraments. It is giving over ownership of all that is your would be your desires to him, and choosing what he would have for you instead. And I think that that's a very beautiful program for life, if you will. It is the way in which we grow in virtue, and it is the way in which we grow in self-mastery as well, mm-hmm. which is a very undervalued virtue today, where we are told by the culture of the day to give in to every want and desire that we might have, but to maintain a type of self-mastery is very important. And you know, it occurs to me too, Kim, and your life points this out, that God often uses instruments to help us, you know, and those instruments are generally human instruments, and he works mm-hmm. through other people, just like the friend that took you to the prayer meeting there. And I do want to say it was a charismatic prayer meeting. I have charismatic roots, you know, and there's just something about that Holy Spirit power that is really, really profound. You know, hallelujah is what I say. But your brothers impacted you greatly. They loved you enough to be blatantly honest with you. And I, you know, my hat's off to them, because that was a tough conversation for them to have. And it was a tough conversation for you to receive.
1: Yeah, my hat was off to him, and I threw it at him. I was so angry. It was like, I mean, it boiled my blood. You know why? Is because now I knew the people that I knew loved me. I could try to pretend that they didn't, but I knew they did. When they faced me with truth, God's truth, not theirs, not mine, God's truth, which is the only truth, I now had a decision to make. I was convicted, not condemned. They didn't condemn me, but they did by speaking truth in love. See, I say this a lot. We try to recreate who Jesus is. If we try to go out and we just speak and preach the truth, but we do not include his love, we've made Jesus Christ Hitler, and that's not who he was. And then on the flip side, when we just speak his love, his truth, and his compassion, right, and we leave his truth, we've now made him a hippie. He's not this peace and love, we're all good, bro, and sit at dinner with you. No, he sat with sinners, absolutely he did, but he did not high-five them in their sin. He actually invited them out of the sinful lifestyles and into new life in him. And so when we try to recreate who Christ is, we're actually creating a counterfeit Christ, and a counterfeit Christ saves no souls. Jesus Christ is the only one who can save. And so let's not separate his truth from his love. And I'm so thankful that my family, they didn't do it perfectly because they are human, but they were filled with the Spirit. They are filled with the Spirit. And so in that, they could minister to me in truth and love, and it helped to transform my life. And I give all glory to God, but God used my family.
0: Yeah. Well, it's a beautiful testimony to what can happen when we do exactly what you're suggesting, and that is following the words of St. Paul. You know, speak the truth always, but speak it with love. And we all have to remember that as we face these very difficult challenges and these very difficult moments in the lives of our loved ones and within our own life too, because there's a part of that that applies to us. We've got to see the truth, but we've also got to be kind enough to ourselves to admit that I am human, I have fallen, but God's mercy is greater than all of that. And we praise and we thank Him for the wonders that He performs. And I praise Him and thank Him for you, Kim, and for your courage and for your ability to communicate what I know are still truths that you're living and learning, because we all are living and learning truth when we seek it. But you have done so in a way that calls other people into the beautiful reality that God wants relationship with them. So, you know, I want to encourage you to move forward. And there's so much

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I want you to get out there, friends, and to buy Kim's book. She'll tell you all about Ethiopia. You'll understand all about that. You'll discover some of the ways in which God has met her along the road in incredible ways. 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
2: Redefining marriage. The Supreme Court issued a landmark ruling 11 years ago this week. A closer look at the fallout from Obergefell v. Hodges. Marching for Life. The Eternal City holds its annual rally for the unborn. We have a report from Rome. Plus, seeking a match.
3: Dating apps have been compared to gambling before, and so it's when do you stop, when do you do this?
2: Meet the young woman in Texas who wants to change the dating culture for good.

0: This week marks a sobering milestone in the culture of life. 11 years ago on Friday, a Supreme Court ruling legalized same-sex marriage, and the cultural impact is still being felt.
1: Here in the nation's capital, five U.S. Supreme Court justices issued a ruling legalizing same-sex marriage. On June 26, 2015, Obergefell v. Hodges was decided, forever changing the cultural landscape of our country.
2: The Supreme Court created a constitutional right to same-sex marriage, and they directed all states to license and recognize same-sex marriages. The majority opinion was written by Justice Anthony Kennedy, and he grounded his decision in what he said was a substantive due process right under the 14th Amendment to a fundamental right to marriage, grounded in the equal dignity of people under the law.
1: But not everyone agreed with Justice Kennedy's decision. Maggie Gallagher, one of the foremost public speakers defending marriage as between one man and one woman, shares.
3: There was both a carrot and a stick involved in moving us to gay marriage, but ultimately it was the Supreme Court's intervention taking away the discussion from the American people that won.
1: Even Chief Justice John Roberts agreed with this sentiment in his dissent.
2: He said that this was five justices taking the voice of the people of the states, and that his dissenting opinion was focused on the important issue that this was a states' rights issue and should be decided by the voters of each state in the nation.
1: When asked to reflect on the cultural climate of the time and what it was like to stand up for the sanctity of marriage, Maggie recalled.
3: It wasn't the most pleasant experience in my life either. It was challenging. It was a time, I guess we're still in that time, where truth didn't seem to be the relevant criterion, and attacks on everyone's character and motives.
1: Marriage is one of the institutions which God Himself has given to us. Sacred scripture begins with a marriage, that of Adam and Eve, brought together in an unbreakable union. And it concludes with the vision of the wedding feast of the Lamb,

0: which points to the spousal love of Christ and the church. Marriage is so important in the divine plan that when God became man, his first miracle was to turn water into wine at the wedding feast of Cana. So what happens when you dilute this building block of society? The effects have been devastating.
1: After gay marriage, you're seeing the ongoing and continuous collapse of marriage as an institution organized around creating and raising the next generation. We've managed to create a generation of young women so anxious and uncertain about their own bodies and lives that the majority of childless women and young women in America say they don't want children.
0: But there is still hope for the future.
2: I think if we've learned anything from these 11 years, and especially on issues also related to the sanctity of life, is that staying true to what we know to be the truth, what the church teaches on the nature of marriage, on the nature of life, is not going to be easy, but it is going to be worth it. And along the way, when we're defending our rights under the law, we have a great opportunity to evangelize and to explain these kind of continuous truths about the nature of the human person, the common good, and the sanctity of life.
1: The future belongs to those who create, who procreate, who love, who dare to dream, who dare to hope. And so feed yourselves in the knowledge that, the devil in the end loses this battle, and go out there and in wherever you are, in whatever way you can, create, procreate, make something happen, something good that wasn't there before. And your life will be worth living, and you will help others live flourishing lives.
0: As we mentioned last week, Canada recently marked a great milestone, 10 years since the legalization of assisted suicide. And since the passage of medical assistance in dying or MAID, an estimated 100,000 people have been killed by euthanasia. We recently spoke with a pro-life advocate in Canada on the future of MAID and the efforts to end it. For more, we turn to Amanda Ackman, a pro-life advocate in Canada and founder of the Dying to Meet You anti-euthanasia campaign. Amanda, to start, can you give us a snapshot of assisted suicide in Canada? How prevalent is it?
3: Now in Canada, 1 in 20 deaths is the result of a doctor or nurse prematurely ending a patient's life. This has become so widespread that we have really gone from treating euthanasia as exceptional to it becoming so routine. And when Canada first legalized what we call medical assistance in dying, that encompasses both euthanasia, the direct administration by a doctor or nurse of a lethal injection, and assisted suicide. In the US, only assisted suicide, where the patient self-administers, is available. And yet, in Canada, what accounts for our skyrocketing numbers is that doctors and nurses do the direct euthanasia in nearly 100% of the cases. And this is what's desensitizing and normalizing the process, because people think that they're just undergoing a medical procedure, that it has become legal, when in fact they are being directly killed by a doctor or nurse practitioner within fewer than 15 minutes.
0: And how are church leaders and pro-lifers pushing back? Is there any hope that MAID can be overturned?
3: Of course there's hope. And we are seeing signs of hope with, for example, the province of Alberta, where I'm from, and the Alberta government bringing in parameters that would restrict euthanasia in certain cases, limiting it to those earlier criteria. It's an incremental step in the right direction. Above all, that is a basis for hope, because it shows us that we do not need to resign ourselves to the status quo. And that is exactly the language that the bishops, the Canadian Conference of Bishops, used in their recent message that they are disseminating as we mark 10 years of legal euthanasia in Canada. The Canadian Conference of Bishops have been showing leadership over the past decade on this issue in a really strong way, with letters to the Prime Minister, with letters to the faithful, and the bishops are saying we must not resign ourselves to the status quo. And I think we even have to hesitate with using this anniversary

0: language. We're talking about the legalization of euthanasia, of the direct killing of the patient. We're talking about an exception to the criminal code offense of homicide. 10 years ago, doctors and nurses would have been prosecuted. Now they're not. That means that this is a law more intended to protect doctors and nurse practitioners from prosecution than it is to protect patients' autonomy, dignity, and of course, life.
1: That's an excellent point, Amanda. Thank you so much for raising it. Now, we mentioned the Holy Father's recent trip to Spain and his very pro-life remarks defending the unborn and the elderly. Are these having any impact on the debate in Canada?
0: I think the church deserves to be alert and alive to what the Holy Father is saying. I remember one of the first addresses that Pope Leo gave. He spoke about how, in our day and age, at times we are seeing that people are really facing a fatigue of living. And I thought, wow, what a phrase from Pope Leo, a fatigue of living. And when I say that phrase to the seniors to whom I give workshops and talks, it resonates. I see them all begin to nod. There's this kind of existential malaise in the later years that thrusts people into a question of who am I now? And that question, I think, is so marvelously tackled in the catechesis of Pope Francis, who was so devoted to this topic of the value of the elderly. And Pope Leo is continuing to expound upon this. But Pope Francis, especially, wanted to exhort the elderly to a new sense of mission and vocation in their later years. He was always saying that the key is to ask yourself, for whom am I? When you wonder, who am I now? When you lose your spouse, when you maybe are estranged from your children, whatever may happen, that for whom are you? Because you have a responsibility to others, and you will find a new mission and identity when you are called forth in the service of others. And man never, as John Paul II would say and remind, never loses the capacity to make a gift of himself, no matter what. And so, what we in the church are capable of doing is seeing the value that others don't see and insisting on that capacity for self-gift, no matter what. And that is good news, a basis for our hope.
1: Amen. Very beautifully said. Now, Amanda, you get to talk to a lot of people who are facing this issue. What do you think is behind this surge in people seeking assisted suicide? Is there something deeper going on in Canadian society?
0: I was recently staying at a B&B in a Canadian city where I was giving a talk, and this woman, she asked me, the host of the B&B, she asked me what I do for work, and I said I prevent euthanasia and encourage hope, and she was a bit taken aback, and she said, oh, I had in fact considered moving to the province of Quebec where you can ask for euthanasia upon a dementia diagnosis because I'm so terrified of burdening my family should I ever develop dementia. So we began to discuss this over breakfast at this very classic B&B. And as we spoke, she said, but I suppose you are against euthanasia just because of your Catholic tenets. And I looked at her with sincerity and I said, in fact, I'm worried about you and your self-esteem. Well, she was quite taken and she said, I worry about that too. I worry about that too. And so, when we are curious enough about what is it that is driving these fears, the request for euthanasia is a self-protective defense against the risk that when I ask the question, who will love me this way? If the answer to that question is no one, then that is too tragic, and euthanasia becomes a way to preempt hearing the answer of no one. But we know that nobody deserves to hear that answer. Instead, we will, after the pattern of Christ, say, I will be with you until your last breath. And we can give that reassurance, we can give that hope, we can give that presence, because ultimately the request for euthanasia is not so much the expression of a desire to die, so much as it is the expression of some disappointment. We are called to be prophets of hope and to counter that disappointment.
1: Well, Amanda, thank you so much for being with us, and just thank you for your beautiful witness and for being an ambassador of hope yourself.
0: Thank you. God bless.
1: Now to Europe, where lawmakers in Luxembourg officially enshrined abortion in the country's constitution. The second round of voting last week rubber-stamped the decision made in March. The Western European nation joins France as the only countries to add abortion to their constitution. And in Ireland, lawmakers vote to remove the 3-day waiting period for abortions. The wait time was put in place as a safeguard in 2018 when the majority Catholic country legalized abortion. The proposal now heads to Ireland's Health Committee for further study. Church leaders call the proposal, quote, quite tragic. In a statement, Ireland's Catholic Bishops' Conference said over 90% of abortions take place in the first 12 weeks. But in a society that is otherwise collapsing under the weight of research statistics, there is no attempt to even find out why. Neither the state nor the mainstream media seem to have any interest in exploring what leads women to choose abortion or what happens to them afterwards. Amid the rise in legalized abortion, the fight for life continues. Rome held its first March for Life back in 2011. This year, pro-lifers marched for more than the unborn. EWTN Vatican contributor Zofia Schuback has more.
2: Every year since 2011, the capital of Italy brings pro-lifers together at the annual Scegliamo la Vita, or Let's Choose Life March, that's driven by the common motive to advocate to Italy, as well as the rest of the world, to choose life.
3: There's about 100 of us that came from the group in Brescia in train this morning, and we're going back tonight. It's worth it because we have to promote life. We have to help others understand how important it is to defend life, to try to help people understand why abortion is so evil.
4: Another summer means another March for Life here in the Eternal City. And I must tell you, nobody does it quite like the Italians. Despite the blazing heat, the streets of Rome have seen thousands march in the name of life. People have come with their families, with the sick, with the disabled, because every person has dignity and every life is worth fighting for.
5: Sono qui per difendere la vita perché credo che la vita debba essere difesa dal primo.
6: I am here to defend life because I believe that life should be protected from its very first moment until its very last. It is a gift that has been given to us, and no one has the right to take it away or reclaim it. It is something that has been entrusted to us.
2: Abortion was legalized in Italy in 1978 under Law 194. It is legal through the first 90 days of pregnancy. Since its legalization, more than 6 million unborn lives have been ended through abortion.
6: Unfortunately, today life is being challenged far too much. There are too many ideologies that promote this culture of death.
2: This year, demonstrators weren't only marching in protest of the existing abortion laws, but also current proposals to legalize euthanasia and assisted suicide.
7: We march to protect all human beings and their intrinsic dignity, from the smallest child in the mother's womb to the most vulnerable person, the disabled person, or rather, the differently able person, as we will hear people describe them, and all the way to natural death. Moreover, in Italy, today there are legislative efforts underway concerning euthanasia and assisted suicide. This gathering will ask the parliament not to pass such a legislation.
8: For me, living with a child with a disability has not been a burden. It's been a grace. In the lives of my daughters, I've seen a love for life and a capacity to share love that goes beyond anything else.
2: Participants see themselves as confronting a culture of death. They do so with joy and hope, confident that life will prevail.
9: I'm here because I believe there's something really extraordinary about being a woman. The ability to carry and bring new life into the world is truly special. And I think being here is also a way to appreciate and support the unique gift of being a mom.
2: In Rome, Zofia Tubak for EWTN Pro-Life Weekly.
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0: Welcome back to EWTN Pro-Life Weekly. I'm your host, Abigail Galvan. A recent survey says the second busiest month for weddings is June. It trails only October for most popular month for marriage. And a new website is helping couples tie the knot with a Catholic twist. A six-person team launched Cana.Weddings last year. It is a Catholic version of secular wedding planning apps or registries. It allows couples to design a free wedding website, a registry for gifts, and to plan a Catholic nuptial mass or ceremony. One employee shares of Cana's success. There's this need for tradition and desire for what is true, good, and holy. We recently spoke with one of Cana's co-founders about the initiative and the state of Catholic weddings. For more, we turn to James Riker, co-founder of Cana, a digital wedding platform for Catholics and Christians. Can you tell us a little bit more about Cana, why you started it, and what's been the response so far?
1: Yes. So like you mentioned, we're a digital wedding planning platform. The idea started just as a response to all of these, a few of these digital wedding planning companies, and all of them they're very woke. They are, they promote these things that are totally antithetical to what we believe as Catholics and as Christians. And there just wasn't a platform that allowed a good Catholic and Christian couple to plan their wedding and to plan for the sacredness of the union that they're entering into. So that was why we began, and the response has just been incredible. We have well over 5,000 couples that are now using us, and we are still in our first year. And we get messages almost daily just saying how grateful folks are that we created this little platform. So we sure are happy about that.
0: And can you tell us more specifically, what are you able to incorporate Catholic and Christian items into each couple's websites?
1: It's an awesome question. So, first and foremost, you know, we have a few different main features. The first being the wedding website builder. So when a young couple gets engaged, one of the first things they do is they build their kind of online presence, a website that's dedicated to their story, their wedding day, all these things. So just subtly, we created all of these different themes, all very beautiful Christ-centered themes for brides and grooms to create and put on their wedding website. Mm-hmm. So that's been huge. This also includes prayer requests. And then, you know, we have obviously the logistical things like guest list management and RSVPs. But recently, within the last couple months, we launched a vendor marketplace on our platform, which has been blowing up. So we have hundreds of Catholic and Christian photographers, videographers, you know, DJs, venues, florists, folks like that. And it's turning into quite the community, which we're really grateful for.
0: That's incredible. And are there any themes or trends that you're seeing regarding Catholic weddings?
1: We're lucky we have a pretty diverse range there, but there's definitely a pretty substantial movement to the more traditional side of things. You know, traditional Latin mass booklets and different, what I love to see on our websites are when somebody puts on what the traditional Latin mass is, how to prepare for it, how to enter into that sacrament. You know, it might be a little bit different than, you know, what they're used to at the Novus Ordo. So that's definitely something we've seen as pretty popular.
0: Great. And if people would like more information, where can they go?
1: Our site is just cana.wedding, so cana.wedding. And watch out, because we're going to be launching a lot of really new, neat new features like baby registries and a bunch of other things.
0: Finally, tonight, a young woman in Fort Worth, Texas, is helping Catholic singles find their marriage partner, all without an app or any swiping left or right. Instead, she is seeking a match and a spark. Matchmaker Madigan says most dating apps do not treat people with full dignity, so she launched her own business, helping Catholic singles find the one. Madigan says she is on a quest to change romantic relationships for good. Her database already features more than 500 people from all 50 states. And matchmaker Madigan joins us now. Now, Madigan, before we get started, a recent study suggested there was a direct correlation between the rise of smartphone culture in the United States and a sharp decline in both the marriage rate and fertility rate. You're on the front lines, so to speak. What are you seeing?
2: Yeah, it's so true that we had the phones to be more connected. And the more that we continue to use them, people keep finding that they're feeling farther and farther apart. So we're having people who are only asking people out virtually. I met a gentleman recently who didn't even know that women wanted him to be asked out in person. And so it's just fascinating to see how we had this kind of start as it was supposed to make us more connected. And now we're struggling with an epidemic of loneliness and so many other things in the dating front.
0: And now on to your work. What inspired you to launch Commitmentism Catholic Matchmaking?
2: Yeah, I basically launched 2 weeks before the country shut down because the Lord just told me to make something better. And so it was an in-person business model. I did it for a couple of years, obviously was affected by the pandemic. Some time off and really discerned this idea of love is blind and married at first sight and realized there was something to, we have this broken dating app culture. Mm-hmm. It's treating people like they're hot or not, which makes them a commodity. And so if we're going to continue to do that, we have to make something so different. So Commitmentism was built on the idea that you have to have a phone call before you ever see a photo, mm-hmm. because we need to go back to that traditional level of dating that's actually a human looking at your profile rather than an algorithm.
0: Now, let's dive into this distinction you're making between like the dating apps and the work that you're doing. Could you tell us like kind of like what the problems you were identifying were and then just how your work has been addressing that?
2: Dating apps have been compared to gambling before. And so it's when do you stop? When do you do this? Whereas matchmaking focuses on I'm going to have Abby meet Christian, and you're going to discern who's directly in front of you. And that's going to be the only person that you focus on until you find that there might be something that isn't led to be your spouse. Then let's try and look for a different person.
0: That's great. And can you walk us through the customer journey for your clients? What can potential clients expect?
2: Yeah, you can sign up for free at commitmentism.com. You join our database. I love puns if you haven't met me. And so you join our database for free. If you're looking to work with me, we would have a one-on-one phone conversation. And then I would kind of go over all of your preferences. I have a questionnaire. It's about 60 questions deep. So I hopefully get to know who Abby is and what she's looking for in a very tangible way. And then we would kind of go through and decide what works best for you. And then I would basically, if I find someone that I want you to meet, I would find a time for all three of us to get on a call together. Prior to the call, I'd give you enough information for you to be curious, but not enough you can ever Google. So you have to keep an open heart and open mind. And then we get on the call together. I begin the call in prayer and then leave. And so it's this beautiful opportunity for me to introduce, to bring the faith. I always say that if I introduce you to your future spouse, you guys will have prayed within the first 5 minutes of meeting. And what a beautiful gift that I get to share with y'all. You get the photo 2 hours after. So again, who are we meeting is just a human being. And then the following day, I ask whether or not you want to get to know them better. And then I encourage you to go on your lovely little way and date. I always say matchmakers can introduce good people to good people. But past that, you're in charge of dating and pursuing one another.
0: I love that. And can you tell us what sort of things are you looking for when you're pairing Catholic men and women?
2: We start with their priorities. So they're telling us, you know, I want to stay because of family. I really have this focus or this preference. And then we look at, you know, desires and deal breakers. We look at, do they have a similar faith background? You know, do we have a convert and a revert, or do we have a cradle Catholic? Those things are not determining what will always work, but it can kind of help to say if we've had similar journeys, we might understand each other in a new way. But sometimes the dating apps can't. They just look at who you are right now. So I kind of get a full picture of who you are and what you're looking for. And really, it's the Holy Spirit led. I don't have anything else to say. There are times where he reminds me of a word that was a focus in our call. And then I take that word and I say, who matches these profiles? And then as I get to read them, I go, oh, you don't need to meet Bethany. You need to meet, you know, Janice or whoever it is. And it's this beautiful gift that we just get to experience with our clients.
0: That's amazing. Now, what's the biggest

0: biggest piece of advice you have for Catholic men or women who have not yet met the right person to marry?
1: You need to remain open. If you would have told me that I would have married a guy with a mustache and a mullet, I would have told you that you were crazy. But here we are, like the Lord's story is greater than our own. So that surrender, that openness is really where he can step in and write your love story. So if you want it written, you have to let him be the author. And that's the beautiful gift. I think we're writing off people too early, and we are not the author.
0: I love that. Well, Matchmaker Madigan, thank you so much for the incredible work that you're doing and building up families for the church.
1: We truly thank you for your time and to EWTN. I'm so incredibly grateful for your ministry.
0: 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Remember, life is a gift. Your life is a gift. God bless.

Welcome. I'm Father Mitch Pacwa, and we want to welcome you to Scripture and Tradition, where we are going through the letter of St. Paul to the Romans, among other of his letters, to understand better the power of the cross of Jesus Christ. And today, we will discuss Romans 8. 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If you are outside North America, you can still call, but that number won't work, so try this one. Country code 1, area code 205-271-2980. That's 1-205-271-2980. 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All right, so we are continuing to go through a book, a Bible study that I wrote called St. Paul on the Power of the Cross. 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Where it is item number 84075. That's 84075. And if you are following along with us, we are starting on page 91. Now, I just want to remind you, last time we took a look at Romans 6 and the power of the cross in regard to the Holy Sacrament of baptism. And for the majority of you who are in the Roman Rite, we had that same text, for our Sunday reading, our second reading, the epistle of the day. And this

It's very important that we, you know, see the, how the power of the cross in baptism urges us to baptize and be baptized and enter into that mystery. I'm not going to go into detail in Romans 7, except to really emphasize taking a look for, to understand the discussion in Romans 8. Keep in mind what Paul was saying in Romans 7, especially verses 14 to 25. This is where he says, we know the law is spiritual, but I'm carnal, sold under sin. I do not understand my own actions. For I do not do what I want, but I do the very thing I hate. Now, if I do what I do not want, I agree that the law is good. But in fact, it is no longer I that do it, but sin that dwells within me. For I know that nothing good dwells within me that is in my flesh. How can I will what is right? Or I can will what is right, but I cannot do it. For I do not do the good I want, but the evil I do not want is what I do. Now, if I do what I do not want, it is no longer I that do it, but sin that dwells within me. So I find it to be a law that when I want to do what is good, evil lies close at hand. For I delight in the law of God in my inmost self, but I see in my members another law at war with the law of my mind, making me captive to the law of sin that dwells in my members. Wretched man that I am, who will rescue me from this body of death? Thanks be to God through Christ Jesus our Lord. So then with my mind, I am a slave to the law of God, but with my flesh, I am a slave to the law of sin. Now, it's just so you keep in mind, St. Paul doesn't tell us what this is, area of sin was, what he wanted to stop doing, but what he couldn't. He doesn't say that here. He does talk about his struggle not to covet what other people have. He, you know, a lot of people are that way. They want what other folks have, their fame, their money, their spouse, their children, their whatever. And he does admit in another place that he had a problem with coveting. He may be talking about that here, that he wants to stop coveting other people's stuff, but he doesn't know how. But I'm really glad that he didn't, you know, state what this sin was, because we would miss a lot. Any one of us can deal with looking at this and seeing how the flesh and the corruption within me that, and by flesh, he doesn't just mean your skin. By flesh, or he's talking about this dynamic within us that is disordered, that it's part of us to want good things. All of creation is good. God created it as good. But we can always use any good thing for a bad purpose. That's the problem. And, you know, I always recommend, you know, if you know people who are alcoholics or drug addicts, gambling addicts, have sexual addictions, shopping addictions, there are all kinds of ways in which people want to buy things they don't need or gamble when they can't afford it, etc. And that these become very compulsive. And St. Paul is talking about that. That's what he means by the flesh. There's nothing, you know, wrong with eating. Eating is good. But eating just to

tastings and overindulging rather than eating for what one needs, that is something that is highly problematic. So that's whatever the compulsion might be, and there are lots of ways we can use good things in bad ways. That's the problem. Now, given that, we can take a look at Romans chapter 8. We'll begin with, first of all, verses 1 through 4. It's part of this long, the first big section is 1 through 13, but we want to deal with this in a couple chunks. So we'll start off with chapter 8, verses 1 through 4. In response to what he just wrote in chapter 7, St. Paul adds this. There is therefore now no condemnation for those who are in Christ Jesus. For the law of the Spirit of life in Christ Jesus has set you free from the law of sin and death. For God has done what the law, weakened by the flesh, could not do, by sending his own son in the likeness of sinful flesh and to deal with sin, he condemned sin in the flesh so that the just requirement of the law might be fulfilled in us who walk not according to the flesh, but according to the Spirit. All right. Let's stop there with that first paragraph. Anybody who has experienced how difficult it is to change habitual sin can not help but be amazed at this promise of God's grace in Christ Jesus. Any alcoholic or drug addict who's trying to deal with their compulsions can be amazed. And they are people who experience the incapacity of the flesh to change. They can see, and we've talked about this many times, but they can see that alcohol, gambling, shopping, sex, drugs, any one of these things is easily stronger than I am. Any one of those is stronger than I'm able to be. But to hear this proclamation that despite my weakness, there's no condemnation for those who are in Christ Jesus. And that becomes the basic issue, that I need to be in Christ Jesus. I need to have faith in him. I need to enter into a relationship with him so that it is not just my flesh that is working there, but it is Christ. And he's doing that by condemning the works of the flesh, but also by giving us forgiveness for our sins. And he says here that the just requirement of the law might be fulfilled in us, who walk not according to the flesh, but according to the Spirit. The just requirement of the law of God is that sin brings us death. He had talked a lot about that in Romans chapter 5. And this is a key thing. The wages of sin is death, as again he mentioned in chapter 6. And we deserve, spiritual death as well as physical death. But this is also where Christ's death on the cross,
where he takes on the likeness of sinful flesh. Why is it the likeness of sinful flesh? He really became flesh. St. John makes that absolutely clear. It's not that he looked like he had flesh, but what is not the case is that his flesh was sinful. He did not have original sin. That's why St. Paul calls Christ the second Adam. He is without original sin. And then he never falls into sin. And so he has the likeness of sinful flesh. He has real flesh, but only looks like the sinful flesh the rest of us have. In his case, he did not have the disordered desires for alcohol, drugs, sex, gambling, overeating, etc. This was one of the gifts that he had. His flesh looked like everybody else's, but it did not have that tendency to be disordered. Now remember, in theology, we have a word for that disorder. It's called concupiscence. Concupiscence. So that we have that disordered desire of concupiscence. And he did not, because he had no original sin. And because of that, he did not deserve death. See, that's one of the very important things underlying this chapter. Christ did not deserve death because he didn't sin. He's like us in all things except sin, as Scripture says repeatedly. And therefore, since he's without sin, since he does not have concupiscence, he doesn't have original sin, his death is a death of someone completely innocent. And because of that, he was able to condemn sin in the flesh. When he dies, the sinfulness is condemned. Not we, but the sinfulness is condemned. Again, God makes a distinction that many of us always need to make between the sin and the sinner. God loves the sinner but hates the sin. You've heard that many, many times, and hopefully it's something that strikes you deeply. He definitely wants us to hate sin because he does, and he, as he says, condemns sin in the flesh, because he is able to. That is the key. And he does this for us exactly as he said in chapter 5 of Romans, verses 1 through 11. When we were weak, while we were still in our sin, he didn't wait for us to become good. He waited not for that, but he simply waited for the fullness of time, and in the fullness of time, he took on flesh, as St. Paul wrote to the Galatians in chapter 4, and brings us to redemption. Okay? All right, that's the background. Now, let's go on to the next part, beginning in verse 5. For chapter 8 of verse 5. For those who live according to the flesh set their minds on the things of the flesh. But those who live according to the Spirit set their minds on the things of the Spirit. To set the mind on the flesh is death, but to set the mind on the Spirit is life and peace. For this reason, the mind that is set on the flesh is hostile to God. It does not submit to God's law. Indeed, it cannot. And those who are in the flesh cannot please God. But you, as the people of faith, you are not in the flesh, you are in the Spirit.
since the Spirit of God dwells in you. Anyone who does not have the Spirit of Christ does not belong to him. But if Christ is in you, though the body is dead because of sin, the Spirit is life because of righteousness. If the Spirit of him who raised Jesus from the dead dwells in you, he who raised Christ from the dead will give life to your mortal bodies also through his Spirit that dwells in you. So then, brothers and sisters, we are debtors, not to the flesh, to live according to the flesh. For if you live according to the flesh, you will die. But if by the Spirit you put to death the deeds of the body, you will live. So this is another statement of the antidote. And this is a very important thing for us to consider. Let's take this step by step, but we'll do so when we come back after a short break. So please stay with us.

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just want to remind you that Father Miguel Maria, the missionary, that the Eternal Word is leading a pilgrimage to Sicily, Assisi, and Rome, October 10th to 23rd. If you want more information, just go to visitationpilgrimages.com or call 256-347-1475 and get information on that. Okay? All right, let's now go over to taking a look at that passage of chapter 8, verses 5 through 13. So we see here in that section that this is in part a warning. He warns people not to set their minds on the flesh.

that if they live according to the flesh and they set their mind to it, they will die. Those who live according to the Spirit set their minds on the things of the Spirit. Which one are you going to choose? Now, this is a very important thing. He uses the word mind. Your mind knows your choices. That's a very great gift. And it's important for us to see. My mind can recognize that certain elements of life are from the flesh. And I need to think about those things rather than merely go with fantasies that I make up or fantasies other people give me. For instance, let's take something like gambling. There's lots and lots of advertising to go to various casinos and have fun. And if you do go to a casino, not that I'm recommending it, but a couple things I would do. First part of the day, as you walk into a casino, walk around and look closely at the faces of the customers. And check and see how many of them are really smiling. There is a certain intensity of look, and frankly, a certain disconcerted look on their faces. I remember going to a cable convention, I went to some of the cable television conventions some years ago, and they, I don't know why, but all the people in the industry liked to make sure they were close to casinos. I don't know if they thought their networks were not going to do so well or not. I don't know. But at any rate, they would go into these casinos, and just walking through, I would notice, you know, that these people look miserable. But pay attention on your own. I saw more people smiling playing video games than gambling. But be that secondly, if you do go, keep in mind something I learned when I was 5 years old. My dad worked at the racetracks. And the law allows the gambling institutions to keep 40% of the money that is gambled. They have to give 60% back to their customers, but they keep 40%, and they're of course paying for all the bells, electricity, and things like that, the lights and fixtures. But other than that, the rest is profit. And so they can make a good profit. And that's law. So what I recommend is that you gather how much money you want to donate to some multi-billionaires, because that's what you're doing with gambling. And you're giving your money away to billionaires. Frankly, when you consider this in terms of the spirit versus the flesh, you are going to, if you look to gambling, you are going to lose your money. There might be a few people who know the odds with cards, but if you figure out the odds and they see that you're winning a lot, they stop you from playing cards anymore. Did you know that? They do that, and that's legal. That's fine. When people figure out how to understand the cards, they ask you to leave because they don't want to lose that much money. They're not a charitable organization. They're not there to make you rich. They're there to make themselves rich. This is just one example of what I would mean by considering the flesh. If you set your mind on the flesh, these are the ways that it unfolds. Whereas, if you set your mind on the Spirit and you realize in the Spirit of God what the Lord has said and what the Holy Spirit inspired the gospel writers to include,
is that put your treasures in heaven, where the moth cannot consume and rust will not destroy, and thief cannot take, nor can a

treasure in heaven. If you put it in gambling and become addicted to it, especially if you become addicted, people who win some, and I've known these people, they win maybe 10 grand, 12 grand. I knew someone who won 20 grand. And then they ended up becoming impoverished because they wanted to win more 20 grands, and they didn't. They lost everything they had, and their houses became decrepit because they couldn't keep them up. That's a reality. And so that's what would mean by following the flesh is that leads to death, where in the spirit it leads to eternal life. Which will it be? You can take and analyze overeating, sex, drugs, alcohol. Any one of them will destroy you. If you keep setting your mind on that thing of the flesh, it will destroy your whole life. If you set your mind on the things of the Spirit, the Holy Spirit will give you eternal life. That's what is at stake. And another thing, too, is it leads to a certain hostility to God. You become unable to please God. If you are so focused on any one of these addictions that you will seek them and not God, they become your God. Whereas committing oneself to the Spirit of Jesus Christ gives us an interior peace, a peace of mind, and righteousness with God. We use our money not, just use the example I use in gambling. Many gamblers ruin their families' lives by spending money they should have used for the house bill. I mean, I remember one guy was in the elevator with him, and he said, how am I going to tell my wife I just lost $45,000? Now, he wasn't poor himself, but that's a huge loss. That's, you know, a good chunk of the money you need for tuition for your kid at certain colleges. That's not even a whole year's tuition at some schools. And these are some of the things. Whereas, as St. Paul, you know, lets us know in verse 11, if the Spirit of him who raised Jesus from the dead dwells in you, he who raised Jesus from the dead will give life to your mortal bodies through his Spirit who dwells in you. You will have the promise of a glorious resurrection. This means, though, they have to put to death the works of the flesh. And this means being committed to daily, being joined to Christ on the cross to effectively put sin to death. Okay? All right. Now, let's go on to the next section. This begins in verse 14 of Romans 8 and goes to verse 25. For all those who are led by the Spirit of God are sons of God. For you did not receive the spirit of slavery to fall back into fear, but you have received a spirit of adoption. When we cry, Abba, Father, it is that very Spirit bearing witness with our spirit that we are children of God. And if children, then heirs. Heirs of God and joint heirs with Christ. If, in fact, we suffer with him so that we may also be glorified with him. I consider that the sufferings of this present time are not worth comparing with the glory about to be revealed in us. For the creation waits with eager longing for the revealing of the children of God. For the creation was subject to futility, not of its own will, but by the will of the one who subjected it, in hope that the creation itself will be set free from its bondage to decay and will obtain the freedom of the glory of the children of God. We know that the whole creation has been groaning in labor pains until now, and not only the creation, but we ourselves who have the first fruits of the Spirit groan inwardly,
while we await for

adoption, the redemption of our bodies. For in hope we were saved. Now hope that is seen is not hope, for who hopes for what is seen? But if we hope for what we do not see, we wait for it with patience. Let's take a look at that. First of all, one of the results of the Holy Spirit is that we become children of God. Now, there's a false teaching that roams around. I've heard this song sung at churches, "Let there be peace on earth, and let it begin with me." With God as our Father, we are all His children. Maybe. The point of that, I've mentioned this before, Fatherhood of Man, Brotherhood of God, Fatherhood of God, Fogbaum, that's it. Fatherhood of God, Brotherhood of Man. The idea is that we are all, by nature, children of God. And that's not the case. The fact that we are created is that we are creations of God, but we are created with original sin. And we are born as rebels. We are rebels against God. That's part of the way we are. And again, if you're with 2-year-olds, just ask them to do something. Pick up your toys. No. That they're quite rebellious. And rebellion starts off even earlier than 2, as those of you who are parents can well remember. And this is a very important thing. We are children of God by adoption. That's one of the points of this. Because we are from Jesus Christ, we do not receive a spirit of slavery. For instance, the ancient gods of Babylon taught that Marduk fashioned human beings out of the earth so that they would be the slaves of the god, going to gather food and drink, offering it as sacrifices, and then people live. And Psalm 49, for instance, in the Old Testament, makes it very clear. I don't eat the blood of bulls and goats. And if I were hungry, I wouldn't tell you. I already own everything. But the pagans thought of humans as the slaves of the gods who gathered food and had to feed them. God wants us to receive the Spirit of Jesus, a spirit of sonship. But it is a spirit by which we are children of God by adoption. Now, this is exactly what St. Paul had taught back in Galatians chapter 4, verse 4, that we are the adopted children of God, not children of God just by our human nature. By our human nature, we are born rebellious. By the grace of God, we are adopted. But we are truly able then to receive the Spirit of God, the Spirit of Christ, who enables us to cry out, Abba, Father. We can call God our Father, not because of our culture and not because of our upbringing, but the Holy Spirit enables us to identify God as Father. There was a period back in the 70s and 80s when I remember a number of folks who said, we can't call God Father. It's patriarchal and sexist. Well, you know, if you choose not to, you can, but you are reverting back to another kind of relationship than what God sets for Himself. He identifies Himself as Father. And
we receive the Holy Spirit who empowers us to call God Father. And remember Jesus' prayer in John 17, where he prays to the Father, and he says, Father, keep them one in your name. Keep them one in your name. What's his name? Father. So he keeps us one in the name of the Father. If you reject that, you are dooming yourself to even more division than already exists because you are siding with the flesh. And as a good example of that, some denominations have now 9 different formulae for baptism because they don't want to say in the name of the Father and of the Son and of the Holy Spirit, I baptize you in the name of Father, Son, and Holy Spirit. They don't want to say that, those names, Father and Son. And so they come up with others. And they, as far as the church is concerned, those baptismal formulae are illicit and invalid. It's not Christian baptism. It's something they're making up, and it further divides the churches. In those cases, people who are baptized by those formulae in some of these denominations have to be baptized because they're not validly so. We are children of God the Father. And we can use that more familiar form, Abba. That's Aramaic. In Hebrew, the word is Av, like in Abraham. No, that's Avraham. The Av means father in Hebrew, but in Aramaic, it's Abba. And that's still used today. You know, you see little children and adult children too, and they'll still call their dads Abba. You know, they can use the word Av as a formal word for a father, but when they speak to him, Abba is used like we would use dad or daddy. So this is very important. But then there's another element that you have to keep in mind. If you are a child by adoption, you still get to inherit what the father has. So that's why he says, if you are children, then you are heirs, heirs of God and fellow heirs of Jesus Christ. What do we inherit? Eternal glory. What do we inherit? The resurrection from the dead. But he says, provided we suffer with him in order that we may be glorified with him. That if we suffer with Christ, remember, it's Jesus, our Lord, who says, unless you pick up your cross and follow me, you cannot be my disciple. That includes putting to death the things of the flesh, the desires of the flesh. They have to be put to death. And instead, we come alive in Christ. But if we follow that, if we do suffer with Christ, and overcoming sin requires a certain amount of suffering, it's difficult. And we have to sometimes struggle against sin and repent and become humble and so on. And sometimes we suffer because we love Jesus Christ and other people who hate him will also hate us and cause us suffering. That's happened to the martyrs through the centuries. And people today still lose their friends. However, if we suffer with Christ and the Holy Spirit unites us to Christ's suffering, then we can be sure that we'll be glorified with him and rise with him. That is the promise. We have to take a break. Next week, we'll continue on with the rest of this passage. But for now, take some time to consider what God is doing with you by the power of his Spirit to overcome our fallen human flesh and seek his grace to live this in its fullness. We'll come back in a couple of minutes with your questions and comments. Please stay with us.

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Welcome back. First, I want to invite you to join me this Wednesday as we prepare to celebrate the 250th anniversary of the birth of our nation. At 8 p.m. on Eastern Time, I'll be speaking with a Catholic historian, Dr. Adam Tate, and we will talk about the history of American Catholicism, because this is really a great time for us to reflect on our history. I can certainly remember the 200th. I was ordained a priest right before the 200th anniversary, and now here we are celebrating the 250th. It's great to be around for these things. I don't know that I'll get there for the 300th, but let's enjoy this one, anniversary of our nation's founding and some of the Catholic elements of our history. It's very, very important, and I'm looking forward to it. Again, having traveled to many places, some of which are really, really not so nice, including the communist countries back in the 70s, it's really great to live in this country. All right, let's start off with an email. This is from Kathy Ann. She says, "Dear Father Packwell, through my entire life, I have always believed that Jesus Christ had the strength to die on the cross because of his unending love for us." And you are 100% right. I've never heard that he was cursed on the cross until you talked about it recently on your show. How does that square with 1 Corinthians chapter 12, verse 3, where St. Paul says, I want you to understand that no one speaking by the Spirit of God ever says, let Jesus be cursed. All right, now, a couple of things, Kathy Ann. First of all, you are 100% right that our Lord had the strength to die on the cross because of his love for us. But keep in mind that St. Paul wrote this letter to the Galatians. I suspect that, there are some discussions among

0: theologians, but I would hold that he wrote to Galatians after he had written 2 Corinthians. So he'd already written 1 Corinthians. So St. Paul is not saying, let Jesus be cursed. He's not saying that. What he is saying is that based on the law, and again, this is from Galatians 3:13, where he quotes Deuteronomy chapter 21, verse 23, cursed be everyone who hangs on a cross, on a tree. Since Jesus had hung on a tree, that was an accursed death. It's not saying that he is accursed, but it is a cursed death. And the point that St. Paul is saying is that since Jesus, our Lord, is without sin, he cannot have the curse of dying on the cross be effective in him. Rather, it becomes an antidote for the curse of our sins. And that his death becomes, as I used, when you give somebody the flu shot, the old, not flu shot, though it works for that too, but the old polio vaccine, that this is a vaccination approach, that by Christ becoming an innocent man who dies in an accursed way, his innocence, the power of his divinity, work together to become the antidote to the curse of our sin, the way dead polio virus used to protect us from living polio virus. And also when you get rabies, dead rabies protects you from living rabies. Well, the dead curse of Jesus dying on the cross, though innocent, is able to forgive us the power of overcoming the curse of sin. It's the vaccine or the antidote to our sin. That's the point, not calling ourselves. And he also says in that same line in 1 Corinthians 12:3, that by the Spirit we say Jesus is Lord. And that's what we proclaim, Jesus is Lord. Well, we have another one from Robert, an email from him. It says, Father Mitch, I heard your reply to the recent question about God not listening to the prayers of those engaged in war. I'm wondering, when the Pope said this, if he was speaking ex cathedra or if it was just his personal opinion. Is there a way to tell which prayers are listened to by God? This seems to defy scripture, where war involved David said in Psalm 55, as for me, I will call upon the Lord and the Lord shall save me. Is some or all of that praying that David did a waste of time praying to a God who didn't listen? Also, were the prayers of the entire world not heard during World War II? Robert. Couple things. You know, keep in mind, it's always good to go back to what Pope Leo wrote. He's talking about people who use war as, you know, a ready and solution. And there's such a thing as a just war. There are a number of wars that happen. And you have to engage. And the argument would be, say in the case of the present war that's been going on, have the attacks by the Iranian government that go back to against the United States from the time when they took our various members of our embassy hostage, that was in itself an act of war. But we restrained ourselves. when they blew up a Marine barracks. They created Hezbollah to do that. It was an attack against us. And other attacks, for instance, by their other allies, the Houthi, when they shot rockets at our ship, that we had no fight with them. And then, as we see, ongoing situation, that they regularly attack us and our allies, who, like Jordan, had nothing to do with this war. They attacked Amman. You know, these kinds of things are regular. Do we have a right to self-defense? We have to, again, discuss, is this truly self-defense? You have to analyze that, and there's room for discussion and prudential decision-making about that. But if we are attacked, do we have the right? This is traditionally the case. And we can ask God to pray for us, but we also want to seek what's true peace for everybody involved, and a really just settlement for everyone. That's the case. So this is not ex cathedra. He has to say that it is. When he can't just, an idea slipped out and it's ex cathedra. No. He has to explicitly make statement. But it is part of the Pope's ordinary magisterium, his ordinary teaching power and authority. We have to take a look at it. This is very important. We don't slough it off. But we also have to take a look at the situation of specific wars and see what is just in terms of self-defense and use that very carefully, okay? Then I have an email from Joe in Sandy Springs, Georgia. Dear Father Mitch, I'm grief-stricken at the recent news of the tragic death of a young man, his stepfather and mother in a car accident after attending graduation ceremonies for another brother. Please help me understand why and how God can permit such tragic and heartbreaking situations. Joe, our role at this point, let me just say this, I'll put it this way. Having been in a variety of situations like that, where various tragedies hit people I know and love very, very closely and dearly, in family, et cetera, and friends, I can never myself understand why that happened. I don't know the answer to that. And I never can figure it out at the time of the tragedy. The time of the tragedy is a time for us to help the other people who are grieving. Do what we can for them. That is our first duty. And then sometimes, in a number of cases over time, the pain doesn't go away, but there is something that I can see another thing happened because of that that I didn't plan on. And I have to wait to understand it, okay? But that's as much as I know of these things myself. We have to go, just again, want to bless you, Father, Son, and Holy Spirit. And, you know, with everything going on in the world, we really are in need of your support. Keeping us in between your gas bill, electric bill, and cable bill is really necessary because our bills have really gotten big. And, you know, there's some that are very difficult for us. So please help us out at this time. God bless you all, and thank you very much.
1: Let's get moving and climb to the top.
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2: 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And and there's something worth striving for.
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0: In the name of the Father, and of the Son, and of the Holy Spirit, amen. You expired, Jesus, but the source of life gushed forth for souls, and the ocean of mercy opened up for the whole world. O font of life, unfathomable divine mercy, envelop the whole world and empty yourself out upon us. O blood and water, which gushed forth from the heart of Jesus, as a fount of mercy for us, I trust in you. O blood and water, which gushed forth from the heart of Jesus, as a fount of mercy for us, I trust in you. O blood and water, which gushed forth from the heart of Jesus, as a fount of mercy for us, I trust in you. Our Father, who art in heaven, hallowed be thy name. Thy kingdom come, thy will be done, on earth as it is in heaven.
1: Give us this day our daily bread, and forgive us our trespasses, as we forgive those who trespass against us. And lead us not into temptation, but deliver us from evil. Amen.
0: Hail Mary, full of grace, the Lord is with thee. Blessed art thou among women, and blessed is the fruit of thy womb, Jesus.
1: Holy Mary, Mother of God, pray for us sinners, now and at the hour of our death. Amen.
0: I believe in God, the Father Almighty, creator of heaven and earth, and in Jesus Christ, his only Son, our Lord, who was conceived by the Holy Spirit, born of the Virgin Mary, suffered under Pontius Pilate, was crucified, died, and was buried. He descended into hell. On the third day he rose again from the dead. He ascended into heaven and is seated at the right hand of God, the Father Almighty. From there he will come to judge the living and the dead.

Eternal God, in whom mercy is endless and the treasury of compassion inexhaustible, look kindly upon us and increase your mercy in us, that in difficult moments we might not despair nor become despondent, but with great confidence submit ourselves to your holy will, which is love and mercy itself. Amen. In the name of the Father, and of the Son, and of the Holy Spirit.

Hello, family. The heart and center of EWTN is the chapel, where Jesus in the Most Blessed Sacrament is exposed for adoration every day. We invite you now to join us live in adoring Him who is truly, really, and profoundly present with us in this humble way. O Sacrament Most Holy, O Sacrament Divine, all praise and all thanksgiving be every moment thine.

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0: The rosary is the most beautiful and rich in graces of all prayers, Pope St. Pius X. When you say your rosary, the angels rejoice, Our Lady, to Blessed Alan de la Roche. The rosary is the weapon for these times, St. Padre Pio. Through Mary, streams of grace flowed down upon us, St. Faustina.
1: God sent his Son, born of a woman, to redeem us all.

0: In the name of the Father, and the Son, and the Holy Spirit. Amen. I believe in God, the Father Almighty, creator of heaven and earth, and in Jesus Christ, his only Son, our Lord, who was conceived by the Holy Spirit, born of the Virgin Mary, suffered under Pontius Pilate, was crucified, died, and was buried. He descended into hell. The third day he rose again from the dead. He ascended into heaven and sits at the right hand of God the Father Almighty, from whence he shall come to judge the living and the dead. Father, who art in heaven, hallowed be thy name. Thy kingdom come, thy will be done on earth as it is in heaven. Full of grace, the Lord is with thee. Blessed art thou amongst women, and blessed is the fruit of thy womb, Jesus.
1: Holy Mary, Mother of God, pray for us sinners now and at the hour of our death. Amen.
0: Hail Mary, full of grace, the Lord is with thee. Blessed art thou amongst women, and blessed is the fruit of thy womb, Jesus.

0: Hail Mary, full of grace, the Lord is with thee. Blessed art thou amongst women, and blessed is the fruit of thy womb, Jesus. Be to the Father, and to the Son, and to the Holy Spirit.
1: As it was in the

0: The first sorrowful mystery. The agony in the garden.
1: Our Father, who art in heaven, hallowed be thy name. Thy kingdom come, thy will be done on earth as it is in heaven. Hail Mary, full of grace, the Lord is with thee. Blessed art thou amongst women, and blessed is the fruit of thy womb, Jesus.
2: Holy Mary, Mother of God, pray for us sinners now and at the hour of our death. Amen.
1: Hail Mary, full of grace, the Lord is with thee. Blessed art thou amongst women, and blessed is the fruit of thy womb, Jesus.

0: grace, the Lord is with you. Blessed art thou among women, and blessed is the fruit of thy womb, Jesus. Hail Mary, full of grace, the Lord is with thee. Blessed art thou amongst women, and blessed is the fruit of thy womb, Jesus.
1: Holy Mary, Mother of God, pray for us sinners now and at the hour of our death. Amen.
0: Hail Mary, full of grace, the Lord is with thee. Blessed art thou amongst women, and blessed is the fruit of thy womb, Jesus. Full of grace, the Lord is with thee. Blessed art thou amongst women, and blessed is the fruit of thy womb, Jesus.
1: Holy Mary, Mother of God, pray for us sinners now and at the hour of our death. Amen.
0: Hail Mary, full of grace, the Lord is with thee. Blessed art thou amongst women, and blessed is the fruit of thy womb, Jesus.

0: full of grace, the Lord is with thee. Blessed art thou amongst women, and blessed is the fruit of thy womb, Jesus. Full of grace, the Lord is with thee. Blessed art thou amongst women, and blessed is the fruit of thy womb, Jesus.
1: Holy Mary, Mother of God, pray for us sinners now and at the hour of our death. Amen.
0: Hail Mary, full of grace, the Lord is with thee. Blessed art thou amongst women, and blessed is the fruit of thy womb, Jesus.

0: Glory be to the Father, and to the Son, and to the Holy Spirit.
1: As it was in the beginning, is now, and ever shall be, world without end. Amen.
0: O my Jesus,
2: the second sorrowful mystery, the scourging at the pillar.
0: Our Father, who art in heaven, hallowed be thy name. Thy kingdom come, thy will be done on earth as it is in heaven.

0: Hail Mary, full of grace, the Lord is with thee. Blessed art thou amongst women, and blessed is the fruit of thy womb, Jesus. Hail Mary, full of grace, the Lord is with thee. Blessed art thou amongst women, and blessed is the fruit of thy womb, Jesus.
1: Holy Mary, Mother of God, pray for us sinners, now and at the hour of
0: death. Amen. Hail Mary, full of grace, the Lord is with thee. Blessed art thou amongst women, and blessed is the fruit of thy womb, Jesus. Hail Mary, full of grace, the Lord is with thee. Blessed art thou amongst women, and blessed is the fruit of thy womb, Jesus.
1: Holy Mary, Mother of God, pray for us sinners, now and at the hour of death.
0: Hail Mary, full of grace, the Lord is with thee. Blessed art thou amongst women, and blessed is the fruit of thy womb, Jesus. Hail Mary, full of grace, the Lord is with thee. Blessed art thou amongst women, and blessed is the fruit of thy womb, Jesus.
1: Holy Mary, Mother of God, pray for us sinners, now and at the hour of death.
0: Hail Mary, full of grace, the Lord is with thee. Blessed art thou amongst women, and blessed is the fruit of thy womb, Jesus. Full of grace, the Lord is with thee. Blessed art thou among women, and blessed is the fruit of thy womb, Jesus.
1: Holy Mary, Mother of God, pray for us sinners, now and at the hour of death.
0: Hail Mary, full of grace, the Lord is with thee. Blessed art thou among women, and blessed is the fruit of thy womb, Jesus. Hail Mary, full of grace, the Lord is with thee. Blessed art thou among women, and blessed is the fruit of thy womb, Jesus.
1: Holy Mary, Mother of God, pray for us sinners, now and at the hour of death.
0: Glory be to the Father, and to the Son, and to the Holy Spirit. O my Jesus,

0: Sorrowful mystery. The crowning with thorns.
1: Our Father, who art in heaven, hallowed be thy name. Thy kingdom come, thy will be done on earth as it is in heaven. The Lord is with thee. Blessed art thou amongst women, and blessed is the fruit of thy womb, Jesus.
2: Holy Mary, Mother of God, pray for us sinners, now and at the hour of our death.
1: Amen. Hail Mary, full of grace, the Lord is with thee. Blessed art thou amongst women, and blessed is the fruit of thy womb, Jesus. Hail Mary, full of grace, the Lord is with thee. Blessed art thou amongst women, and blessed is the fruit of thy womb, Jesus.
2: Holy Mary, Mother of God, pray for us sinners, now and at the hour of our death.
1: Hail Mary, full of grace, the Lord is with thee. Blessed art thou amongst women, and blessed is the fruit of thy womb, Jesus. Hail Mary, full of grace, the Lord is with thee. Blessed art thou amongst women, and blessed is the fruit of thy womb, Jesus.
2: Holy Mary, Mother of God, pray for us sinners, now and at the hour of our death.
1: Hail Mary, full of grace, the Lord is with thee. Blessed art thou amongst women, and blessed is the fruit of thy womb, Jesus. Hail Mary, full of grace, the Lord is with thee. Blessed art thou amongst women, and blessed is the fruit of thy womb, Jesus.
2: Holy Mary, Mother of God, pray for us sinners, now and at the hour of our death.
1: Hail Mary, full of grace, the Lord is with thee. Blessed art thou amongst women, and blessed is the fruit of thy womb, Jesus. Full of grace, the Lord is with thee. Blessed art thou amongst women, and blessed is the fruit of thy womb, Jesus.
2: Holy Mary, Mother of God, pray for us sinners, now and at the hour of our death.
1: Hail Mary, full of grace, the Lord is with thee. Blessed art thou amongst women, and blessed is the fruit of thy womb, Jesus.
2: Holy Mary,
1: be to the Father, and to the Son, and to the Holy Spirit.
2: As it was in the beginning, is now, and ever shall be, world without end. Amen.
1: O my Jesus,
2: forgive us our sins, save us from the fires of hell, and lead all souls to heaven, especially those who most need thy mercy.
0: The fourth sorrowful mystery, the carrying of the cross.
1: Our Father, who art in heaven, hallowed be thy name. Thy kingdom come, thy will be done on earth as it is in heaven.

0: Hail Mary, full of grace, the Lord is with thee. Blessed art thou among women, and blessed is the fruit of thy womb, Jesus. Hail Mary, full of grace, the Lord is with thee. Blessed art thou among women, and blessed is the fruit of thy womb, Jesus.
1: Holy Mary, Mother of God, pray for us sinners, now and at
0: the hour of death. Amen. Hail Mary, full of grace, the Lord is with thee. Blessed art thou among women, and blessed is the fruit of thy womb, Jesus. Hail Mary, full of grace, the Lord is with thee. Blessed art thou among women, and blessed is the fruit of thy womb, Jesus.
1: Holy Mary, Mother of God, pray for us sinners, now and at the hour of death.
0: Hail Mary, full of grace, the Lord is with thee.

0: Blessed art thou among women, and blessed is the fruit of thy womb, Jesus. Hail Mary, full of grace, the Lord is with thee. Blessed art thou among women, and blessed is the fruit of thy womb, Jesus. Hail Mary, full of grace, the Lord is with thee. Blessed art thou among women, and blessed is the fruit of thy womb, Jesus. Full of grace, the Lord is with thee. Blessed art thou among women, and blessed is the fruit of thy womb, Jesus.
1: Holy Mary, Mother of God, pray for us sinners, now and at the hour of
0: death. Hail Mary, full of grace, the Lord is with thee. Blessed art thou among women, and blessed is the fruit of thy womb, Jesus. Hail Mary, full of grace, the Lord is with thee. Blessed art thou among women, and blessed is the fruit of thy womb, Jesus.
1: Holy Mary, Mother of God, pray for us sinners, now and at the hour of death.
2: Glory be to the Father, and to the Son, and to the Holy Spirit. O my Jesus,
3: forgive us our sins, save us from the fires of hell, and lead all souls to heaven, especially those who most need of thy mercy.
4: The fifth sorrowful mystery, the crucifixion.
0: Our Father, who art in heaven, hallowed be thy name. Thy kingdom come, thy will be done on earth as it is in heaven. Hail Mary, full of grace, the Lord is with thee. Blessed art thou among women, and blessed is the fruit of thy womb, Jesus.
1: Holy Mary, Mother of God, pray for us sinners, now and at the hour of death.
0: Hail Mary, full of grace, the Lord is with thee. Blessed art thou among women, and blessed is the fruit of thy womb, Jesus. Hail Mary, full of grace, the Lord is with thee. Blessed art thou among women, and blessed is the fruit of thy womb, Jesus.
1: Holy Mary, Mother of God, pray for us sinners, now and at the hour of death.
0: Hail Mary, full of grace, the Lord is with thee. Blessed art thou among women, and blessed is the fruit of thy womb, Jesus. Hail Mary, full of grace, the Lord is with thee. Blessed art thou among women, and blessed is the fruit of thy womb, Jesus.
1: Holy Mary, Mother of God, pray for us sinners, now and at the hour of death.
0: Hail Mary, full of grace, the Lord is with thee. Blessed art thou among women, and blessed is the fruit of thy womb, Jesus. Hail Mary, full of grace, the Lord is with thee. Blessed art thou among women, and blessed is the fruit of thy womb, Jesus.

0: full of grace, the Lord is with thee. Blessed art thou among women, and blessed is the fruit of thy womb, Jesus. Hail Mary, full of grace, the Lord is with thee. Blessed art thou among women, and blessed is the fruit of thy womb, Jesus.
1: Holy Mary, Mother of God, pray for us sinners, now and at the hour of our
0: death. Amen. Hail Mary, full of grace, the Lord is with thee. Blessed art thou among women, and blessed is the fruit of thy womb, Jesus.
2: Glory be to the Father, and to the Son, and to the Holy Spirit.
1: As it was in the beginning, is now, and ever shall be, world without end. Amen.
2: O my Jesus,
1: forgive us our sins, save us from the fires of hell, and lead all souls to heaven, especially those who most need thy mercy.
2: Hail, Holy Queen.
3: Mother.

0: pray for us, Holy Mother of God.
1: That we may be worthy of the promises of Christ.
0: Let us pray. O God,
1: whose only begotten Son, by his life, death, and resurrection, has purchased for us the glorious eternal life, grant us, we beseech you, that meditating upon these mysteries of the Most Holy Virgin, of the Blessed Virgin Mary, we may imitate what they contain and obtain what they promise, through the same Christ our Lord. Amen.
0: May the divine assistance remain always with us.
1: And may the souls of faithful departed, through the mercy of God, rest in peace. Amen.
0: In the name of the Father, and the Son, and the Holy Spirit.

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1: 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Are you sure, Dungan? 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Are you sure this is in the donut cookbook?
0: Well, I'm not exactly sure, but I do know the donut man will be really, really surprised.
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0: 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We'll probably be very rich and very famous and have our own cooking show.
2: Hey, Dungan, Wendy, it's really early. Doesn't your mom have chores for you to do?
1: Well, she doesn't exactly know I'm here. Besides, Dungan needed my help inventing his new donut flavor.
2: A new donut flavor? Didn't you two use the Masterpiece Donut Cookbook?
0: We had a better idea.
2: Oh?
0: We're calling it Dunkin' Surprise. It'll make me famous among the great chefs of the world.
1: And I already put it on the menu.

0: Morning.
1: Morning. Morning.
0: Hey, Father Joe. What do you know?
2: Just got back from a vaudeville show.
0: Good morning.
1: I thought you came from next door at St. Patrick's.
2: I did. That's just a silly old greeting between two old friends, right, Mr. Donut Man?
0: That's right, Father Joe.
2: Say, anything new on the menu?
3: Why, yes, there is. Wendy and I invented a new flavor. See, Father? Dunkin' Surprise.
2: I'd like to try one.
0: Yeah, come on, try it. Yeah, come on. Dunkin' Surprise.
2: Yeah, that looks good.
0: There you go.
2: Wow. That looks kind of orangey, doesn't it?
0: Hey, I know. Let's all taste it at the same time. One, two.
1: Not so sure about this.
0: Three.
4: What is it, Duncan? It's really, really
3: good. Are you surprised?
0: Well, from the color of it, I thought it would be orange flavored.
1: Or pumpkin.
3: Remove the veil from our secret ingredients, Wendy. Ta-da! Aren't you surprised?
0: You put ketchup, mustard, and hot sauce in our masterpiece donut recipe?
3: So you're not surprised?
1: I thought we might be getting into trouble.
0: Well, it's a good thing we caught this before.

0: we sold it to all of our customers and advertised, we might have gone out of business. We should close the Masterpiece Donut Shop right away until we figure this out.
1: But they were such pretty colors, weren't they, Wendy?
2: Pretty colors doesn't always make something taste better.
1: Does too.
3: Does not.
1: Oh.
4: May I suggest the mask might help you understand the best way to make your recipe better?
3: The mask?
0: We're listening. Go ahead, Father Joe.
4: Have you ever noticed at Mass that we carry the book of the gospel up over our head?
2: It's like a Bible parade.
4: Well, you could say that. Then when the word of the Lord is read, the reader says, the word of the Lord, right?
0: Right.
2: Mm-hmm. Yes.
4: Then what does everyone say?
3: Thanks be to God.
2: Look, the Masterpiece Machine is lighting up.
5: In the beginning, when God created the heavens and the earth, and the earth was without form or shape, with darkness over the abyss, and a mighty wind sweeping over the waters. The word of the Lord.
6: Thanks be to God.

0: And that is like a parade. We play music, we carry the gospel, we sit it on the ambo, and we incense it.
1: Look, kids, it's how we show respect and reverence to the sacred scriptures.
0: Hey, let's sing about it with our very own Bible parade.
2: Yeah!

0: anything new?
1: Would you like to try my new flavor? It's called Dunkin' Surprise.
2: No!
0: I guess not.
3: I will give a free box of donuts to anyone who can tell me what God used to make everything out of nothing. Who knows the answer?
4: Did he use his hands?
3: No.
5: Did he use his thoughts?
3: Close. Here's a hint. It's something you hear at Mass.
5: Father Joe?
6: No. I know the answer, though. It is something we hear at every Mass. It's very creative, and it teaches us right from wrong.
5: Is it the word of the Lord?
3: Very good. God used his word to create everything in heaven and on earth. Come on, everybody, help me tell the story.

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0: Here it goes.
1: Wow.
0: I can ride a tornado as the wild wind blows. I can count from 1 to 11D2.
1: 11D1, 11D2.
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0: And spin.
1: Wow.
0: I can balance a watermelon on my chin.
2: Ooh, don't drop it.
0: I can tickle a shark and make him laugh.
2: Does he bite?
0: I can feed a lollipop to a tall giraffe.
2: Ooh, need a dagger.
0: Yum!
3: That's really high.
0: Now, I'm just kidding, but it's no joke. God made the heavens when he

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0: Did you hear?
1: Ouch. Wow.
0: I can teach an alligator how to cheer.
2: Rah, rah.
0: Rah, rah. Go.
2: Go, team.
0: I can run much faster than a dog on a bike.
1: Run faster. 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
0: I can surf on a whale as I fly a kite.
3: Hiya.
1: Whoa.
0: That's right.
3: Hiya.
0: Now, I'm just kidding, but it's no joke. God made everything when he...

0: During the Mass, can anyone tell me what book we read from after the first reading?
1: Do you hold up two fingers when you read it?
0: No. But I could hold up my palms because it sounds a lot like...
1: Hands. It sounds like hands.
2: No.
1: I'm jealous.
3: Psalms. Look, the responsorial psalms. Hey, we have a song about that.
2: We sure do. And we could use our palms to clap with. Come on, let's praise the Lord.

0: Father Joe, I know what comes after the first reading and song.
1: You do?
0: The second reading.
1: Very good. Does anyone know what the second reading teaches?
2: How to stay awake.
1: Tyler, if you knew what the second reading teaches, you'd never fall asleep during Mass.
3: Right. Doesn't the second reading give us practical ways that we can please God and obey Him?
4: I like the Bible because I read it and I do it. Do it! Yay!
3: Duncan, are you okay? Oh, look!
5: A reading from a letter of St. Paul to the Ephesians. Children, obey your parents in the Lord, for this is right. Honor your father and mother. This is the first commandment with a promise, that it may go well with you and that you may have a long life on earth.
3: You see, the second reading gives us practical advice from the Word of God.
1: It does indeed. Children, obey your parents, for it is pleasing to the Lord.
6: Shall we sing about it?
1: I think we shall.

0: Wendy, what's wrong? Didn't you like the last song?
1: It reminded me of what I did wrong.
0: Ooh.
1: I didn't obey my mom today. She asked me to clean up the house and look after my little brother, but I snuck out because I didn't want to do it.
0: Oh.
1: Now I don't know what to do.
0: Well, I think you know what to do.
1: So do I. I think I need to go home and apologize to my mom, but
0: yes.
1: You need me here.
0: We do, but your relationship with your mom is far more important than anything we do here. And if you don't take care of that, it won't grow.
1: Then I'm gonna go home and apologize to my mom right now.
0: You do that, we'll be fine. All right. And I'll be praying for you. God bless you.
1: Yes, okay. Sir. Bye, Mr. Donut Man.
2: Gospel.
3: It's time to water our mustard seed cups.
4: That's the part where the priest or deacon go to the ambo to read the gospel.
5: Why do we all have to stand?
6: To show respect for the gospel.
0: And for the fact that Father Joe is reading to us and teaching us in the very person of Jesus Christ.
4: They found him in the temple, sitting in the midst of the teachers, listening to them and asking them questions. And all who heard him were astounded at his understanding and his answers.
7: Jesus really loved being taught about God.
4: And so do we. This is the part of the Mass where I get to explain what we just read.
8: What would you say about this story?
4: Well, I guess would say something like this. In the same way that young Jesus hungered to hear the word of God in the temple, we hunger to hear the word of God in Mass.
0: That's right. The same way that we use a good cookbook to help us make good donuts, we use the Holy Scriptures to help us live a good and holy life.
3: You mean nobody likes my ketchup, mustard, and hot sauce donut?
9: No!
0: Duncan, you should have used the recipe from the Masterpiece Donut Recipe Book.
10: Look, the Masterpiece Machine is showing us Wendy helping her mother.
3: Three cheers for Wendy. Hip hip.
9: Hooray!
3: Hip hip.
9: Hooray!
3: Hip hip.
9: Hooray!
4: It would not be turning out this way if Wendy did not believe in Holy Scripture. She heard about obeying her mom and dad, huh?
3: I read it and I do it. I read it and I do it.
4: Wendy believed God. This might be a good time to, well, talk about the Creed.
0: On Sundays, the Liturgy of the Word ends with the Creed. That's about halfway through the Mass.
4: I believe in one God, the Father Almighty, maker of heaven and earth, of all things visible and invisible. I believe in one Lord Jesus Christ, the only begotten Son of God. The Creed is important to the Mass. It summarizes for us what we do believe.
0: Hey, don't we have a song called I Believe? It teaches us how Abraham, the father of our faith, believed God and how much God honored him for his faith.
11: Look, the Creed said, I believe, over and over again.
0: So does our song. Let's do it.

0: What a great day at the Masterpiece Donut Shop. Hey, gather around, everybody. Come on. Tell me what you learned today.
1: I watered the seeds to remember that in the beginning, God made the heavens and the dirt.
2: It's earth, Duncan. Heavens and the earth.
1: That's what I said. The heavens and the dirt.
3: God made everything with his word. And he helps us to obey him. It makes us a better team, and he blesses us.
4: And today we visited some of my favorite parts of the Mass.
5: Thanks, Masterpiece Machine.
1: You're welcome.
0: Hey, look. Wendy's back. How did it go?
6: Well, I apologized to my mom, and then I helped her unload the groceries. And then I pushed my little brother on the swing. And then my mom said I could come back here to help you all clean up.
7: O-B-E-Y, obey your mom and dad.
1: I'm glad you obeyed your mom, Wendy, and came back, because I've got an idea for a new donut flavor.
8: Oh.
1: I'm gonna call it Dog Food Delight.
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Bye now! Let's pray. The Guardian Angel Prayer. Angel of God, my guardian dear, to whom God's love commits me here, ever

0: Jesus. The Saints.
1: Dear newspaper editor, my name is Enrique, and my dream is to be a journalist. I would like to write in the children's section of your newspaper about things that interest children. Sincerely yours, Enrique. Send. Done. Now I just have to wait for him to reply. Can you imagine them letting me write for the newspaper? It would be amazing!
2: Hey, Enrique writes really well.
3: Yeah, he's a great journalist.
4: They should give him the national prize, like Tony Lamoni.
5: Hello, friends. Have you finished school already? Yes? Come on in. We're comforting Enrique.
1: I wrote to the newspaper editor a week ago, and he still hasn't replied.
5: Well, Enrique, you have to be patient. The editor has many things to do. He'll write you when he can.
1: Patience? In my world, when someone doesn't reply, it means no. So I can say goodbye to my future as a journalist.
6: Goodbye.
5: You know what? It would be a good idea to have a mediator.
1: A what?
5: A mediator is someone who can talk to the editor and convince him to hire you.
1: Ah, now I get it. But I don't know anyone at the newspaper.
7: Me neither.
5: My father does. I'll ask him to see what he can do.
1: Your father's a journalist?
5: No, but he's friends with the newspaper editor because they went to school together. I'll ask him to mediate on your behalf.
1: Great!
8: Hi, guys.
5: Hey, Joseph. What's wrong? You seem sad.
8: I feel terrible because I've been a coward.
1: What happened, Joseph?
8: Mark and his friends were laughing at Carlos. Carlos and I were sitting down reading comics when Mark and his friends arrived.
2: Hey, guys, look. It's Carlos and Joseph.
4: Huh, from what planet did you escape?
3: Are you waiting for the mothership to come and rescue you?
2: What are you reading? A comic? Shouldn't you be reading children's stories? You're even scared of the Potato Man. Okay, I'm gonna borrow your comic book.
8: Hey, don't be a bully.
2: What did you say? I'm gonna borrow Carlos's comic book.
8: I know.
2: Watch what you say.
4: See you later.
8: And I wasn't able to defend Carlos.
1: Of course. Mark and his friends were three against you.
8: I'd like to be braver and face those. Could you imagine if I had Chewing Gum Man's powers?
2: Hey, Carlos, give me your comic.
8: Leave him alone.
2: What did you say? But who are you?
8: I am Chewing Gum Man, and you're gonna get it.
2: Ah!
1: Let's go, Mark.
4: Run, we can't fight against the Chewing Gum Man.
8: And don't pick on Carlos again, or I'll have to destroy you with my laser beam. Could you imagine? That'd be amazing.
1: Yeah, but there's only one problem.
8: What?
1: Let's see. The Chewing Gum Man doesn't exist.
5: Look, we Catholics have something better than superheroes.
8: Can Catholics call?

0: on superheroes?
1: And ask them to destroy bad people with their lasers?
2: No, but we have the saints who give us good examples. They're also real and in heaven, watching us and helping us.
1: Oh, I hadn't thought of that.
2: The saints are our brothers and sisters.
3: Of course, because we Catholics are a big family.
2: That's right. They watch over us and pray for us.
3: In heaven? And can we see heaven where their saints are?
2: No, not yet. But Jesus let some of his apostles see a little bit of heaven. Would you like to see? Well, let's travel with our imaginations to the time of Jesus. You at home can also do this. Just

0: Bible stories. Cool! We're in the time of Jesus.
1: Now, look, we're on Mount Tabor.
2: A mountain? Cool. You know the best part? We didn't have to climb it.
3: That's true. We landed at the right spot.
1: Come, let's hide behind this tree because something amazing is about to happen.
0: Really?
1: Yes, let's go. See? There's Jesus with three of his apostles.
0: And who are they?
1: They are Peter, James, and John. Jesus chose them to see what is about to happen now.
0: Listen.
3: Hey, what's happening to Jesus? He's glowing.
2: That's right. He doesn't look human. And now he's talking to two glowing men.
1: Yes, they are Moses and Elijah.
3: Cool.
4: Lord, it is wonderful for us to be here. If you wish, I will make three tents. One for you, one for Moses, and one for Elijah.
1: St. Peter wants to stay here forever.
2: I'll say it's amazing.
0: Shh, listen.
5: This is my son, the beloved. He enjoys my favor. Listen to him.
3: Who said that?
1: It's the voice of God the Father.
2: Hey, is this
3: kind of like being in heaven? That's cool.
0: That was fantastic. I loved it.
3: Yeah, we saw a little bit of heaven.
2: Hey, I want the cloud to come back.
1: Look, what we've just seen is called the Transfiguration.
2: Here we go again with the strange words. I want to see the cloud.
1: The Transfiguration means that Jesus revealed his glory as God the Son.
2: Yeah, I know, but no cloud?
3: No, Enrique. The cloud's gone already. Hey, look at Tassio.
6: Tassio wants to stay here. Tassio likes this one as well.
3: Hey, look, Tassio's built a treehouse.
2: Tassio, come down from there. The cloud's gone.
1: Yes, and I think we should return to the treehouse.
2: Hey, this transposition thing of Jesus...
1: Transfiguration.
2: Yeah, the transformation.
3: Transfiguration.
2: Okay, whatever it was amazing.
0: Yes, this was like a little bit of heaven.
1: Jesus allowed Peter, James, and John to see his glory so that they would have faith in him.
3: I'll say they saw Jesus' superpowers.
1: Well, Jesus didn't call them superpowers.
2: Hey, Christine, will you speak to your dad about mediating on my behalf with a newspaper editor?
1: For sure.
2: Thank you.
3: I'm gonna tell Father Luis what happened to Carlos, and he'll tell me what to do next time.

0: We pray to our Lord in the tabernacle. Hello, friends. We're in the church because we have come to pray before Jesus in the Blessed Sacrament, present here in the tabernacle.
1: Very good, Christine. We can start our prayer by making the sign of the cross. In the name of the Father, and of the Son, and of the Holy Spirit. Amen.
2: Amen. Amen.
3: Sister Lucia?
1: Yes, Joseph?
3: We learned that the saints are in heaven with Jesus.
4: Yes, and we traveled with our imaginations to Mount Tabor.
1: That's very good. Look, the saints are our big brothers and sisters in faith.
4: Yes, because we Catholics are a big family.
1: Exactly. We can ask for their prayers so that we can join them in heaven one day.
3: Which is our goal.
1: Now imagine that heaven is on top of a mountain. We're climbing this mountain to get to the top, which is heaven, our goal. At times we feel tired and we need help. So we can ask the saints for help. It's as if they came down from heaven and showed us the best way to take to get to the top. They hold our hands to help us climb.
3: Wow, they do that because they love us.
1: Of course, they desire our salvation.
4: Well, I am going to ask St. Anthony of Padua for help. My mother is devoted to him.
1: Very good. Let's go to the first pew to be close to the tabernacle.
4: St. Anthony, pray for me before God and help me be a good Catholic. I mean, more generous, happier. Well, you know.
1: Very good, Ava. Imagine what St. Anthony is saying to God right now.
5: Lord, listen to your daughter, Eva. She is a very good girl and she loves you a lot. Help her to trust in you always.
4: That's great! In this way, St. Anthony can intercede for me before Jesus.
1: Would you like to learn a very nice prayer to ask for the saints to help you? I have great devotion to St. Joseph, so when I'm not sure what to do, I say this prayer. St. Joseph, in this hour, show me your power. Amen.
2: Amen. Amen.
3: It's a very short prayer.
1: Yes, we don't have to say much to the saints to speak with them. They already understand us and want to help us.

0: our Catholic faith.
1: So there's a boy who wants to be a journalist.
2: Yes, he's a friend of my daughter, Christine. His name is Enrique, and his dream is to be a journalist. You can't imagine how excited he is about it.
1: I don't know.
2: Come on, Alberto, give the boy a chance.
1: Will he know how to do it?
2: Well, give him a chance. Let him write an article and judge for yourself.
1: Okay, I'll only do it because you're asking.
2: Thank you. You have a big heart.
1: And changing the subject, are you coming to the school alumni dinner?
2: Of course. I want to see everyone's gray hairs.
1: Of course. You should take a look in the mirror once in a while.
2: Oh, you.
0: May I come in?
3: Of course, Joseph.
0: Father Luis, yesterday something terrible happened with Carlos, Mark, and his friends.
3: I know. Carlos told me.
0: I wasn't brave, and I didn't defend him.
3: That's normal. There were three of them, and they're stronger than you.
0: Yeah, but...
3: Listen, I'm going to tell you what St. Dominic Savio did in a similar situation. Two boys from the school were about to start a fight with stones. Well, Dominic arrived and told them...
4: Before you start, look at Christ and say, Jesus Christ, who was innocent, died forgiving his executioners. I am a sinner, and I'm going to offend Christ in trying to get revenge deliberately. And then you can start to throw your first stone at me.
0: Wow! But I wouldn't be able to do that.
3: Ask St. Dominic Savio to help you.
0: Okay. Hi, Father Luis.
3: Hi, children. Well, I was talking to Joseph about St. Dominic Savio.
5: He was a child saint, right?
3: Yes.
0: Hold on a minute. A child like us?
3: He was just a boy like you.
0: He was very brave.
3: Yes, he was very brave. Did you know that we have relics of saints?
0: Relics? What are they?
3: They are objects that belonged to the saints and make it easier for us to remember them.
0: Cool. And do we have any here?
3: Well, yes.
0: Well, then I want to see one. And me. Is it a computer? Or a cell phone?
3: No.
0: Wait, you think the saints had computers? Or that St. Anthony had a cell phone? I don't know. Well, what did the saints have?
3: Would you like to see one? Come with me to the chapel.

0: Chapel of St. Therese of the Child Jesus. This chapel is dedicated to St. Therese of the Child Jesus.
1: Is she that nun there?
0: Yes, and look closely. In this small hole, there's a relic of hers.
1: Cool. What is it?
0: A small piece of her habit.
1: Well, I thought that relics would be bigger.
0: Well, normally they are small objects. You can kiss it and ask for St. Therese's intercession. When they built the church, they dedicated this chapel to St. Therese so that she might intercede for us before God and show us her little way to holiness.
2: What's that?
0: Well, you see, St. Therese thought we could get to heaven by doing little things with great love. For example, peeling potatoes is something small, but if we do it out of love for God, it becomes something very big and precious. Those little things are a way for us to become holy by doing the will of God and enter into heaven.
2: Now I get it. To go to heaven, we don't have to do big things. It's enough to do everyday things, but to do them with great love.
0: That's right. You can offer all that you do to God, even if they are small things, homework, washing dishes, cleaning your room. All these things can make you a saint when done out of love for God.
2: St. Therese, I ask you to intercede before Jesus to help me to always do what's right and to do it happily, offering it to Him. Amen.
3: Dad, do you think it would be okay to ask for the intercession of St. Christopher so that we have a safe journey?
4: Of course, Christine. St. Christopher is the patron saint of travelers.
3: Well, then he'll help Dad drive safely.
5: I think that's a great idea.
2: Mom! Do you know where my math book is?
3: Is it not on the shelf?
2: No, and it's not in my backpack either.
3: And have you looked around the house?
2: Yes, but nothing.
3: Okay, I have an idea. Let's do this. Let's ask St. Anthony of Padua to help us find your book.
2: St. Anthony of Padua?
3: Yes. We Catholics have a tradition of asking St. Anthony to help us find things that we've lost.
2: Okay. St. Anthony, please help me find my math book. Amen.
6: At the end of this program, let's take a

0: Let's review what we've learned.
1: Well, well, well. Who do we have here?
0: Hey, enough already.
1: Oh, look, it's Carlos's defender.
0: Have you tried putting yourself in Carlos's shoes?
1: Why should I do that?
0: Imagine if all the boys were making fun of you.
2: Hey, look here. Mark's offering us candy.
1: No.
2: Come on, give me that. And tell your mom that we want more candy tomorrow.
3: That's right.
1: That's what they did to me when I was younger.
0: And I bet you were sad and you would have liked someone to defend you, right?
1: But no one defended me. Come on, guys. Let's leave them alone.
0: Thank you, Joseph. You were very brave.
4: You're welcome. I learned it from St. Dominic Savio.
5: Mom, Dad, did you hear the news?
6: What news?
5: I'm gonna write for the newspaper.
6: That's great.
5: Christine's dad asked the editor of the newspaper to let me write an article in the weekly children's section. So many people are gonna read what I write.
7: I'm so happy for you. This was your dream.
5: Yes, thanks to Christine's dad.
8: Now I understand that saints intercede for us before Jesus, because they are our brothers and sisters.
6: That's right.
5: Sister Lucia and Father Luis told us. They showed us how to pray to the saints, and now I understand why.
9: Hey, Eva, what's up?
10: I lost my math book and I can't find it.
9: I know.
10: How do you know?
9: Because I found it this morning in the park, on my way to school. Here it is.
10: Thank you. You know what? My mom and I asked St. Anthony of Padua to help us find the book, and look, here it is.

0: finishing today's program, and Father Luis is going to help us remember what we've learned.
1: Very good, Christine. Let's review what we've learned.
2: We've learned three things. The first is that the saints are in heaven with God.
3: Yes, we traveled with our imaginations to Mount Tabor, and we saw a little bit of heaven. It was fantastic.
1: That's very good. The saints help us from heaven.
0: Yes, the second thing we've learned is that we can ask for their intercession before God, because they are our brothers and sisters.
4: The same way that Christine's father interceded for me before the newspaper editor.
1: That's right. The saints help us from heaven and show us the way through their example.
2: Yeah, just like St. Dominic Savio showed me how to be brave.
1: And who can tell me the third thing you've learned?
3: We learned about the value of relics, which are objects related to the saints and which help us remember to turn to them.
1: Fantastic. You've learned many things.
2: St. Dominic Savio helped me to be brave like you.
4: And to be a good Catholic and enter heaven, our goal. You were a child just like us.
3: St. Anthony, thank you for helping me find my math book.
0: Saints of heaven, please help me to love Jesus always, just as you do. Amen.

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26: Can't you just feel it? The conflict is becoming apparent in our culture. It reminds me of those words of John Paul II. We're now living in the final confrontation between the gospel and the anti-gospel, between the church and the anti-church, between Christ and the antichrist. And if we don't choose to know God's word, to believe God's word, and follow God's word, we're going to be a sitting duck for all kinds of confusion, all kinds of disorder. Those are really important choices that people have to make.
27: And these choices are difficult. Who am I going to marry? What kind of life am I going to live? How am I going to raise my kids? What am I going to do with my time, my talent, and my treasure? And I have to make a choice today. Jesus says to each one of us, I came that you might have life and have it to the full. The question is, do we want it?
26: Hey, welcome to another week of The Choices We Face. You know, every week we just have the most interesting guests or the most interesting preaching and teaching, or I think anyway, most interesting conversations between Peter Herbeck and myself. You know who we have today as a guest? Rachel Herbeck. Now, I bet some of you are asking, is she related? She is. Peter's her father and Debbie Herbeck is her mother. And those of you who follow Renewal Ministries or watch our YouTube channel or watch The Choices We Face, know that Peter and Debbie play a really important role in the whole mission of Renewal Ministries. And then lo and behold, their daughter does too. Now, Rachel was on this program 6 years ago. It's a little hard to believe, isn't it, Rachel?
28: It is crazy.
26: Yeah. I mean, time seems to be passing very quickly, doesn't it?
28: Very quickly.
26: Yeah. And on the last time you were on the program, you gave a detailed testimony about how mm-hmm. you grew up in a Catholic family and how at the same time you had to make some important decisions mm-hmm. as you grew older, and going to Pine Hills Camp was yep. an important moment in your conversion mm-hmm. or your deepening of your conversion, and then you went to Minnesota and worked for the Minnesota Catholic Conference, mm-hmm. working on social and moral issues, and then you came back to Ann Arbor.
28: Yeah.
26: And we're glad to have you.
28: Yeah. Came home.
26: Yes. Now, I know you've been doing different things over the last 6 years, but tell us what you're doing right now.
28: Yeah. So right now I work full time with Renewal Ministries doing
0: Young Adult Discipleship really is my title, Director of Young Adult Discipleship. And, you know, when I describe to people are like, great, what are your days look like? What are you doing? There's a lot of different priorities that fall under that. And so obviously the obvious thing is working with young adults. That takes form through young adult Bible studies, different young adult events, trying to get young adults really formed in the faith. We've been doing for about 3 years now, a young adult Bible study every Thursday where we share a meal together and then we open God's word and just say, Holy Spirit, you know, what are you speaking to us through this word? But the kind of the primary way that that takes shape in terms of young adults is really continuing some of the formation and discipleship from girls that have gone to Pine Hills Camp, and then they go into Be Love Revolution through high school, and then they go off to college, you know, and then maybe they come back here in their young adulthood. They just maybe have gotten married, or they're in medical school or doing these different things. And it's like, how do I live a life of discipleship doing this, you know? So it's really continuing that relational ministry. In this last season, have had the opportunity of the Lord just opening a lot of doors to do a lot of preaching and teaching, both around the country and internationally on some missions. And so my opportunity for missions has increased as well. Over this past year, I was able to go to some foreign countries, and I'll be going to Africa here in the next month. And so just trying to walk through the doors the Lord tells me to walk through, and the doors that you and my dad and Pete Burek tell me to walk through, you know? So kind of a whole, oh, and I'm doing a radio program on Ave Maria Radio. I almost forgot about that. It's such a core part of my life and what I do every week. And so.
26: Yeah, it's actually a 5 day a week program.
0: Yeah, five day a week program called Burning Hearts. Yeah.
26: Yeah, I love the title. I think it's very appropriate because we have the burning heart of Jesus, just burning with love for people. We have the Immaculate Heart of Mary burning with love. And we have your heart burning with love. And you want to ignite other hearts to burn with love, right?
0: Yes, exactly. Yeah. And, you know, it really came from, there were so many mornings where I would come into the office. And that was really such a key part of my testimony is, yes, I had to make so many decisions for the Lord, but really the core of it was, you know, when I was in high school being baptized with the Holy Spirit and that transforming my life in such a radical way. My hunger for God increased, you know, chains of sin fell off my life almost immediately in certain ways, and just the power of the Holy Spirit. But one of the fruits of that was really just a new infused love and really supernatural understanding of scripture, you know? So you go and not like this heightened, like, oh my gosh, I know everything, but you're all of a sudden reading it and you're like, I don't necessarily

0: understand, but it's feeding me and I love it and I want to go back to it. And so I would come into the office and Pete and I would be standing by the coffee machine and I would just be like, oh, this passage from Romans or this handful of verses. And he was like, you got to have some place to be able to talk about these things. And so he really got the inspiration, Pete Breck did, of that passage on the road to Emmaus when the Lord opens the scriptures to those apostles and they say, were our hearts not burning within us when he opened the scriptures to us?
1: Well, you know, twice a month we have staff Bible study, you know, and we have maybe 20 or more people there from, you know, almost every time. And I'll open it by having somebody read the passage and then we'll give people a chance to comment on it. I must say, I love your comments.
0: Thank you. Thank you.
1: I do. That's very encouraging. I'm going to say, yes, Rachel, yes. You sort of get the core of the gospel, you know. You really get the fact that the default situation of the human race is lost. It's not saved. That they really need to believe and repent and get connected to Jesus. And I think you have a really firm grasp on the core of the gospel and the reality of judgment, the reality of heaven and hell. I mean, like, I think a lot of people don't have that.
0: Yeah,
1: it permeates the scriptures, but you've got it.
0: Yeah.
1: Why don't you tell a little bit about, why don't you preach a little bit here?
0: Just
1: the basic gospel message. Tell people what this is all about. Tell people what the good news. Tell people what they need to believe.
0: Yeah, absolutely. Yeah. All right. Well, I'll just say first, it's not like that is some special knowledge that Ralph and I have sitting here, or that, you know, it's like, oh, we just happen to have this knowledge. It's the revelation of really the Holy Spirit. You know, and in my life, I experienced when I repented of my sins, when I went to confession, and my repentance really cleared the way for the infilling of the Holy Spirit, for that gift of God to be stirred up in my heart, and for me to really activate that supernatural gift of faith that was given to me in my baptism. And so that same thing is open there for you. And so it's not this special revelation that we get because we're in ministry, but it was really through the Holy Spirit revealing to my heart who is Jesus. You know, and Ralph mentioned we've been going through Acts in our Bible study most recently, and you just see over and over and over again, enlightened and emboldened by the Holy Spirit, the apostles preaching the core of the gospel message. And what I began to see as I traveled around and as I did stuff with young adults, as I preached all over the world, we're just not used to hearing and preaching the core of the message, which is Jesus Christ died and he rose again. You know, we kind of go and we're like, hey, I think this might work for your life. This is something that'll make your life better. This will make you less anxious, all these things. But the reality that without God, without the sending of the Son of God, the human race, our destiny is eternal death and eternal darkness. And so Jesus comes, sent by the Father out of love for us and out of obedience to his Father, to close that gap, to offer that perfect sacrifice to the Father. And so Jesus really died. He really died on the cross. He really went into the grave. He really went into hell. He defeated death once and for all. And he rose again on the third day, giving us the gift of eternal life for those who believe. So it now requires a response. It's like, oftentimes we're like, yeah, that's a great story. I get to wear a pretty dress on Easter and be like, yay, Jesus rose from the dead. But the reality of even today, friends, even if you did it yesterday, Jesus is asking us every single day for a response to the core message of who he is and what he's done. And sometimes we need the help of the Holy Spirit to reveal to us really our state without him so we can continue every day to answer yes to his call.
1: Amen, Sister Rachel. Yeah. Well, you know, my wife Ann and I are godparents to Rachel, but honestly, there hasn't been much work to do. We're standing by if you needed any help with your faith, you know, but your parents have done such a good job and you and the Lord are doing
0: and
1: such
0: your prayers,
1: a good job. Yes, we're standing by, but we haven't had much to do to kind of help you in your faith, and we're just really glad what's happening. Now, let's break down, you know, you mentioned how the Bible studies for young adults. Let's talk a little bit about your work with high school girls because, you know, it's great to see what the Lord's done with you, but now you're actually helping our grandchildren.
0: Mm-hmm.
1: Yeah, one of my grandchildren is in BLR, you know, and she's been helped so much. And you know, she's got the fire too, you know, so tell us what you're doing with the high school girls.
0: Yeah. So, you know, the ministry that is under Renewal Be Love Revolution is, you've heard about it on these episodes, is run by my mom. And really, I've been a part of that for a long time in kind of a more unofficial capacity, just because I love to be out. I love to preach and teach. I love to travel. You know, I've got that piece of my dad in me, but I love the ability to just be able to walk and disciple people through those seasons of life, and being able to do that with the high school girls, really from the time that they come in as campers at Pine Hills Camp. You know, not only your granddaughter Annie, but I had some of your other granddaughters as my campers, you know, at Pine Hills Camp, and to be able to keep in touch with them in different ways. And now they're working and engaged and off in the world. You know, it's this amazing thing to be able to connect with somebody in middle school and then walk with them in these stages of life. And high school is such, especially now, I mean, even way more than I was in high school, it's such a difficult time. There's so much pressure. There's so much, you know, the obvious things like social media and the things that were there when I was there, like boys and, you know, all of these other things. And, but kind of really intensified by the intensity of the culture and what these girls are facing more than ever. They need community. They need a counterculture to really help first deform in a way what they're learning from the culture, because we're all being formed by something, you know? And so there's a way in which these girls, once they get into high school, they're already so formed by the culture, in a sense, to really help unform their minds and then help reform them in the mind of Christ. And that takes relationship, that's trustworthy, so that takes having fun together, you know, and doing fun random stuff, you know, like things like that that build trust, you know, between girls. And that takes reading the scriptures together.
1: This is why I'm not challenge. This is why I'm not a youth minister doing fun random things. It's not my strength. Yeah. I'm so glad that you could do it though.
0: Yeah, yes, yes. And so just building that relationship over the years, but also I think one of the places that there's a lot of weakness in kind of discipling people is just falling into that trap of just accompaniment. You know, of just we're just gonna walk beside people and then just kind of totally let them lead where they want to go and all this stuff. And people, that's not really discipleship. You know, people need to be discipled. You know, we're doing a small group this year actually with Annie, one of your granddaughter's grade. They're juniors in high school. And so we got them together and we said, okay, you're juniors. Like, we've been walking with you and this is your year, like, to really lock in. You know, it's kind of like no turning back after this. And so, do you guys want to run or do you want to keep walking? You know,
1: are you that direct?
0: Yes,
1: that radical?
0: Absolutely.
1: Oh my goodness, that is really direct. That is really radical. Absolutely, but it's really true.
0: Yeah, and there's the relationship there to say there's trust here, to know that this is coming from a place of love. But people respond to that, and there's ways that
1: they kind of know it's true, don't they?
0: Yeah, they do.
1: They know that half-hearted response to Jesus just isn't.
0: Exactly.
1: Is it appropriate?
0: Yes. And that's what this generation, I think, is seeing is the world, you know, even like you look at high school students from their freshman year, if they're on any kind of social media, if they are interacting with the world in any way, the world is not indirect about what it wants from them.
2: Yeah.
0: You know, it's very clear.
2: Yeah.
0: It's very direct about the messages that they're getting and the behaviors that are expected to follow. You know, if they want to fit in, if they want to follow this way, you know, because the devil's really showing his cards. You know, he's not very subtle anymore. And so then in response, you have kind of sometimes this accompaniment style, which is very, you know, okay, come on, you know, like, if you want to come, no pressure, or this might fit for your life. And it's not attractive really at all, you know, to young people, but something that says, hey, this thing matters so much that I'm going to be direct and I'm going to call you to task, to say, this is what God is calling you to. This is who you could be. This is who the Lord is leading you to become. And I want that for you. And people want that and they respond, you know?
2: Yeah.
0: And if they don't, they walk. And there's been people that walk away, you know?
1: Well, there's so many people, maybe even people watching us right now or listening to us, who've had an experience at camp or a retreat or Cairo or whatever, and they really get on fire for the Lord for a while, but then they don't get discipled.
0: Yeah.
1: They don't get formed. They don't build in disciplines of attention to the Lord and prayer and scripture study, and they get lured away again because original sin is still there. Mm-hmm. You know, our disordered desires are still there. Mm-hmm. The evangelization of the world towards us is still there. Absolutely. The whisperings of the devil is still there. And so, you know, what you're trying to do is get the girls into a pipeline and into decisions and practices that will get them through college, that will get them through.
0: Right.
1: Yeah.
0: Yeah. And there's this way of like, I'm actually entering into something. When I say yes to Jesus, I'm entering into a project that is not my own. I'm not setting the terms of the relationship, right? I'm not setting the terms of the project. There is a way that is laid out for me and a way of discipleship that Jesus has established. And I think there's just been such a watering down. And I've seen in so many of my friends who have had those experiences too, along with me, and the sadness of them walking away and them being evangelized and lured in by the world. And it kind of becomes this thing of, well, I can still walk with Jesus kind of in my own way. Yeah. And this is the way that I do it. And to bring people into not just the yes of the relationship through the experience, but saying, now this way of discipleship, what you're saying yes to, is something that he determines and he has determined. And we see it in the scripture when it looks like, deny yourself, take up your cross and follow me. You know, whoever does not love their enemy, you know, all these different things that are difficult things to do, but there is things that he's saying, actually, it means this to be my disciple.
1: Yeah.
0: You know?
1: Yeah. Well, you know, when I talk, I was just in Winnipeg, Canada last weekend, and great people there. And I had a chance to give 4 talks, and I talk about commitment to Jesus, but I also talk about commitment to the real Jesus.
0: Yes.
1: And you can't separate a personal relationship with Jesus with actually what Jesus says about who he is and what required in a personal relationship. Because a lot of people still have a very warm feeling towards Jesus. Maybe you've had an experience with Jesus, but they want to do it exactly like he said, on their own terms. They want to have Jesus and the world. They want to have Jesus and, you know, whatever, you know, type of thing. And and it's really important, it's crucial that people know the real Jesus and really what he's asking, because otherwise you can make up your own religion, you know. You can, you know, make a Jesus in your own image, you know. And I'm so glad you're teaching that, because it's honestly, it's pretty rare. It's pretty rare in the church, an understanding of real discipleship. We have all these terminology that comes around that are kind of new hot terminology. We're all missionary disciples. No, we're not.
0: We're not.
1: You know, priests hear about the latest document and say, and they come into the parish and say, you're all missionary disciples. No, they're not. No, they need to be evangelized. They need to be converted. They need to be trained. They need to be formed, you know.
0: Exactly. And
1: so, yeah.
0: And a lot of times we go, even we just went into a school, we began going into a school, and you know, when we go into the schools, we're saying we're doing discipleship. Or even sometimes, you know, Pete and I will travel together and we'll go do parish missions. And, you know, sometimes the devil gets in your ear and it's like, oh, is the message you're preaching from the scriptures? And he's like, oh, it's just too simple. Or it's not, you know, it's make it more interesting or complex, you know. And then you're with people and you realize people are really at that stage of like, it's not really discipleship yet. It's evangelization, you know, saying, okay, these girls in the school, they need, you can't disciple someone unless they've really said a serious yes to Jesus. If I want to follow him, help me do that, you know? And that's the same thing in a lot of our parishes, a lot of the places that we traveled, you know. This year I was able to go on a trip to Brazil. Pete Breck and I went for 8 days, and my dad was supposed to go with us, and it was supposed to be kind of like us riding in his wings, you know, and kind of seeing what Brazil was like. And then he broke his hip, so he couldn't go. And so a couple of days before, we're like, oh no, what is it? You know, now we have to step up to the plate. Lord, what are we going to do? We don't have all these talks prepared. And we went in there and these people are sitting, there's, you know, 400 people in a room. And they asked when they made their room for talks at the retreat center, at this community we're at, that they would be able to have chairs with desks, so that they could have their journal and their Bibles out in every single talk. And every single person that was listening there to Pete and I preach had their Bibles, and they're flipping. All you hear is the flipping of pages. And they said to us, they said, our community has the nickname Holy Armpits, because we always walk around, we carry our Bibles everywhere. And so our Bibles are always under our arms. We're carrying our Bibles like this. And so people tell us we have holy armpits. And I was like, I want that nickname. But it was such a new experience to be somewhere where you preach from the scriptures for 45 minutes. And they're like, more.
1: Yeah.
0: You know, we want more. We're hungry to come. You know, they're sleeping on the floor outside.
1: This is a Catholic community.
0: Catholic community.
1: I know.
0: You know,
1: Bible believing Catholics.
0: Exactly. And it's this reality of the only way you can really know the real Jesus is obviously if you're receiving the sacraments, going to Mass, following the teaching of the church, but also reading God's word.
1: Absolutely. You know? I mean, that's where he's revealed.

0: feel. I mean, that's sacred scripture. That's where God the Father is telling us who Jesus is, where Jesus is telling us what we must do to be saved. You know, in terms about the simplicity, Jesus says, unless you become like a little child, mm-hmm. you will not enter the kingdom of God. Yeah. And God, in his wisdom, chose to use the foolishness of the proclamation mm-hmm. to save people, because what the world couldn't get in its wisdom, God did in the foolishness of the cross. Mm-hmm. Now, why did he do that? Because he had to humble us. Yeah. We have to lower ourselves. We have mm-hmm. to say we're not so smart after all. Right. We have to say, no, we don't really know what's going on. I guess we really need to listen. I guess we really need to humble ourselves. I guess we really need to obey. Mm-hmm. Horrors.
1: Exactly.
0: You know, in Hebrews chapter 5, it says, Jesus learned obedience through suffering, and he became the source of salvation for those who believe him.
1: The response is hard for us, you know, because we want so much of what Jesus wants to offer. But that's why we need our minds to be renewed.
0: Yeah.
1: You know, we need the help of the Holy Spirit.
0: Yeah.
1: And one thing too that I've been encountering a lot, we love to lean on our witness. We're like, oh, my witness will be enough. My witness will be enough. But if you read in the scriptures, I mean, Peter tells us, be prepared to give people a reason for your hope. You know, so there's this embedded idea in there that people should be asking you, hey, why are you so hopeful?
0: Yeah.
1: You know, and that's challenging in and of itself to be like, okay, as I go around, who's asking me in my life? People might be asking me, why am I so grumpy? Why am I so impatient? You know, why am I this? But are they asking me why I'm so hopeful? And so as believers, every single day, and this is what I want to encourage you who are watching, we need to actually be able to have the gospel on our lips, on our tongues, to say, actually, how can I give the gospel to someone? We tend to think that's a Protestant thing. You know, how can I tell someone the gospel in a minute? You know, I had an experience not that long ago where I had been praying. I'd been really witnessing to someone and walking with them and loving them. And I'd been praying, Holy Spirit, give me an opportunity to speak the gospel with words, because it's our witness and our words, because we have to trust the proclamation of the word that people do respond. And so I was having a drink with one of my friends, you know, this person, and the Holy Spirit's like, why don't you share the gospel now? And I was like, I'm having a drink. You know, I can't, this is like, you know, fun. Like we're having fun, you know? And very simply, I ended up just saying, you know, there's heaven and hell. And, you know, I want you to share eternal life, but the path that you're on and the things that you're choosing, it's not going that way, because there's one way to eternal life, and it's through faith in the person of Jesus. And so I want to invite you to respond and repent and believe in the gospel. And, you know, so I tell that story sometimes in places and people are like, you said that, you know, but it was, there was a relationship of love there. Yeah. And some people are like, I could never say that to anybody. But I think we have to get used to saying, Holy Spirit, lead me to be able, have I ever spoken these words to anybody?
0: Yeah.
1: Because they're words of love. Have I ever invited a family member into that? Have I ever invited the barista that I see every day when I go get my coffee into some deeper thing? And these are things that once our heart is on fire for the Lord, we don't think of it as like big and scary and hard and harsh, you know?
0: Yeah, well, if you really believe that people's eternal salvation is at stake, you're going to take some chances.
1: Yeah.
0: You're going to take some chances. Mm-hmm. You're going to take some opportunities. And there really are more opportunities than we think to say something about the Lord, to invite somebody to something, to give somebody something to read, and to give our testimony and to actually say, hey, you know, you really ought to think about this, because, you know, I'd like to be with you in heaven. You know?
1: Yeah, exactly.
0: Or even John 3:16, right? Mm-hmm. I mean, everybody should memorize that, right?
1: Yes. Yeah.
0: God so loved the world that he gave his only son, that whoever believes in him will not perish.
1: But have eternal
0: life. You're going to perish if you don't believe in the Son of God, but will have eternal life. Yeah. You know, I mean, everybody should have that ready, because it really is a good short summary of the gospel. Yeah.
1: And we love that section of the verse at football games, and we don't like what comes after it, which is Jesus saying,
0: I just did a YouTube video on that. Go ahead.
1: If you do not believe, for those who do not believe, they are already condemned.
0: Yeah.
1: It's like, that is hard to hear, you know?
0: Yeah.
1: We had a young man come to our Bible study who was kind of coming out of atheism. He was just coming after a couple weeks. And a couple weeks in, we did that section from John 3. And the girl who brought him was like, don't, you know, this is way too harsh, you know? Yeah. But it really ended up moving him because he said, I've never heard this before.
0: Yeah.
1: And Jesus confronted him. And that's what we need to do, is just allow Jesus to be Jesus and to confront us and to confront others. Yeah.
0: Yeah. Like C.S. Lewis said, Aslan is not a tame lion.
1: Exactly.
0: Let him out of the cage.
1: Exactly.
0: Yeah. Let him roar.
1: So yes. Yeah. Yes.
0: Hey, Rachel, thanks so much for being with us today.
1: Yeah. Thanks for having me.
0: Being on a mission with us. And it's really wonderful to see what the Lord's doing in your life.
1: Thank you.
0: Like to encourage people to check out Burning Heart, the radio program on Ave Maria Radio that you're doing, and the YouTube videos you're doing and all that. And just pray for you that the Lord continue to lead you and guide you.
1: Yes, thank you.
0: Yeah, I know. You're open to getting married, aren't you?
1: Oh, yeah.
0: Yeah. Hey, pray that the Lord send the right guy to Rachel, okay?
1: There are emphasis on right.
0: Yeah, the right guy. He has to have fire in his heart, but it doesn't have to be as fiery as you, right? He could.
1: No, he does. He can be quiet.
0: He could have a quiet, steady. Okay, good. Hey, Pete Burek's written the booklet. It's called Do Whatever He Tells You. And that's the bottom line. We just really need to do whatever he tells us, because the Lord will give us guidance. The Lord will give us wisdom. He gives us objectively in his word, but he also gives it through the stirrings of the Holy Spirit. He gives it a still small voice. Do this, don't do that, say this, be still, know that I am Lord. So go to our website, renewalministries.net, click on free booklet, and we'll get it right out to you.
2: 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Obedience is a love language of heaven. In my new booklet, Do Whatever He Tells You, we'll look at Jesus as our model of obedience, what he says about the importance of following his directions, and how obedience doesn't lead to bondage, but to joyful freedom. 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

0: The United States of America, founded 250 years ago on the principle of equality and the unalienable rights of life, liberty, and the pursuit of happiness. But how well has our nation held up these sacred ideals? Join philosopher and physicist Dr. Anthony Rizzi, renowned brain surgeon Dr. Ben Carson, and Lincoln scholar and lawyer, the Most Reverend Thomas John Paprocki, for an unforgettable discussion about the heart of our American principles, with insightful commentary from San Francisco's Most Reverend Salvatore Cordiglione and NASA Moon Mission Flight Director Gene Kranz. This expert panel will tackle how faith and reason are intricately woven throughout America's core beliefs and what needs to be done today so that our future generations are once more holding these truths again, reclaiming our founding principles. 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
1: The Holy Father's prayer intention for the month of June is for the value of sports. 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
3: The letters were never sent.
4: Not sent.
5: And the father's from Spain.
4: The ship brought no one.
5: Why are we in California?
4: To bring God to these people.
5: And how will you accomplish such a great task?

0: was this? I don't know, Father.
1: Father Palau!
2: Come quickly, please. The Father President needs you.
3: How is it? It appears to me that the Venerable Father wishes to die upon the floor.
4: Father, you're not well. You should be in your bed, not on the floor holding it.
5: I have such pain in my chest. That is why I grasp against the bed. I feel a little easier in this position. A moment ago, I held him to this bed, remembering the real Villa Soto that we clung to in the storm. You remember that voyage, Francisco?
4: I don't remember the storm. I remember how thirsty I was.
5: Sometimes there was too much water. Sometimes not enough.
4: You told me not to talk so much.
5: Yes, it's true, you know. It saves us alive.
6: Junipero Serra and 19 other Franciscan friars set out for the New World on August 28, 1749. The voyage was perilous from start to finish.
7: The wind is blowing us too far south.
8: I heard them say to run the ship aground and swim for it. I'm afraid of the water. I don't swim.
9: Father Vizcaíno, you're a friar. Friars don't swim. They pray, yes?
6: Serra had each friar write the name of a saint for whom he had a special veneration. Coincidentally, the date was December 4th. The feast day of Santa Barbara.
10: Ah, Santa Barbara.
6: Santa Barbara. The ship rode out the storm, making port 2 days later, where the friars, grateful to God and Santa Barbara for her protecting care, celebrated a high mass of thanksgiving. But it was only the beginning of greater trials. Serra decided he would make the trip to Mexico City, 200 miles over primitive roads, on foot. While Francisco, who had fallen deathly ill in Veracruz and was only just recovering, would come later on horseback. For Serra, it was a fateful decision, setting out, as Palou wrote, with no other provisions than his bravery and his firm confidence, relying on Providence to sustain them. Sleeping in the open at night, Serra awoke one morning with the bite of an insect on his lower right leg. It soon developed into a serious infection, one which would never completely heal, a stigmata which he was to carry with him the rest of his life.
11: If I had walked with you, you might not have gotten to bite.
5: Huh. If you had walked with me, you would have died. In Veracruz, you nearly died.
11: I had a blanket. I could have covered you if I had taken that path.
5: Francisco, we will not speak of that.
12: What is this?
11: I found it in the graveyard. They put it in the hands of a woman who died last evening.
12: She was Chumash. This is sacred to them.
11: We toil in the mystic vineyard.
12: Yes. At night, I see them.
11: See who?
12: Lights. Moving in the darkness. Almas del fuego. Moving from one place to another. Souls. We came to gather for God. Sometimes they go out.

0: Tutankhamun, Major Kutao Kunju.
1: Pame. You speak Pame still.
0: We learn native languages. And we learn native symbols.
1: To understand the hearts and the minds of native people. You learn well at San Fernando.
0: I was young.
1: I still see the faces in Mexico. The people loved us there. Was it not so?
0: When I think of Mexico, I see all the mountains, the Sierra Gorda.
1: And if you look hard enough, you'll see two friars walking into them.

0: the Sierra Gorda region of Mexico. This forbidding territory is 150 miles from Mexico City. Sarah and Pillow walked. They were to labor together here 9 years. What they accomplished in that relatively short time is so significant that today UNESCO has designated it a World Heritage Site, a treasure for all the cultures of the world for all time. And this is what they created. This is the church at Jalpan, one of 5 magnificent churches built under the direction of Junipero Serra. But to the arriving friars, these elaborate churches would have been a distant dream. The Spaniards had been in Mexico for 200 years by the time Junipero Serra and Francisco Pillow began their work here. But this was an area that had never been fully brought under Spanish control. The region was inhabited by a tribe renowned for its expertise with the bow and arrow. They called themselves Xiwi. The Spaniards had their own name for them. They called them Pame. It's commonly believed that the Spaniards took a word from the Xiwi language and applied it to the entire tribe. The word Pame signifies denial in the Xiwi language. The Spaniards thought it characterized them perfectly, because they said no to everything. They were obviously a group that was going to resist the Spanish conquest, a group that would always say no to the imposition of force by outsiders.
1: Es decir, el no a la conquista, la imposición de una fuerza exterior.
0: Serra and Pillow set out for the Sierra Gorda from here, Mexico City. The ancient defenders of this city also said no, but Cortes put a surprisingly fast end to them. There are no monuments in the city to Cortes, or La Conquista, the conquest, as it is called, while reminders of the Aztec past are everywhere, so near to what replaced them, Western civilization, that it seems the conquista happened all of a sudden. Here, Aztec dancers perform in front of the mighty cathedral of Mexico City. Built nearly atop the Aztec Templo Mayor of this, the Aztec city of Tenochtitlan, the Catedral Metropolitana is the oldest and largest cathedral in the Americas. Unlike many of the churches of Europe it is modeled after, and which are mainly tourist sites today, the cathedral here teems with people inside and out, most here to pray. The suddenness of the conquista seems apparent at another busy religious site on the northern part of the city, the Shrine of Our Lady of Guadalupe. On this site, in 1531, barely a decade after the death of Aztec King Moctezuma, a vision of Our Lady miraculously appeared to an Aztec known as Juan Diego. His story of a Nahuatl-speaking native woman reassuring him of safety under her protection resonated profoundly in a population unsure of its future under Spanish rule.
2: Mexico no se entendería.
0: One cannot understand Mexico without the Virgin of Guadalupe. She is, in the best sense of the word, part of the fundamental story of the Mexican nation.

0: Guadalupe, which is how Our Lady's Indian name sounded to the Spaniards, was one that would resonate with them, reminding them of their famous shrine on the Rio Guadalupe in Spain. But before revealing her name, Our Lady sent Juan Diego on more visits to Bishop Zumarraga in Mexico City, the man he was telling about the vision.
1: The bishop is skeptical, wants proof. Juan Diego returns with the tilma, or blanket, and he opens it up, and of course the roses come tumbling out of season, and this was significant. It was, in effect, a miracle.
0: Today, the devotion of some Mexican Catholics is so profound that they approach the shrine on their knees. So many visitors come to the shrine to witness the famous image of Our Lady that they must be conveyed past it on people movers.
1: The devotion to La Guadalupana took perhaps a century and a half to really manifest within the church itself, but the Indians had already seen the significance of her presence, her apparition, and people had already begun to pay devotion to her. She is indigenous. She speaks Nahuatl, the language of the Aztecs. You have the eclipse indicated at the base in the form of the crescent and identification with the moon, which was an indigenous symbol. The portrayal of her complexion is clearly indigenous. The rays of light that come from her are part of a manifestation that you see portrayed over and over again in the Americas, in everything from the sunburst monstrance, which is a New World innovation, because there was an attempt to reconcile the sun worship of groups like the Aztec and the Inca and integrate that iconography into the actual images used by the church.
0: In his writings, Francisco Palou referred to America as a mystic vineyard. Did this impressionistic term describe the missionaries' blending of old and new in their attempt to win the souls of Native Americans for Christ?
2: In this mystic vineyard they toiled in, they used what their converts knew and understood.
3: Our Lady of Guadalupe had become the symbol of the new race that Catholicism was bringing to Mexico. And Sarah visited that shrine and I think was very affected by that visit.

In the wake of the Conquista, two religious orders, the Dominicans and the Franciscans, were given responsibility for converting the Indians of the conquered territories to Christianity. Although they served the interests of the crown in creating Christian citizens loyal to the king, the missionaries soon began to assume a more subtle role, one they were quite unprepared for, that of protecting the Indians against the abuses of Spanish military and civil authority. Historian Josep Vidal of the University of the Balearic Islands in Palma. The moral problem caused by the mistreatment of the indigenous people was raised at the beginning of the 16th century by the religious community, who spoke out and denounced the crown over the treatment of Indians. The best known was a Dominican, Father Bartolome de las Casas, who described what he called the destruction of the West Indies. He argued for legislation to regulate the treatment of indigenous people and spoke against the abuse of natives by colonists, especially in the gold and silver mines, which the colonists weren't willing to work on their own. Before the court of King Charles V, Friar Las Casas argued for the removal of all Indians from the care of secular Spaniards and the abolition of the forced labor system known as the encomienda. The result was the promulgation of the Laws of the Indies in 1542, which placed native communities under the jurisdiction of the missions and forbade forced labor or the theft of Indian lands. But the law was weakly enforced in Mexico, leaving the missionaries squarely in the middle of the conflict. The laws were very clear about the relationship between the conquistadors and their communities. But when there were abuses committed by conquistadors, the friar missionaries always stood up for the indigenous communities. Missionaries entering the field faced two overwhelming tasks: instructing indigenous peoples, who spoke a multitude of different languages and who clung to their traditional beliefs, and preventing their exploitation and even extermination

0: by a colonial system determined to extract great wealth from conquered lands. The Franciscans responded to these challenges with a completely new idea, the Apostolic College. This is the Apostolic College of San Fernando in Mexico City. When Junipero Serra arrived in Mexico in 1749, this is where he reported. Although he had received formal academic training in Mallorca and in spirit was already a Knight of the Cross, this is where he would become a professional foot soldier. Every aspect of life at the college was geared toward the work of evangelization. The novice's first year of residence was a test of his aptitude for the rigors of missionary life, mental and physical. The day began at midnight when the community rose to chant matins and for an hour of meditation and prayer. They rose again at 6 a.m. for Mass and the morning liturgy, followed by breakfast and classes. The curriculum included intensive study of native languages, how to conduct a mission, and theology. The noonday meal was followed by a siesta. Then came the chanting of Vespers, a class on moral theology, another hour of meditation, supper, and more prayer or recitation. The silence bell rang at 8 o'clock, and all retired. The longest period of sleep in this disciplined regimen was 4 hours. On arriving here, 37-year-old doctor of theology, Junipero Serra, shocked the guardian by asking to be treated as a novice. Guardian of the Franciscans in Mexico today, Father Francisco Morales considers how he might have reacted to such a request.
1: Hubiera reaccionado igual que el guardián de ese tiempo, admirando la.
0: I would have reacted the same way as the guardian from this time, admiring the profound religious belief of an arriving friar who was a university professor with a doctorate, but who, when training to be a missionary, considered himself as unprepared as if he were a novice just beginning. It was a great example of Franciscanism.
1: De lo significativamente franciscano de Fray Junipero.
0: For the rest of his life, Junipero Serra would be identified with this college. His every action would be directed by its authority and permeated by its spirit. He was anxious to test what he'd learned here in the field. It was not long in coming.

0: When Francisco Palou and Junipero Serra trekked into these mountains in 1750, they were unaware that they were in fact entering a war zone. The Spanish military commander in the area was the infamous José de Escandón. In 1744, it was agreed to hand control of the missions to the Franciscans in the middle of the war of extermination that Escandón had initiated.
1: En medio de esta guerra de exterminio que ya inició Escandón.
0: There were 6 years of militias, 6 years of strategies to subjugate the natives of the area, the Palme, the Honas, the Chichimeca, the wild dogs as they were referred to then, or are still referred to today. In 1749, there occurred a terrible incident for the Palme and other indigenous groups. This was the infamous Massacre of the Half Moon.
1: Masacre de la Media Luna.
2: La Media Luna,
0: The Half Moon is located between two villages, a place where two mountains come together, creating steep cliffs.
1: Escandón convoca.
0: Escandón organized the signing of some peace agreements with some of the remaining resistance groups, which was a common tactic at this time. All at once, the Indians felt corralled and trapped, and there suddenly took hold an absolute resistance to being captured. They decided anything was preferable to falling victim to the barbaric violence of Escandón. A terrible Holocaust ensued.
1: Hace una masacre terrible.
2: El suicidio masivo.
0: It was into the aftermath of this Holocaust that Serra arrived as a missionary. Painfully, painstakingly, Serra had to salve the wounds of the population and somehow gain a foothold for Christ.
1: Serra llega en un momento muy difícil.
0: Serra arrived at a very difficult time. The social fabric was broken,

0: It was a tremendous challenge for any missionary to try to take up. Today, these Pame women still shy away from outsiders and speak their native language in preference to Spanish. But their Church of Santa Maria is the focal point of their lives, and that is because Sarah and his fellow Franciscans did take up the challenge. Sarah lifted the Pame out of their despair the only way he knew how, by living the liturgy in their midst and making their cross his own. In this most creative and productive period of his life, he threw off the weight of status, resigning as president of the Sierra Gorda Missions to become, for the first time, the simple friar he felt God had intended him to be. Palou wrote that the humble father was quite pleased to be without the dignity of the position and free to exercise himself in humility, which he did, not disdaining to fulfill the most humble and lowly tasks, doing the work of a peon carrying stone or lumber for the building of the church.
1: El Beato Junipero Serra tuvo a jovencitos
0: en la misión. We know that Saint Junipero Serra brought children to the mission to learn Spanish, as well as to teach their native tongue to the friars. The church at Jalpan took Serra 7 years to complete, and the fruits of that labor are still there today for all to see. All five churches of the Sierra Gorda, whose construction he directed, blend Christian and indigenous symbols into what has been called mestizo Baroque architecture. In this richly textured visual poetry, local traditions and products are shown as gifts to God. European elements include saints in the Franciscan coat of arms. Native elements, flowers, and sacred animals, such as the double-headed Mexican eagle devouring a serpent. The facade of the church at Tilaco, constructed under the supervision of Sarah's fellow Mallorcan and lifelong friend, Father Juan Crespi, is adorned with small angels, ears of corn, native flora and fauna, all crowned by an image of St. Francis of Assisi. At the Church of San Miguel Conca, a Spanish Pame coinage meaning St. Michael with me, the hair of native legend, thrown against the moon by an irate god, adorns the top of the facade. With their air of innocence and sincerity, did Sarah hope these churches might somehow represent the healing scar tissue for 2 centuries of conflict and confusion? Unfortunately, Sarah was only here in the Sierra Gorda 8 years. In 1758, he left with this parting message: I arrived with nothing, and I'm going with nothing, but I leave you with a great treasure, faith, the faith that moves mountains and sets men free. In 1759, Sarah left the Sierra Gorda to begin the next phase of his life, that of an itinerant friar preaching missions across Mexico. He was teaching the native population here at the Church of St. Michael the Archangel at Ixmiquilpan, about 100 miles from Mexico City, when he got the call to California. Unique on its walls are a series of polychrome frescoes depicting scenes from Aztec history. Today, historians marvel that the friars who directed the construction of this church permitted pre-Christian art to be painted upon its walls. Standing in front of these images, Sarah tried to persuade a population just a few generations removed from them that Christianity was the better way. Did Sarah, ever the visual resource instructor, use these scenes to reinforce his teaching of the contest between good and evil, transposing Aztec jaguar and eagle warriors into good angels versus bad? In 1757, Sarah wrote the only letter we have from this period to his nephew Miguel, who had just become a Franciscan. Although he was still 10 years from California, Sarah seemed already to hear the clarion call of that far-off

I realized my nothingness and feebleness for so glorious an enterprise. However, God, who is all-powerful, can call great things out of nothing. Strive with might and main to be a true and perfect Friar Minor. And if you are fortunate enough to actually attain that state, say from the bottom of your heart, "We are unprofitable servants." Remember, one of every three stars fell from heaven.

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1: The National Eucharistic Pilgrimage continues. In honor of America's 250th year, join pilgrims on a walk with Jesus, present in the Eucharist. Let us proclaim that we are one nation under God as our Eucharistic Lord arrives in the birthplace of America. EWTN takes you to Philadelphia, Pennsylvania for the sung mass from the Cathedral Basilica of Saints Peter and Paul, Saturday at noon Eastern on EWTN.
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0: I'm Veronica Dudo. Tonight on EWTN News Nightly, blockbuster decisions. The Supreme Court issues rulings on two of the most anticipated cases of the session. We have the latest. Heat dome, a large portion of the U.S. may be facing triple-digit temperatures in the next few days. We have the forecast. Humanitarian crisis. Venezuelans are struggling to survive after two powerful earthquakes. We talked to an aid agency on the ground. Plus, Vatican announcements. Pope Leo XIV appoints three new church leaders. These stories and more tonight.
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0: Thank you for being with us on the feast day of the first martyrs of the See of Rome. Our top story tonight, we begin with a historic ruling from the nation's highest court that deals a major

0: Blow to the White House's immigration agenda. The Supreme Court has upheld a broad interpretation of birthright citizenship, rejecting President Donald Trump's executive order that sought to deny citizenship to children born in the United States to parents who are in the country illegally or temporarily. In a decision issued Tuesday in a New Hampshire case, the justices relied on a long-settled understanding of the 14th Amendment adopted after the Civil War and federal laws to rule that anyone born in the country is a citizen with limited exceptions. The administration's restrictions had previously been blocked by multiple lower courts and never took effect. Joining us now to break down the Supreme Court's major decision today on birthright citizenship is Judge Andrew Arthur, a former immigration judge and resident fellow in law and policy at the Center for Immigration Studies. Judge Arthur, welcome back.
1: Thank you so much for having me today.
0: So a big day, the Supreme Court handed down the major decision involving President Trump's executive order on birthright citizenship. What did the court decide, and what impact will this have moving forward?
1: So the court struck down the president's executive order, which would have banned the children of those here unlawfully and what we call non-immigrants, temporary visitors to the United States, from attaining citizenship based on birth here. And so in doing that, it reaffirmed an 1898 case, Wong Kim Ark, in which the Supreme Court had ruled based upon English common law that the 14th Amendment's citizenship clause, the one that conveys citizenship in this country, is to be read very expansively with only very narrow exceptions for children of diplomats or kids born in areas under foreign occupation. So this is a big loss for the administration, a big win for those who oppose what President Trump is trying to do on immigration.
0: Despite this ruling, what remains is that people are weaponizing this law. So what options, if any, remain for those who want to change U.S. citizenship policy in the wake of issues like birth tourism and, of course, bad actors looking to exploit this?
1: So, yeah, and that's a great question, Veronica, because the main weaponization that we, talk about when we talk about birthright citizenship is what's called birth tourism. Individuals, women who travel to the United States exclusively to give birth here so that they can have a United States citizen child. I think one of the things that we're going to see is that the State Department is going to be cracking down on non-immigrant visas, temporary visas, for people coming to the United States. And there will probably be an additional question on the questionnaire. Are you pregnant or do you plan on becoming pregnant? I think that we'll also see those restrictions carry over to the ports of entry. So if a woman, shows up and she looks that she's, to be 39, 40 weeks pregnant, the inspector at the airport may take her aside, find out what her intentions are coming here, whether she plans on giving birth, whether she has the money to pay for the birth of a child in this country.
0: Judge Arthur, thanks so much for breaking it all down for us.
1: Thank you so much for having me today, Veronica.
0: The Supreme Court also handed down a decision today protecting women's sports by upholding state laws that prohibit biological men athletes from playing on women's teams. Two states, West Virginia and Idaho, had policies that require participation in school sports to be based on biological sex. The challengers argued that the policies violated the Equal Protection Clause of the 14th Amendment. The opinion, written by Justice Brett Kavanaugh, said that states can maintain women's sports for biological females, which is consistent with Title IX and the Equal Protection Clause. Joining us now to break down the Supreme Court's two major decisions today involving transgender athletes in women's sports is Andrea Picciotti-Bear, EWTN legal analyst and director of the Conscience Project. Andrea, thank you so much for joining us.
2: Veronica, thanks for having me on. It's great to be with you.
0: The Supreme Court handed down two major rulings today on transgender athletes. What did the court decide in each case, and why are these decisions so significant?
2: Yeah, it's really wonderful and kind of telling that this was one of the banner decisions of this court's term. The justices in a 6-3 ruling ruled that states that choose to base eligibility in female athletics on biological sex can do so without running afoul of the Equal Protection Clause or Title IX, which is the federal law that bars sex discrimination in educational programs that receive federal funding.
0: Supporters of these laws say they protect fairness.

0: opportunity for female athletes. How did the court weigh those concerns against claims of discrimination?
1: Yeah, it's really a master opinion written by Judge Justice Brett Kavanaugh, which folks may remember coached his daughters in CYO basketball and is just a lover of sports in general. And he really did talk about the importance of fairness as well as safety for women and girls in athletics, and that disparity and the danger posed to them by having biological males is significant and real, or even just being substituted by a biological male in a sport, a team sport, or being beat in a competition.
0: The court said today that states can limit women's sports to biological females. Could these rulings also lay the groundwork for future cases arguing that Title IX requires states to limit female sports to biological females?
1: You know, Veronica, that's an excellent question, because there are cases that are being brought to the courts as we speak of girls that are in states that allow biological males to compete against them in their female athletics, and they're challenging it, pointing to Title IX and pointing to the Equal Protection Clause. We'll see how significant this opinion comes in as the lower courts review this. We also know that this administration, the Trump administration, has come up with clear guidelines for schools, really insisting the protection of women and girls in athletics. And it could spill over into other areas as well. What this is a continuation of the court really wrestling with gender ideology and showing that the Constitution does not create kind of a safe place for specious arguments about gender identity, and instead is there to protect what it says it's what's to protect, which is protection of women and girls in spaces like sports.
0: Andrea, thank you so much.
1: Thanks for having me on.
0: President Donald Trump is reacting to the High Court's big decisions today. That includes the upholding of state laws banning biological men from playing in women's sports. In 2025, just after President Trump was inaugurated, he issued an executive order that said allowing males to compete against females in women's sports is demeaning, unfair, and dangerous to women and girls. White House correspondent Owen Jensen reports. Owen.
2: Veronica, good evening to you. As he so often does, President Donald Trump took to Truth Social today to respond in writing to the High Court's rulings, and will begin tonight with protecting women's sports.
3: From now on, women's sports will be only for women.
4: President Donald Trump, who time and again, both in speeches and on social media, has strongly denounced men playing in women's sports, embraces the Supreme Court decision today, writing, "Big win. The United States Supreme Court just ruled against men playing in women's sports. Wow. That takes that ridiculous situation off the table." But on birthright citizenship, the outcome is another major defeat at the High Court for President Trump, who in February saw his global tariffs blocked. Today on Truth Social, he writes, "The Supreme Court upheld birthright citizenship, which is too bad for our country. But we can easily make it up in Congress through legislation, with the support of the president that has now been determined during this process. No long and unwieldy constitutional amendment is necessary. Congress should start today to work on ending expensive and unfair to our country birthright citizenship. They will have my complete and total support." Just yesterday in the Oval Office, the president was asked if he'd accept the birthright citizenship ruling if it goes against him.
5: "Well, I guess I have to accept it's the Supreme Court, so I'll accept. I think it's very bad for our nation. We're the only nation that does it. No other nation does that birthright citizenship. No, not even close. Some did it, they ended it. It's tremendously destructive. It's extremely costly."
4: Also, the Supreme Court today erased limits on how much political parties can spend in coordination with candidates for Congress and president, striking down a federal election law that's more than 50 years old. President Trump celebrating that, writing, "The Supreme Court just took restrictions off political spending, a big win for Republicans, and more importantly, the First Amendment."
2: President Trump also said today on social media he'd like to congratulate China's president, President Xi, for what he calls their massive birthright citizenship win. At the White House, Owen Jensen, EWTN News Nightly.
0: Reaction to the High Court's decision to uphold birthright citizenship was swift and partisan. Democrats hailed the decision, while Republicans say it will lead to more illegal

0: migrants coming to U.S. shores. Capitol Hill correspondent Eric Rosales joins us now with more reaction from lawmakers. Eric.
1: Veronica, good evening to you. The birthright citizenship case was closely watched by lawmakers up here on Capitol Hill ever since President Trump signed that executive order. House Speaker Mike Johnson said today's Supreme Court decision is not what our founding fathers intended.
2: Birthing tourism, they call it, you know, a trend where people will just come and you just come onto the soil and have your child, and then they're able to avail themselves of the welfare state and everything else. It's been abused. It's one of those things that was intended to serve a noble, important purpose and has been thwarted.
3: It was never meant for people who come over here to put their feet on the ground. Once they were all dead on the ground, a baby was born. Because what does that do? That opens up the entire world wanting to come here just so they can have a baby, just so they can be citizens here.
1: Florida Congressman Byron Donalds agrees and says the 14th Amendment came after slavery was abolished.
4: It's a terrible decision. Listen, the 14th Amendment was for black slaves. That's why you had to put in a language for birthright citizenship, because slaves were not citizens of the country. Their children needed to be afforded American citizenship.
5: Good morning.
1: Democrats are praising the court's decision, including Congressman Ted Lieu, who came to the U.S. at age 3 and became a naturalized citizen.
6: I'm relieved and very happy that the Supreme Court ruled in favor of birthright citizenship today. And that is what makes America great. We continue to be the best in the world because of the diversity.
7: The crazy part is that it wasn't a unanimous decision. Mm-hmm. I think that's the most shocking for us. But look, the Supreme Court playing politics and being cheerleaders isn't unique these days.
8: I'm quite pleased with the Supreme Court decision. I think it honored 157 years of precedent. But most importantly, it also acknowledged the genius of America. And that is, there are Americans that are born here, and there are those who want to be Americans by choice.
1: Bottom line, Republicans claim the high court failed the American people, the Constitution, and the rule of law. They are now considering passing legislation to change birthright citizenship, but that would create constitutional questions that may take years to resolve. At the Capitol, Eric Rosales, EWTN News Nightly.
0: U.S. envoys have arrived in Qatar. Steve Witkoff and Jared Kushner will hold talks regarding the implementation of an initial deal to end the war in Iran. According to the Qatari Foreign Ministry spokesman, the U.S. envoys will not engage in direct negotiations with Iranian diplomats, as mediators are serving as the go-betweens. Meanwhile, Iran is also sending a delegation to Qatar this week. So far, there are no plans for a meeting with the American side. The U.S. and Iran have a mid-August deadline to reach a permanent peace deal, including an agreement on Iran's disputed nuclear program. As Americans across the country prepare for July 4th celebrations, a major heat wave threatens to bring dangerous weather across the U.S. Joining the show is Alana Cameron, a meteorologist with Weather Nation. Alana, can you break down this extreme weather we've been seeing and tell us what we can expect for the 4th of July weekend?
9: The thing is the heat is going to be one of the biggest factors as we head towards the long weekend. And this ridge of high pressure that's causing the intense heat across a really large portion of the country is also driving thunderstorms around the ridge of high pressure. And it's driving wildfire threats to the west of this. So this big system here, it's guiding most of our weather pattern as we head through the next couple of days. So in terms of the heat, we have heat index values that are going to be intensely warm. And that heat is going to bring in the potential for these thunderstorms. The next few afternoons, if you're below the ridge, if you're west of the ridge, you can see these thunderstorms just continue to ride around this ring over the next couple of afternoons. So there's severe weather chances that come along with this system. Highlighted in yellow for the rest of your Tuesday, we have severe weather chances for Wednesday and for Thursday. We're just gonna keep following those severe weather chances on the periphery of this high pressure system. Now down at the surface, our temperatures is where things get really dangerous. As we head into Wednesday and Thursday and heading into the holiday long weekend, this is where things could potentially turn deadly. Heat is the number one related weather killer. We're looking at temperatures out there, triple digits, widespread across a large majority of the central and eastern United States. But look at the heat index values. Nashville could feel like 113 degrees. Boston starting Wednesday feeling like 104. And then we head into Thursday. Thursday's feels like temperatures out here, a lot of 105s, a lot of 110s, even close to 115 across a large majority of the country. So the heat is going to be really dangerous, but on the west side of everything, the wildfire concern is a big hazard across these areas, especially if you're in Colorado and Utah. I know fireworks, a big thing that people look forward to as we head towards the Independence Day holiday. But with some of these ongoing fires, there's ongoing burn bans across these areas. We're talking 30,000 acre fire burning near Grand Junction, a new one that popped up on Monday here west of Pueblo, Colorado, burning at 22,000 acres. And not only is that bringing that fire concern, it's also bringing in some of this really poor air quality across these areas. So it's not going to be really nice to be outside for the next couple of days, and our fire weather concern does continue. We have upwards of critical fire danger all across the four corners here, Utah, Colorado, Arizona, and New Mexico. So high temperatures, severe thunderstorms, and fire concern as we lead up towards the holiday weekend. That wraps up what we're looking at as we head towards the 4th of July. So make sure you're finding ways to keep cool and be prepared for these weather hazards.
0: Alana, thanks for that report. We have a lot more still to come on EWTN News Nightly. Devastating aftermath. The Venezuela earthquake crisis deepens. We speak to a group helping to move aid on the ground. Plus, shattered tranquility. A shadow looms over Monaco as an investigation is underway after a Ukrainian tycoon was targeted in a bombing.
5: The Eucharist is everything. The body and blood of Jesus.
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0: In Venezuela, warn that the nation's fragile healthcare system is buckling under extreme pressure nearly a week after two powerful earthquakes. While rescue teams continue searching, the official death toll has climbed past 1,900, with tens of thousands of buildings reported damaged. Dozens of hospitals are compromised, and medical facilities say they are completely overwhelmed, trying to provide care for thousands of people injured. United Nations agencies are now warning of a growing humanitarian crisis as unsanitary conditions and a lack of shelter leave thousands of displaced individuals vulnerable to disease outbreaks. Joining us now from Caracas is Claudia Gonzalez, External Relations Manager for World Vision Venezuela. Claudia, thank you so much for joining us during what I know is an incredibly difficult and busy time.
19: Yes, thank you. Thank you for all these spaces that can give you the chance to understand the catastrophe that is happening in Venezuela right now.
0: You are in the capital of Venezuela. Can you give us a sense of what the situation is like on the ground right now and the mood among the people that you are speaking with?
19: Yes, there's a lot of people, you know, trying to understand what happened. Their world fall apart in less than 2 minutes. We have people missing. More than 60,000 families are missing. We have people on the ground with concrete under them, and we don't know if they are still alive. We, you know, hope. It's something that we keep on mind, but we understand that after 4 days, 5 days, this is something that could be seen as a miracle. And we have a lot of people homeless as well here. I'm in a city.

0: near Caracas. I'm right next to Caracas, which is called Guarenas. And we have more than 500 families that I'm sleeping in the streets, and they are looking for help and doing for and looking for comfort.
1: And as you said, in just minutes, the whole world changed for so many of these
0: Yeah.
1: people. World Vision
0: Yes.
1: has teams responding to the crisis. You have been able to get aid to those who need it most. What are the greatest
0: Yes.
1: needs you're seeing across the affected areas?
0: Yes, to let you know that the most affected area is La Guaira, which is the coast of Caracas, where the International Airport of Maiquetía was because the airport is destroyed as well. And World Vision is trying to look and to help the states where the aid hasn't come yet, like Carabobo, Falcón, Aragua, Miranda, and Distrito Capital. So we are trying to go to the places where the help hasn't come and help the families that are expecting someone to take care of them and try to mend, try to comfort them. Because there's a lot of families, there's a lot of kids, our main objective as World Vision are the children. And we have a lot of children that not only lose their houses, we have children that they have lost their entire family, their neighbors. So this is a really sad situation for us, but we're still hanging and trying to help the ones that we need to help.
1: The global community is responding, but it does take a while sometimes for those efforts to get into those smaller villages, as you mentioned. For our viewers who want to help, what can they do to support the people of Venezuela at this critical moment?
0: Our organization is organizing a world fundraising campaign through all our offices. So everyone touched with the situation of Venezuela can go into directly in our webpage and donate.
1: Claudia, thank you so much for joining us today and for everything World Vision is doing to help.
0: Thank you, Veronica. And please, your prayers and your thoughts in Venezuela and with the Venezuela. We need them.
1: Absolutely.
0: Thank
1: Thanks.
0: you.
1: Exiled Venezuelan opposition leader and Nobel laureate Maria Corina Machado says the government has shut down the country's airspace to block her from returning home. Machado, currently stranded in Panama, released a video statement vowing to return very soon to help coordinate humanitarian aid in the wake of the dual earthquakes. A massive manhunt is underway in France and Monaco after a targeted parcel bomb explosion in the elite Mediterranean principality. Monaco's chief prosecutor says a lone suspect is at large after targeting a residence near the French border. Among the three individuals injured is a Ukrainian construction tycoon who was sanctioned by Kyiv in 2023. One woman remains in critical condition. Authorities have ruled out terrorism. The motive is under investigation. A massive wave of Russian attacks across Ukraine has left at least 17 people wounded. In Sumy, four guided aerial bombs struck civilian infrastructure, injuring 11 people. Dramatic video shows rescuers pulling a woman from the rubble. Another strike in Zaporizhia injured six. Overnight, Ukrainian air defenses intercepted or jammed 138 out of 154 Russian strike drones. Up next on EWTN News Nightly, Pope Leo makes some moves at the Vatican, the changes announced today at the Roman Curia. Plus, on the eve of a possible schismatic act, Pope Leo makes a final appeal to the SSPX. The details coming up.
2: 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I'm Montse Alvarado with some great news. 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
2: Is making some big moves at the Vatican with several new appointments. The most notable is the appointment of Sister Alessandra Smirilli, who will take over as prefect of the Dicastery for Promoting Integral Human Development. She will be replacing Cardinal Michael Cherny, who has served in the position since 2022. She is a professor of political economy and statistics and has served in the number two position at the Dicastery since 2021. With the nomination, Pope Leo continues Pope Francis's innovation of appointing women to the highest roles at the Vatican. You'll remember he recently named Monse Alvarado, current president and COO of EWTN News, to be the first female prefect of the Dicastery for Communication. The Pope has also made a final appeal to the Society of St. Pius X, commonly known as SSPX. Tomorrow, the order plans to consecrate bishops without the approval of the Holy Father. Pope Leo sent a letter to the order's superior general, saying in part, "I plead with you and ask you with all my heart, please turn back. I urge you to consider carefully the spiritual good of the faithful, because the schismatic act you are about to undertake would deprive them of the licit and, in some cases, even valid reception of the sacraments which they love and seek for their sanctification." The Superior General of the SSPX later replied to the Pope. He thanked the Supreme Pontiff for his fatherly concern, but insisted the planned consecration would not constitute an act of schism. We thank you for watching tonight. Remember, you can follow us on social media, Facebook, X, YouTube, and Instagram at EWTN News Nightly. I'm Veronica Dudo. Good night, and God bless.
3: 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In these pages, learn about his life as a mystic, miracle worker, preacher, and the founder of the Franciscan Order. Journey with Teresa through the Italian countryside to places that form St. Francis's deep spirituality and his profound love of the Eucharist and the poor. Italy's Shrines and Wonders, discovering sacred spaces and fascinating places in the life of St. Francis of Assisi by Teresa Tomeo. 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
5: Pier Giorgio made religion so attractive by the way he lived his life that people wanted to follow him.
6: Today, kind fellow citizen, you are privileged to participate in a climb by the Society of the Shady Characters.
5: Just making the sign of the cross in public was something that would make you be considered a moron in Pier Giorgio's day.
7: We Catholics should be ashamed of scattering what has been gathered.
8: So many youth falling for fascism or communism simply because no one is proclaiming to them the truth and the life of the gospel.
5: He shows young people that there's something more and there's something worth striving for.
8: The way we use the precious time of our lives should be like climbing the mountain. Make us our best, and most of all, lift our hearts to the Most High.

0: You have so many accomplishments, and I looked at him and I thought, oh my goodness, I could say a lot of things about what you do, but it dawns on me, who are you? I mean,
1: I have no idea. Still trying to figure that out.
0: How did you, I don't even know how you entered the Dominicans or your family or anything. Are you a Southerner or a Northerner or what? But tell us a little bit about yourself.
2: It's a great joy to be with you, Mother. I want to say that first of all, thank you so much for inviting me here and to be with this podcast with you today. I grew up in, I was born in Rhode Island.
0: Oh.
2: Well, you have to say Rhode Island. That's what you say. Rhode Island. And I grew up outside of Hartford, Connecticut. But my parents were both from Pawtucket, Rhode Island.
0: Oh.
2: And when they were growing up, there were three Dominican foundations in Providence, two parishes, and of course Providence College. Okay. So when I've wanted to be a priest since I was a little boy, and the desire never really went away. But then in high school, I discovered there was a seminary high school not far from where I lived in Bloomfield, Connecticut, called St. Thomas Seminary for St. Thomas Aquinas. Oh. And so I switched to that school to start pursuing a priestly vocation with a little bit more intentionality. And I always had the inkling that I wanted to belong to a religious community. And so when I discussed this with my parents, because they grew up in Rhode Island, the community they knew better than any other were the Dominicans. And so they suggested it to me. So I actually read a novel by Louis de Wahl called The Quiet Light. Remember that?
0: Oh, yes. Yeah. Oh, very much so. Very much so.
2: And that book really, really affected me.
0: Good, good.
2: And I was impressed because St. Thomas, as you remember the story, his parents were not really in favor of his joining the Dominican order, which was new and not too prestigious. They really wanted him to be a Benedictine. And they had hopes he would be an abbot. But his reasons for wanting to be a Dominican, as the book discusses, he wanted to preach, he loved the Eucharist, and he wanted to be a good confessor. I thought, those are all the things that I want, too.
0: Beautiful.
2: So with that, after I finished high school, I went to Providence College with the intention of really making a more serious investigation, if you will, of the Order of Preachers. And I met Father Romanus Cesario while he was finishing his PhD studies. I was doing a junior year abroad program in Fribourg, Switzerland, and he brought me into the order.
0: How wonderful. Yeah. Well, I didn't know that we were alumni of the same. I went to PC also.
2: I didn't see you.
0: Yeah, well, I was a little bit before your time. So anyway, well, Father, you know, I looked at all of the things. The Dominican must have seen your talents because you have done so many things in the Dominican order. So let's just look at some of them. Let's look at what fascinates me is the theater. Now, how on earth did you get involved in theatrical accomplishments?
2: Well, it's strange because I've always been interested in the theater. In fact, when I went to Providence College, thinking about being a Dominican, I thought, all right, well, I'll have to study theology. So, I think I signed up to be a theology major. And I remember I was outside the chaplain's office, and it was Father Terry Keegan, who was a great priest, big help to me. And so I told him about my aspirations to become a Dominican. And he said, what are you studying? I said, theology. He said, well, don't do that, because you're going to have to study again. I said, so what should I, should study philosophy then? He said, no, study something that you really like. I said, well, you know something I really like, in which I did in high school, was theater. And he said, well, we have a very little program here, but if that's where your heart is, then do that. So I actually was a theater major at Providence College and loved it. It was a fledgling program, but it was great because it was so small. You had to do a little bit of everything, backstage and acting. And I learned so much, and they were wonderful people. So when I decided to become a Dominican, In the process of going through these interviews, I learned that the Dominican province of St. Joseph, my Dominican province, for 32 years operated an off-Broadway theater company called Blackfriars Theater. In fact, I think it still has the distinction of being the longest continuously operated off-Broadway theater in American stage history. And a number of great theater artists got their start there.

0: Geraldine Page and Eileen Heckert and Darren McGavin and some playwrights and some producers. So when I was going through the interviews to enter the order, a number of people said to me, well, would you ever consider reviving Blackfriars Theater? I said, well, I would love to do that, but I didn't even know about it. I didn't know that was a possibility as a Dominican.
1: That's terrific.
0: So sure enough, I went through my philosophical and theological studies, and I was encouraged to go across the street from the Dominican House of Studies in Washington, D.C., where we do our theology studies, to the Catholic University of America and do a graduate degree, which I did in playwriting. So I have a Master of Fine Arts in playwriting, and my mentor was the famous Father Gilbert Harkey.
1: Harkey, the theater is named after him.
0: So when I finished that degree and also my license in sacred theology, I was actually sent to Providence College as my first priestly assignment to teach in the theater department and to manage
1: that
0: the theater
1: great.
0: There. Yeah.
1: That is great.
0: So I never really gave it up. And I worked for a couple of years for a Catholic film company. But then in 1998, I had a play that I wanted to produce in honor of the centenary of the, was it the death or the birth of St. Therese? I can't remember. Should know. And to produce it, I thought it'd be good if we could do it under the auspices of an actual theater. So my provincial gave me permission to found Blackfriars Repertory Theater.
1: That is wonderful. I was fascinated in seeing that. Well, you know, it kind of goes into another thing that you've been involved in. It's homiletics, because I think the theater and, you know, that. And but I was so impressed when I saw you taught homiletics in four different seminaries.
0: Not all at the same time, but
1: a little bit here and a little bit there.
0: But
1: that's amazing.
0: Well, how
1: important it is for the young
0: It is. Preaching is important.
1: Yeah,
0: and just there aren't a whole lot of homiletics professors out there. I mean, it sounds like a disease being a homiletics professor, but
1: it sounds wonderful to me, you know.
0: And it's something I was always sort of interested in. And the way it began was I was a campus minister at New York University in Greenwich Village, and Cardinal John O'Connor, God be good to him, the former Cardinal Archbishop of the Archdiocese of New York, was making some changes to his major seminary, St. Joseph's Seminary, Dunwoody, and he wanted a Dominican to be teaching homiletics there. So he asked Father Gabriel O'Donnell, who had been teaching homiletics at the seminary in Philadelphia, but he was already engaged. So Father O'Donnell recommended me to do it. And so I was just a priest maybe 7 years or so when that started. So I kind of had to teach myself some of the principles for teaching, for instructing others in homiletics. Okay. But my background in the theater helped a lot.
1: I was going to say, it sounds like it would.
0: It really did, especially in terms of how to structure a homily and, of course, how to deliver a homily. So I began there in 1994 and actually lived there for until 2003. And then my provincial assigned me elsewhere. But then in 2010, I was asked to go to the seminary on Long Island that serves the dioceses of Brooklyn and Rockville Center. Okay. And that seminary at Immaculate Conception in Huntington, New York, merged with St. Joseph's Seminary, Dunwoody.
1: Okay.
0: And that's how I ended up back there again
1: for
0: another stint of 6 years.
1: My goodness.
0: But I love doing that. I love teaching homiletics.
1: Oh, is wonderful.
0: Yeah,
1: I think the order was blessed to have you to do this. I mean, I think. Another thing I have no idea, but maybe it could be what's made you most well known is the Magnificat. I mean, it's universal, probably, you know. How did that happen? I mean, how did you... I think it's providential.
0: It has meant
1: so much to so many people. But tell us the beginning. I mean, how did you get involved in that? Or why did it even begin in the United States?
0: It really is providential, Mother.
1: I
0: was on a trip with Father Cesario, a pilgrimage in France. And at the end of it, we visited the Dominican Priory in Fribourg, Switzerland, where we had originally met in 1998.

0: and no, 1978. What am I talking about? 1978. And while I was there, he handed me this beautiful little prayer journal, prayer aid, and called Magnificat in French. And so this was around 1993 or so. And when I saw it, I immediately said, this needs to be in English. So fast forward to 1998, I had been working freelance for a Catholic newspaper called the National Catholic Register. I was actually a contributing editor to that newspaper, and I had a column on the Sunday scriptures, and I did a number of series for them. So the publisher of Magnificat was looking to assemble a team of journalists and writers from the United States to launch Magnificat in English for America. And he was close friends with the editor of the National Catholic Register. His name is Joop Koopman. So Joop actually recommended me to help out in some way. So I met the publisher, whose name is Pierre-Marie Dumont. And I remember we met for lunch, and it was going pretty well. So he wanted to take it to the next step. So he took Magnificat out, and he showed it to me, and he began to explain Magnificat and the contents. So I stopped him, and I said, no, you don't have to explain it to me. I can explain it to you, and I'll tell you why I love it.
1: Okay.
0: And with that, he offered me the position.
1: So wonderful.
0: That's how it began.
1: You know, there are so many things about the Magnificat that I think is so appealing. Mm. One is the artwork. You know, beauty is so magnanimous, you know. I mean, you know, you're just drawn to beauty.
0: Yep.
1: But there's just a lot of things about it. But could I just ask you, who writes the meditations for the Magnificat?
0: The meditations, you mean the meditations of the day, Mother?
1: Of the day.
0: So, well, they're drawn from many, many different sources.
1: Okay,
0: and,
1: okay.
0: And most of them are more classic works.
1: Sure.
0: So we try to use a good smattering of ancient sources, what we call the fathers of the church, but then also some contemporary sources, deliberately English writings that have been written in English. So not everything is a translation. There are different sort of criteria that we use for choosing the different meditations of the day.
1: What about the saints? Some of the most unique saints are in there.
0: Yes.
1: So who does that?
0: So at the moment, those are being done by one lay woman, a mother of eight children. Her name is Lisa Lacona, who also holds a licentiate in sacred theology. And it was something that just was of interest to her as a devout Catholic woman.
1: That is amazing.
0: So with the internet and the resources that are available digitally, she was able to discover all of these biographies of saints, hagiography that you'd otherwise have to be in libraries and flipping through dusty volumes in order to dig up these gems.
1: That's amazing.
0: But she's a real scholar, and she's excellent at research, and she has a great gift for writing, and she loves it. It's a passion for
1: her.
0: Isn't that
1: wonderful?
0: Yeah. So we're so lucky to have her.
1: Well, Father, I always appreciated your letter in the front. I always liked that. It was so personal, and you just felt connected with you. And now Father Sebastian's doing a great job doing it. So I am, thank God, that went to another Dominican.
0: And, yes, and a young Dominican. Yeah. I think it was time for a young Dominican.
1: How many work on the Magnificat? And,
0: believe it or not, the staff for the editorial part of it is not very large. So Father Sebastian has a managing editor who's full-time. And then there's a part-time secretary who actually does all of the hard labor in terms of scanning the meditations and formatting them and getting them ready to put into what we call the master document.
1: Okay.
0: And then there's a proofreader who also helps out doing some of the other editorial tasks for us. So basically that's the whole editorial
1: team.
0: That's
1: amazing.
0: Yeah.
1: Well, you know, as I told you, I said, I go around a lot, and it's just common to see people with the Magnificat.
0: Yeah.
1: You know, I love to see it. That even connects you also.
0: Sure, it does.
1: Now, Father, one of the most exciting things now to me, because I know nothing about it, but is your new ministry. I mean, you're just, you've had a lifetime for 10 people, but anyway, tell us about this new ministry that you're going into. That is unique and refreshing and so exciting.
0: Thank you for asking me, Mother. Yeah. I work now full-time with an apostolate called Hard as Nails Ministries. So it was founded by a beautiful, charismatic young layman. His name is Justin Fatica. So he is the father of 5 children. And the story basically is that when he was a young man, he was a bit of a rebel. But at age 17, a priest who was his mentor in the Catholic school that he went to made a profound impression on him by inviting him, despite all of his misbehavior, to go on a retreat. And at that retreat, he had an encounter with Jesus Christ that changed him permanently. And from that moment, he began to draw other people into the same encounter with Christ. And he has a true gift. He's really anointed in his ability to get people excited for Jesus and to start living for him. So he finished his high school and his college. He became a youth minister. He then went on to be a religion teacher. And people began to ask him to direct confirmation retreats and things like that. And he discovered that he was a bit in demand and that probably he could make his living doing this instead of teaching religion. And he really felt that his gifts were more in that area in any event. So in 2002, he began to preach around the country on his own with great success, so much so that HBO learned about him and made a documentary film about Justin's life. And it was released in 2008. It was shown at the Tribeca Film Festival. And with that, the ministry really kind of almost exploded because there are so many requests coming in. So then in 2010, Justin realized that the ministry would really be benefited by having others join him as evangelizers on the road. So he invited young lay missionaries, so 18 to 25 years old, to join him in preaching to the young people that are really the focus of Hard as Nails ministry. So Hard as Nails, it's a funny name, I know.
1: Yeah.
0: But the name really refers to the fact that the ministry exists to go out to the hardest of hearts, where we will try to bring Jesus to those who are most resistant to the gospel. And we do it united with the mystery of Christ and his passion, especially at the moment of our Lord's being nailed to the cross, because it was literally an excruciating moment for him. But it was the moment that released into the world the greatest force of love that the planet has ever known, because it was then that Jesus declared, "Father, forgive them. You know, they know not what they do." So Hard as Nails lives from the conviction that every moment of suffering contains the same promise and possibility, but sometimes you just need somebody to help you see just how powerful and valuable and productive or fruitful an experience of suffering can be. So that's what the Hard as Nails missionaries do. They travel around the country on a bus that a wonderful benefactor provided for us, offering 16 different kinds of events, from confirmation retreats to campus events to parish missions, but especially reaching out to young people, especially young people and their suffering, whether it's from depression or anxiety or a broken family or addictions or self-harming behavior, whatever it might be, drawing them to the cross so that the power that's unleashed at that cross can really take hold of their suffering, so that young people especially can see the value of their suffering, see the meaning in it, and to help them to suffer well, even to the point of drawing them to be grateful for their suffering.
1: That is wonderful. Father, when you go into an area, I'm just trying to get my arms around it. When you go into an area, what do you do to draw these young people to a gathering or whatever you call? I mean, how does it work? Like, okay, you take the bus into an area.
0: Yes.
1: So how does it...
0: So for the most part, the events that we would offer would be prearranged through our booking manager.
1: Okay.
0: So for example, we would take the bus, say, to the Midwest. So we're going to be doing a number of events in the Fargo area.
1: Okay.
0: And so once we know we're going to be there, if there are different requests, say, to speak in a school, whether it's a Catholic school or a public school, we have programs designed for both of those, mm-hmm. or in a parish, we try to book as many events in the locale for the duration of our stay in that particular area. So, and we typically be in an area for 7 to 10 days. So sometimes the booking manager might have to actually call certain places to say, we're coming, would you be interested in having us?
1: I see. Now, is this also a ministry to older people?
0: It is, but I would say more indirectly, because we really, our charism is to evangelize. It is to, with a special focus for young people, on young people,
1: good.
0: With a particular attention to being sensitive to suffering, all of this with the goal of creating community. And we do that by evangelizing through the community of Heart as Nails. So we model for others the way that living the gospel in the church is really most ideal, which is in the communion of the faith. So we try to lead people back to their parishes. We try to strengthen them in their family ties. We try to draw out those who are most marginalized. And we want to try to also raise up leaders in the Catholic Church through the experience of Heart as Nails, because very often what moves people when they're at a Heart as Nails event, as was the case in our Lord sending out the disciples two by two, is the unity between the missionaries, which is something which is just distinguishes the Roman Catholic Church more than anything, but just how Christ makes himself present. You can recognize Christ through the companionship that we share with each other. And it's a unity that can't be faked and that only the grace of Jesus makes possible. So we will evangelize to older people. For example, at parish missions, that's for all age groups.
1: Okay.
0: And if we do, we'll do evangelization trainings. For example, for many years, Heart as Nails has helped out the Apostolate for Family Consecration, which every year sponsors Catholic Family Land.
1: Okay. Oh, yes.
0: I don't know if you've ever attended that.
1: Yes.
0: So for more than 15 years, Justin has, with the missionaries, have been going to Catholic Family Land on certain summers to offer different programs.
1: Father, you know, this is so exciting, I think, because, you know, I mean, our sisters work a lot with youth, and we've got to get to the youth,
0: and
1: there is so much suffering, and they
0: That's
1: don't
0: critical.
1: Even know sometimes what, you know, what is going on in their life, because they're so bombarded with distractions and everything is taking them away from God and away from the church.
0: Yes.
1: So thank you for this ministry. I'm really excited. I want to hear about it. Let me keep us in touch. I don't know that much of it. Is there some way we could kind of keep up with it to see what's going on? Or?
0: Certainly, yes. So the website is easy to remember. Okay.
1: RememberYourAmazing.com.
0: RememberYourAmazing.com. And we are going to be producing our own podcast pretty soon.
1: Oh, good.
0: Because one of the great strengths of Heart as Nails is the follow-up program that we provide.
1: Yeah.
0: So we go into these different places. We offer an event, but we want to make sure that people are continuing to grow in holiness and that they're staying close to the people that have helped them grow close to Jesus Christ. So there are many different programs that are offered, especially through the website, to keep people on the path, young people on the path. And we want to catechize the young people, because I think that's one of the sufferings that they experience, is that the reason they haven't been living their faith or living it as the priority of their life is because they haven't learned enough to be able to do it.
1: That's right.
0: So we're gonna do a program to help systematically lead young people to a greater understanding and appreciation of the Catholic faith.
1: Well, Father, I am so glad they got you involved in this.
0: Oh, I am honored to be there.
1: And also, I think the Dominican, you know, to see that this would be a wonderful apostolate. It's great. It's so Dominican, and
0: it is very Dominican.
1: And it is so.

0: Thank you. And thank you for coming to us. I mean, we feel so honored because you really are so busy, and we're privileged to have you with us, and God bless you. And thank you so much for coming.
1: Thank you. It's been a joy to be with you.

0: 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Our mission is in our name. 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
1: What is the impact of educational debt on vocations?
0: Our seasoned journalists take you where the stories are.
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16: Family, a prayer that we pray together is a powerful prayer. So please pray together with me our EWTN family prayer. Today we pray for fidelity to the end. Lord Jesus, we praise you who loved us to the end. We ask you for the grace to be faithful to you until the end of our lives. Never let us be separated from you, but grant us the grace of final perseverance. We pray for a happy death, that we may know the joy of a life lived well, faithful and true, rich in charity, united with you in life and in death. Protect us from the evil one, and keep us always in the refuge of your most sacred heart. Amen.

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0: We are blessed to have Deacon Robert Klesko as part of our theology team here. He is of one of the Eastern Rites, the Ruthenian Rite, and he serves here at the Melkite Rite Parish, St. George. You may know Father Mitch Pock was also by ritual, and he celebrates Mass also at the Maronite Rite, St. Elias, here in Birmingham. So the church we know primarily as the Roman Latin Rite, which is the most extensive, but there are actually 23 distinctive rites. So we're blessed to have a member of the Eastern Rites here as part of our theology team, and he'll be our homilist today. We also welcome Father Joseph Spence, who is of the Franciscan family of Mary Immaculate near Rome. He was on Jim and Joy, he'll be on Life on the Rock today, so welcome Father Joseph. My brothers and sisters, to prepare ourselves for these sacred mysteries, let us call to mind our sins. I confess to Almighty God and to you, my brothers and sisters, that I have greatly sinned in my thoughts and in my words, in what I have done and what I have failed to do, through my most grievous fault. Therefore I ask Blessed Mary, Ever Virgin, all the angels and saints, and you, my brothers and sisters, to pray for me to the Lord our God. May Almighty God have mercy on us, forgive us our sins, and bring us to everlasting life.
1: Amen.

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Through our Lord Jesus Christ, your Son, who lives and reigns with you

0: A reading from the book of the prophet Amos. Hear this word, O children of Israel, that the Lord pronounces over you, over the whole family that I brought up from the land of Egypt. You alone have I favored, more than all the families of the earth. Therefore I will punish you for all your crimes. Do two walk together unless they have agreed? Does a lion roar in the forest when it has no prey? Does a young lion cry out from its den unless it has seized something? Is a bird brought to the earth by a snare when there is no lure for it? Does a snare spring up from the ground without catching anything? If the trumpet sounds in the city, will the people not be frightened? If evil befalls a city, has not the Lord caused it? Indeed, the Lord God does nothing without revealing his plan to his servants, the prophets. The lion roars, who will not be afraid? The Lord God speaks, who will not prophesy? I brought upon you such upheaval, so when God overthrew Sodom and Gomorrah, you were like a brand plucked from the fire. Yet you returned not to me, says the Lord. So now I will deal with you in my own way, O Israel. And since I will deal thus with you, prepare to meet your God, O Israel. The word of the Lord. Lead me in your justice, Lord.
1: Lead me in your justice, Lord.
0: At dawn, I bring my plea expectingly before you. For you, O God, delight not in wickedness. No evil man remains with you. The arrogant may not stand in your sight.
1: Lead me in your justice, Lord.
0: You hate all evildoers. You destroy all who speak falsehood. The bloodthirsty and the deceitful, the Lord abhors.
1: Lead me in your justice, Lord.
0: But because of your abundant mercy, I will enter your house. I will worship at your holy altar in the fear of you, O Lord.
1: Lead me in your justice, Lord.

0: The Lord be with you.
1: And with your spirit.
0: A reading from the Holy Gospel according to Matthew. As Jesus got into a boat, his disciples followed him. Suddenly, a violent storm came up on the sea, so that the boat was being swamped by the waves, but he was asleep. They came and woke him, saying, "Lord, save us, we are perishing." He said to them, "Why are you terrified, O you of little faith?" Then he got up, rebuked the winds and the sea, and there was a great calm. The men were amazed and said, "What sort of man is this, whom even the winds and the sea obey?" The Gospel of the Lord. Glory to Jesus Christ. Glory forever. When you study church history, you realize that there has never been a generation of the church that hasn't been in the eye of a storm. Today, we see our Lord with his disciples in a boat during a storm. This is an image of the church, make no mistake. In fact, I would argue that the most common image of the church given to us in Scripture is the church as a ship. The imagery of the church as a ship is a rich symbol. The nature of a ship is to be an instrument that carries souls over dangerous waters. When the Lord chose fishermen for his disciples, he knew the shape of life he was calling them to. Fishermen knew the risk and the reward of life on the sea. We celebrated two great maritime apostles yesterday. St. Peter spent his life on the sea as a fisherman, and the Lord transformed his vocation into becoming the chief apostle and a fisher of men. St. Paul often traveled by sea during his great missionary journeys, often through great peril. Remember, he was shipwrecked three times. The primary lesson that we learn today is the necessity of the Lord being with us in the boat that is the church. Outside of the ark of the church, we have no guarantee that the Lord is with us. Today's gospel should also remind us of another occasion when the Lord was not in the boat with the apostles. A little later in St. Matthew's gospel in chapter 14, we see the disciples alone in the boat during a storm, and Jesus comes to them walking on the water. Then it is Peter who walks out on the water to meet Jesus. Peter, though, gives in to his doubts with the waves and the wind buffeting him, but the Lord is there to save him. Again, we hear the words of Jesus, "You of little faith, why did you doubt?" All of the gospel accounts of Peter are challenges. Peter is not always quick to understand what the Lord is doing. Peter is impulsive. He misreads the moment, and he speaks when he should listen. However, 100% of the time, through Peter's doubts, Peter's betrayal, Peter's repentance, Jesus is with Peter. The fathers of the church who lived and wrote in times of martyrdom, doctrinal confusion, fragmentation, and societal collapse taught these two truths powerfully. The ark of the church is always in danger, but the Lord calms the storms. And the Lord is always with Peter. Today, the church is beset by division and threats of division. But these two truths rooted in the gospel remain. We have no guarantee of the Lord's protection outside of the church, and the Lord is always with Peter. St. Cyprian of Carthage, who watched his church in Carthage being torn apart by schism, and wrote from within that wound, said, "Assuredly, the rest of the apostles were also the same as Peter, endowed with a like partnership, both of honor and power. But the beginning proceeds from unity." Unity with Peter comes first, then the apostolic partnership of honor and power. For Cyprian, union with Peter was no mere bureaucratic arrangement. It was safety and security within the arc of the church. Late in the second century, St. Irenaeus of Lyon was combating the heresy of Gnosticism. The Gnostics claimed a superior and hidden tradition unavailable to most believers. He writes in his great work Against the Heresies, quote, "It is a matter of necessity that every church should agree with this church, Rome, on account of its preeminent authority." For Irenaeus, to claim apostolic authority apart from Rome is not independence, it is simply error. St. Ignatius of Antioch, in his letter to the Church of Rome, while on the way to his martyrdom, calls the Church of Rome the church that presides over love. The Greek word he uses is agape, the same word our Lord challenges Peter to love him with after his resurrection. That word is significant. For Ignatius, Rome presides

presides over the very lifeblood of the church, love itself. To break away from this presidency is no mere institutional rupture. It is to sever oneself from the center of the church's life. It is love that keeps the church together. To break with Rome is to break with agape. This is no mere detail. It is essential to the salvation of souls. To be in union with Rome in love is to be immersed in the very blood of Christ. St. Augustine, in his work on baptism against the Donatists, cuts to the heart of it. He says, "What will it profit a man that he has sound faith or soundness in the sacraments, when the soundness of his charity is destroyed by the fatal wound of schism?" For Augustine, faith and sacramental integrity exercised outside of the bonds of charity with the church are not efficacious for healing. Only a sacramental life within the church can bring the healing that the sacraments were meant to bring. So what then can we say? When we root ourselves in Scripture, we see that it is the will of the Lord himself to arrange his church as the ark of salvation. He is with the ark always, and he set Peter in the ark with him. That ark will always be in danger. It is the nature of a ship to be beset by peril. Yet this is the image that the Lord willed for his church. And we learn from the fathers of the church who lived within martyrdom, confusion, and collapse that unity with Peter is the only sure path to healing and the only safe port in the storms that beset the church. As an Eastern Catholic deacon, my tradition knows something about the cost of separation and the cost of return. Our unions and reunions with Rome were never easy. They were achieved through great sacrifice, through misunderstandings, through pressure, through the difficult work of theological reconciliation. But we do not regret the work. We only regret that we have not always fully treasured what it means. Union with Peter is participation in the love that holds the body of Christ together, the same love that Ignatius pointed to, and the same charity that Augustine called the medicine for the wound of schism. Storms rage and beset the church on all sides, but we can only experience the calming of the Lord from within the ark of the church. Schism is never the answer. Remain with the Lord. Remain with Peter. Glory to Jesus Christ.

0: God is ever ready to hear our prayers. In our need, let us unite in offering him our petitions with blameless hearts.
1: That our Holy Father may faithfully lead us in the way of truth and love, we pray to the Lord. For refugees, immigrants, and all victims of famine, war, and natural disasters, that they may receive sympathy and practical assistance as they try to build a new life. We pray to the Lord. For an increase in vocations to the priesthood and the consecrated life, we pray to the Lord. For those who are drawing near to eternal life, that hope and the never-failing mercy of God may sustain and gladden their journey's end. We pray to the Lord.
0: And we continue our little novena for the United States in preparation for the 250th anniversary of our country and the signing of the Declaration of Independence with a prayer of Mother Angelica. Lord God, we ask in all humility that you bless this country as unworthy as we are. Protect it from every evil. Protect it from the enemy. Protect it, Lord, that it may accomplish thy will and keep thy commandments. We ask, Lord, with a pleading heart to look down upon us in our unworthiness. Give this country a renewal of devotion to you, to your law and commandments. Let us once more be a country under you, Lord. And we make our prayer through Christ our Lord.
2: Amen.

God, who graciously accomplished the effects of your mysteries, grant, we pray, that the deeds by which we serve you may be worthy of these sacred gifts.

Lord, Holy Father, Almighty and Eternal God, for in goodness you created man, and when he was justly condemned, in mercy you redeemed him through Christ our Lord.

You are indeed holy, O Lord, and all you have created rightly gives you praise. For through your Son, our Lord Jesus Christ, by the power and working of the Holy Spirit, you give life to all things and make them holy. And you never cease to gather a people to yourself, so that from the rising of the sun to its setting, a pure sacrifice may be offered to your name. Therefore, O Lord, we humbly implore you, by the same Spirit, graciously make holy these gifts we have brought to you for consecration, that they may become the body and blood of your Son, our Lord Jesus Christ, at whose command we celebrate these mysteries. For on the night he was betrayed, he himself took bread, and giving you thanks, he said the blessing, broke the bread, and gave it to his disciples, saying, "Take this, all of you, and eat of it, for this is my body, which will be given up for you."

In a similar way, when supper was ended, he took the chalice, and giving you thanks, he said the blessing, and gave the chalice to his disciples, saying, "Take this, all of you, and drink from it, for this is the chalice of my blood, the blood of the new and eternal covenant, which will be poured out for you and for many for the forgiveness of sins. Do this in memory of me."

Therefore, O Lord, as we celebrate the memorial of the saving passion of your Son, his wondrous resurrection and ascension into heaven, and as we look forward to his second coming, we offer you in thanksgiving this holy and living sacrifice. Look, we pray, upon the oblation of your church, and recognizing the sacrificial victim by whose death you will to reconcile us to yourself, grant that we who are nourished by the body and blood of your Son and filled with his Holy Spirit may become one body, one spirit in Christ. May he make of us an

eternal offering to you, so that we may obtain an inheritance with your elect, especially with the most blessed Virgin Mary, Mother of God, with blessed Joseph, her spouse, with your blessed apostles and glorious martyrs, with Saint Francis of Assisi,

0: the order of bishops, all the clergy, and the entire people you have gained for your own. Listen graciously to the prayers of this family, whom you have summoned before you. In your compassion, O merciful Father, gather to yourself all your children scattered throughout the world. To our departed brothers and sisters, and to all who were pleasing to you at their passing from this life, give kind admittance to your kingdom. There we hope to enjoy forever the fullness of your glory, through Christ our Lord, through whom you bestow on the world all that is good.
1: Through him and with him and in him, O God, almighty Father, in the unity of the Holy Spirit,

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0: Lord Jesus Christ, who said to your apostles, "Peace I leave you, my peace I give you," look not on our sins, but on the faith of your church, and graciously grant her peace and unity in accordance with your will, who live and reign forever and ever.
1: Amen. 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
1: For those who cannot now receive Jesus in the Blessed Sacrament, we offer the following prayer. My good Lord, my dear Jesus, I am sorry for having wounded thy loving heart by my sins, because thou art infinitely good, and sin displeases thee. Like the beloved disciple, let me rest upon thy heart, and let me grieve together with thee for the outrages that are committed against thee in this sacrament of thy love. I give thee my heart and my love, if my poor love can comfort thee. I love thee above all things, and I desire to possess thee within my soul. Since I am unable now to receive thee sacramentally, come at least spiritually into my heart, and nourish my soul unto life everlasting. Let my soul, O Lord, feel thy sweetness. Let me taste how sweet thou art, O Lord, that being allured by thy love, I may never sin by running after worldly pleasures. Thou art the God of my heart, and the God that is my portion for ever. O thou Lamb of God, who takest away the sins of the world, take away from me whatever may hurt me and displease thee. Give me thy love and thy grace. May the sweet flame of thy love consume my soul, that I may die to the world for the love of thee, as thou hast died upon the cross for the love of me. Amen.

Let us pray. May this divine sacrifice we have offered and received fill us with life, O Lord, we pray, so that bound to you in lasting charity, we may bear fruit that lasts forever.

the archangel, defend us in battle. Be our protection against the wickedness and snares of the devil. May God rebuke and we humbly pray. And thou, Prince of the heavenly host, by the power of God, cast into hell Satan and all the evil spirits who prowl about the world, seeking the ruined souls. Amen.

Prayer for vocations. God our Father, who wills that all men may be saved and come to a knowledge of your truth, we beg you to send laborers into your harvest and grant them grace to speak your word with all boldness, so that your word may spread and be glorified, and all nations may know you, the only God, and him you have sent, Jesus Christ, your Son, our Lord. Amen. Our Lady, Queen of Americans, Mary, Mother of the Franciscan Missionaries of Eternal Word, pray for us.

0: O Holy Father, who dwellest in heaven, we are thy children, since thou dost will to be called our Father. May thy name be hallowed, honored, glorified. May thy perfections be praised and exalted more and more upon the earth. May we manifest in ourselves, by our works, the splendor of thy grace. Extend then thy reign. May thy kingdom ever increase, this kingdom which is also that of thy Son, since thou hast made him the head of it. May thy Son be truly the King of our souls, and may we testify to his kingship over us by the perfect accomplishment of thy will. May we, like him, ever seek to adhere to thee by fulfilling thy good pleasure, thy eternal designs for us, so as to be like Jesus in all things, and through him, worthy children of thy love. Amen.
1: The Catholic Church arrived in the New World during the Great Age of Exploration from three directions: Spanish, French, and English. What is striking is that in each case, the arrival of the faith was marked by the same act, the celebration of the Eucharist. The first recorded Mass in the Americas was celebrated in 1494 in what is now the Dominican Republic during the second voyage of Christopher Columbus. In the decades that followed, Mass was offered on lands that would one day become the United States. In 1526, two Dominican priests celebrated Mass for several hundred Spanish colonists as they attempted to establish a short-lived settlement along the southeastern coast. In 1565, on the feast of St. Augustine, Pedro Menéndez de Avilés founded the settlement of St. Augustine, Florida. That same day, Father Francisco López de Mendoza Grajales offered Mass in Thanksgiving. On the other side of the continent, in 1602, the Carmelite friar, Father Antonio de Alascencion, celebrated the first recorded Mass in present-day California. And in 1634,

0: In the English Catholic colony of Maryland, three Jesuit priests arrived with the Calvert expedition on St. Clement's Island. After Father Andrew White offered Mass, the settlers raised a wooden cross and prayed the Litany of the Holy Cross. From these beginnings, the Mass, the source and summit of the Christian life, was celebrated across the continent as the Church took root in North America.
1: Jerry Usher.
2: They are loved by God, and Debbie and I love them. Maybe a billion trillionth of as much as God loves them. But people today, I think, are struggling with their dignity and their worth and their value in the eyes of God and who they are and who they were made to be. And we want people to come away knowing that they are valued and they have a valuable contribution to make to their families, to the society, and to the world.
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3: St. John Vianney was born on May 8, 1786 in France and was baptized the same day. He grew up Catholic and persevered through seminary despite his academic difficulties. He became a parish priest in a small town named Ars and established La Providence, a home for girls. He was deeply devoted to the conversion of people in this small town and often spent up to 16 hours a day hearing confessions. He died in 1859 and was canonized on May 31st, 1925. He's the patron saint of parish priests. He said, "If you pray and love, that is where a man's happiness lies." St. John Vianney, pray for us.

The glory of God is man fully alive. True life, however, is found in beholding and adoring the face of Christ. For he is the image of the invisible God. And in whom shall we see the face of Christ, if not in our persecuted brothers, faithfully enduring all manner of hardships for the love of God? This is their testimony. If we live for the Lord. And if we die for the Lord. The entire purpose of the Christian on earth is nothing else but to be ever preparing for death. Only what has died can be raised to the new life. We do not fear those who kill the body, but cannot kill the soul. We fear the Lord and give him the praise, for the hour of his judgment has come. Fall down before him who made heaven and earth. For the Lord hears the poor and does not despise his prisoners. Precious in the sight of the Lord is the death of his saints. These are the ones who follow the Lamb wherever he goes. They stand untainted before the throne of God. No lie was found on their lips. They are blameless. The time of the harvest has come, and these have been ransomed from mankind as the first fruits for God and the Lamb. They came out of the great tribulation and have washed their robes and made them white in the blood of the Lamb. God will wipe every tear from their eyes.

0: In his confessions, he called himself the most uncultivated, the least of all the faithful, and a sinner. But he felt irresistibly driven to go to the people of Ireland. His name was St. Patrick. I'm Father Charles Connor, and this is The Church in Time. St. Patrick was born the year St. Augustine was baptized in 387 AD in the area of present-day Gaul. He was trained as a young man in the monastic life, and in the year 432, he went to these Celtic tribes and Celtic peoples who had for centuries been worshiping their own deities and had never once heard of the name of Christ. He preached Christianity to them, and because of what he did, Ireland became one of the most Catholic nations in the history of the Church. And from her shores, missionaries have gone out to spread the gospel through the entire world. Today, the primatial See of St. Patrick, the See of Armagh, stands in memory of this great missionary. And this has been The Church in Time.
1: When things go wrong in my life, do I own it and look ahead? Or do I blame someone else? Blaming everyone else but ourselves if things don't go well isn't the best way to success. No person is made perfect or made righteous by shifting blame. The road to righteousness is built on the principle of personal responsibility. Assuming responsibility when we should is the way of redemption. Not explaining away our failures is a step to healing. Redemption meets, I tell you, those who say, "I am sorry." Be quick to say, "I am sorry." God love you. God bless you.